A tango sung in the West African language of Maninka. That was Ousmane Touré from Senegal. He's the former lead singer of the internationally known world music band Touré Kunda. Dimba is on the Tango Around the World collection. The tango has traveled far beyond its homeland of South America and evolved along the way. Here's a Greek tango by Alexis Kalafolias and Tanos Amorginos. Chioliga means just for a while. It starts with a sample from a 1950s recording by famous Greek singer Danae Stratagopoulou.

0: an acoustic instrumental tango. That was Te Vas Milonga by 34 Puñalados, or 34 Puñalados. They're members of a new generation of tango enthusiasts from Buenos Aires. Their name means roughly 34 stabs, as in stabs of intensity to the heart. Next set, we'll compare traditional tangos and some new tango from Argentina and Algeria. You can find a lot of the music on today's show at putumayo.com and stream other shows in our World Music Radio Hour series.
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0: It's the power and the passion of the tango today on the Putumayo World Music Hour. I'm Rosalie Howarth. Dan Storper is traveling abroad. Argentina's most popular musical export has spread all over the world, thanks in part to expatriates like Federico Abuele. He's lived in Berlin, Barcelona, and Paris, which is where he developed his modern tango style. He's joined by vocalist Gabriela Mayaru on Postales from his album Gran Hotel Buenos Aires.

a tango-influenced track with Middle Eastern instruments replacing the traditional bandoneon. That was Girenta by Algeria's Souad Massi. To show just how pervasive the influence of the tango rhythm has been far beyond South America, here's a gypsy-flavored tango sung in Yiddish by Brazilian singer Fortuna. It's called Tango Yiddishe, and it's available on the Tango Around the World collection, which helps support Life Argentina, a group that works to improve the quality of life of children at risk in Argentina.

0: Haceme caso.
1: A passionate devotee of the tango, that was veteran singer Danielle Melingo, along with Florencia Bonadeo. The song was Leonel El Feo. The unusual Indian tabla interlude in that song combines Nuevo Canción, or New Song, with Milonga, which was one of the styles that developed into tango. Now, Melingo himself was involved in a TV show in Argentina called Mala Yunta, in which rock musicians were invited on to perform only tango music. We'll follow the intricate steps of the tango all the way to the Arctic Circle next set, and you can find out more about the music on today's show at putumayo.com.
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1: Welcome back to the Putumayo World Music Hour, savoring the tropical taste of the tango today. Oddly enough, one of the biggest strongholds of the tango outside of South America is in Scandinavia, with many aficionados in Finland and Norway. The melancholy air of the tango reflects the themes of Finnish folk poetry, and almost all Finnish tango is in a minor key. The group Electrokutango is the brainchild of Norwegian composer and producer Sverindris Joner. Felino is included on the Tango Around the World collection.

0: Gypsy Tango from Serbia on the Putumayo World Music Hour. That was the Earth Wheel Sky Band. Their sparse and haunting arrangements are a contrast to the gypsy-influenced brass band style typical of the Balkans. Next we have Ariel Prat, an Argentinian who settled in Spain and who defines the tango as a sad feeling that is danced. He finds the French more receptive to the evolution of the style than the Spanish, who he says are more content with the status quo. Both he and his partner on this track, Juan Carlos Caceres, teach classes for tango musicians in France.
1: La vuelta de esta locura, mucha esquina y rock and roll.

From Cuba, that was Orquesta La Moderna Tradición with Mi Cha-Cha-Cha, a flute-laden dance song done by an ensemble dedicated to preserving the ballroom dances of 1950s Cuba. Now, Turkey might seem like a strange place to encounter the tango, but the rhythm is unmistakable as we listen to Sukriye Tuktin sing FM with her marvelous voice.

An example of new tango influenced by modern recording studio techniques, that was Adriana Varela with Milongón del Gurullo. In dance, new tango is characterized by a more freewheeling, whirling independence of motion rather than the tightly synchronized steps of traditional tango. And the last tango today is from Finland. It features the traditional stringed instrument that is a hallmark of the tango, the accordion-like bandoneon. Let's listen to Can Gustus by M.A. Nieminen and Sanna P.

a Finnish tango to finish our set of tangos around the world today on the Putumayo World Music Hour. That was the song Kangastus. The tango is a compelling, sensual rhythm that has traveled the globe. It evokes elegance and passion in almost any language. Straddling the border between chic and kitsch, the tango has never really gone out of style, and it's currently enjoying another revival, thanks to creative musicians and modern recording studios. I'm Rosalie Howarth, and on behalf of my co-host, Dan Storper, we'd like to thank our producers, Shane Sharkey, Edward Stewart, and Caroline Dix, and most especially you for joining us on the journey. You can find out about the music on today's show and stream other shows in our series at putumayo.com. That's P-U-T-U-M-A-Y-O.com. We'll see you next time. Till then, travel safe and

0: Whenever Kelly Yu had a meeting with immigration officials, she'd bring her daughter's latest report card filled with A's.
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4: Live from NPR News in Washington, I'm Linda Kenyon. President Trump says he's rejecting an Iranian plan to reopen the Strait of Hormuz. NPR's Eva Bukach reports.
5: Trump told reporters Saturday that the deal, quote, would not be acceptable. Iran made the proposal, which also called for resuming negotiations between the U.S. and Iran at the United Nations General Assembly meetings. Iran's Foreign Minister Abbas Araghchi told reporters Friday that it was a, quote, concrete seven-day plan to reopen the strait. He said the strait would be opened on the sixth day, with negotiations on Iran's nuclear program starting the day after. The proposal is similar to a memorandum of understanding the U.S. and Iran agreed to in June. That deal collapsed shortly after due to disputes over the memo's vague wording, including language related to who would control the strait. The U.S. and Iran resumed strikes soon after. Eva Pukach, NPR News.
4: The standoff between the White House and the press continues as CNN was blocked from accompanying President Trump aboard Air Force One on his trip to Tennessee today. NPR's David Folkenflik explains the pool responsibilities.
6: CNN's crew was serving as the video pool. What happens is five big television networks share the cost and logistical burden of providing complete coverage of what the president's doing in all sort of public elements of his life so that you don't have 300 news organizations having to pay for that and do it. They're being denied the White House pool, which means this is sort of exploded the ability for that to shared video to occur.
4: Last weekend, the president banned CNN, MS Now, and Politico from entering the White House. A federal judge ordered their credentials to be restored for now. Those news organizations have filed a lawsuit against the administration, citing the First and Fifth Amendments. A powerful nor'easter is slamming the Northeast, prompting states to declare emergencies in parts of New York and New Jersey, where flooding is already taking its toll. Steve Kastenbaum reports.
7: With wind gusts between 40 and 60 miles per hour, New York Governor Kathy Hochul said the impact of the storm would be felt most along the coast.
8: Lots of coastal flooding, perhaps even some erosion that could lead to downed trees, and that means downed power lines.
7: A foot or two of water covered low-lying coastal areas of New York during high tide. The storm was pushing water up into several New Jersey shore towns. Streets in Surf City looked more like canals. In Delaware, the storm surge pushed an ocean buoy up into Rehoboth Beach. The effects of this nor'easter are expected to last until Monday. For NPR News, I'm Steve Kastenbaum in New York.
4: More than 31 million people are under coastal flood warnings and advisories from the Carolinas to New England. More than 100,000 customers have been reported without power. You're listening to NPR. It's that time of year for students and families hoping to get federal help paying for college to fill out a form known as the FAFSA. NPR's Corey Turner reports.
9: It stands for the Free Application for Federal Student Aid, and it's the gateway not just to federal loans and grants, but also to a lot of state and even school-based financial aid. It is supposed to open on October 1st, but for the second year in a row, the Trump administration has posted the form ahead of schedule. In 2020, Congress moved to simplify the FAFSA, and in 2023, the Biden administration failed to release the new and approved form on time, falling months behind schedule and sending families and schools into a panic. The Trump administration has made a few changes to this year's form, including making it shareable between family members by text and getting rid of confusing jargon. Corey Turner, NPR News.
4: A nor'easter bringing strong winds and heavy rain to New England forced the cancellation of Ed Sheeran's concerts in Foxborough, Massachusetts. The concerts have been scheduled for yesterday and today. CBGB Fest, which included headliners Morrissey and Patti Smith, also canceled yesterday due to the storm. Sheeran's tour has been disrupted over the past 2 weeks after his warm-up act, Macklemore, was removed from the performance due to his pro-Palestinian comments. Other opening acts then withdrew as well. When Sheeran returned to the stage, he made a few brief comments at the start. He was joined by other musicians later during his first show back. I'm Linda Kenyon, NPR News in Washington.
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Sometimes things on this show can even surprise me. That was Chichi Peralta from the Dominican Republic. And a track from his CD, De Vuelta al Barrio. That was El Beso de Judas. Before that, we heard Ziroc with one from their debut called Pobre Corazon. And Millie Bermejo and Daniel Greenspan started the hour with Aurora from I Amor. You are listening to Global Sojourn. Chad Mitchell here with you, playing your favorite music from all around the world and just getting started tonight. Lots more on the way. We'll play something from Icos de Brinken from Puerto Rico up shortly. Also, the group Antibal's Cubans on the way. We're going back to the 30s for that recording. Mechanic Manyaruke and the Puritans also on the way from Zimbabwe. And much more besides that this hour and next right here on Global Sojourn. But for right now, here's one from the Creole Choir of Cuba and their Sentiment release on Real World Records. This is called Boyando, right here on Global Sojourn, bringing you your favorite music from all around the world.

Music there from Lorraine Klaus and then Mungesi Nataka, that one called Ilanga Selishonile from the Ubukonga CD on Just In Time Records. Before that, we heard Mechanic Manyaruke from Zimbabwe with Zakeu. You are listening to Global Sojourn. Chad Mitchell here with you, playing your favorite music from all around the world. On the way, Malatini and the Mahotella Queens with one that I hesitate to try and even say it. And then, you know, it's going to be bad if I won't take a stab at it. Mikey Dredd also on the way. Damian Marley up as well. But right now, how about something called Nobomu from this artist, Dudu Pakwana and Spear. This from back in the early 60s. Some township jazz for you. And among the people in this group, a man named McGregor that ended up forming a band called the Brotherhood of Breath that I think is still around. So some long stayers in this. This from the CD In the Townships, Noboyu, right here on Global Sojourn, bringing you your favorite music from all around the world.

Wrapping up hour number one tonight with Damian Marley, Junior Gong himself. This from the CD Mr. Marley on Tough Gong Records. It's called Kingston 12. We'll be back momentarily with hour number two. Junior Reed on the way, as well as Junior Donato, Carlinhos Brown, Solsha, and more. Stay tuned. We'll be right back.

0: I'm Rachel Hopkin, and this month's How Curious is all about two little boys who had some very big adventures. Not that everything along the way appealed to them.
1: The minute we got off the elevator, a woman cried, "Oh, you sweet thing," and charged towards me with her arms outstretched. I changed my direction and shifted into a high gear to escape her. As far as I was concerned, the whole kissing business was disgusting.
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2: 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I'm Carter Denton with information on two fall festivals you can find in our online events calendar. Woodland Veterans Park in Shawnee hosts the city's second annual Fall Fest October 3rd from noon to 8 p.m. The festival features inflatables, a petting zoo, a kiddie train, a costume contest, live entertainment, and more. Also on October 3rd, the Junior League of Norman presents the Monster Ball at the Cleveland County Fairgrounds from 7 to 11 p.m. Attendees can enjoy an evening of music, dancing, live performances, and more. 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

0: Live from NPR News in Washington, I'm Linda Kenyon. It's one of the few concrete outcomes from China's state visit to Washington this week. Both the U.S. and China have confirmed they are reducing tariff rates on a small fraction of goods they trade with each other. NPR's Emily Fang reports.
1: After Trump visited Beijing in May, the two countries have been working to find $30 billion of non-sensitive goods each to reduce tariffs on. But that's a small slice of the more than $400 billion volume of U.S.-China annual trade. And two ongoing trade investigations into China on potentially unfair trading practices will likely raise overall U.S. tariff rates on China again in the coming weeks. Following Xi's visit to the U.S., the two countries have also agreed to start an AI dialogue starting in November. The U.S. and China held high-level AI dialogues during the Biden administration, where both Biden and Xi Jinping agreed AI should remain under human control. Xi repeated the need for humans to control AI in his opening remarks while visiting Washington on Thursday. Emily Fang, NPR News, Washington.
0: The nor'easter is bringing powerful winds, local floods, and canceled events from the Mid-Atlantic to New England. NPR's Ava Berger reports.
2: In Atlantic City, New Jersey, Talia Mano saw her car totaled from flooding on her street. She said she hadn't seen so much water since Hurricane Sandy.
3: The water was just like you could literally see waves on my steps. You could see waves on the steps. That's how much water was there.
2: Jessica Lisboa was out on an Atlantic Ocean cruise as the storm grew.
4: It felt honestly like a roller coaster.
2: And Olga Ostrovetsky had planned to tie the knot on a beautiful fall day in September. Instead, her small New York wedding continued, just with a lot more wind.
5: But it's kind of fitting, to be honest, because my fiance and I met, and it was a torrential downpour. So we met in a day like this, and we're also getting married on a day like this.
2: Coastal flooding, heavy rain, and high winds are expected to continue to pummel the East Coast. Several states have made emergency declarations. Ava Berger, NPR News.
0: An appeals court heard arguments Friday on whether to bring back to the U.S. more than 100 people deported to Venezuela last year. Here's NPR's Nate Perez.
6: The Venezuelans were deported under the Alien Enemies Act, a rarely used policy previously reserved for wartime. They were sent to El Salvador's infamous prison, Secot, despite a court ordering the return of their flight. Lawyers for the deported men said the U.S. government violated their due process rights, as most of the plaintiffs were in immigration proceedings prior to being detained. But some on the three-judge panel were skeptical whether this appeals court is capable of determining whether the deported men could challenge their imprisonment in a foreign country. The case could be decided by next week. Nate Perez, NPR News.
0: You're listening to NPR. The Justice Department says it's ending oversight of more than 50 school desegregation orders. As NPR's Nirvi Shah reports, research shows racial segregation has actually grown.
7: Desegregation orders became a tool, especially in the South, for enforcing the 1954 Supreme Court ruling Brown versus the Board of Education, which said racially separate schools are inherently unequal and unconstitutional. The orders established federal oversight of some districts' efforts to integrate students in classrooms and provide access to quality school buildings and extracurricular activities. In announcing plans to drop those orders, Assistant Attorney General Harmeet Dhillon said, quote, "The effort does not reflect the reality of those classrooms today. Yet federal data show many public schools remain highly segregated." Some House Democrats posted on social media that schools are, quote, "just as segregated today as they were in the late 1960s. And this move is, quote, turning us back toward the Jim Crow era." Nirvi Shah, NPR News.
0: TikTok has reached a settlement with the state of Alabama over allegations the social media platform negatively impacts the mental health of young people. Under the terms of the deal, TikTok has agreed to pay Alabama at least $100 million and implement safety features for teenagers. The safety features include a 2-hour daily time limit and a ban on nighttime use. In addition, TikTok has agreed to enhance parental controls and content moderation. The settlement mirrors changes Meta agreed to make to its platforms. I'm Linda Kenyon, NPR News in Washington.
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9: 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I'm Daryl Brogdon. I'll be at the place where the music's always shaken, not stirred. The Retro Cocktail Hour.
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11: And we are back for hour number two tonight on Cold Sojourn. Hope you're enjoying things. We've got some more great music on the way for you. Junior Reed up shortly with the title track from Listen to the Voices on Ross Records. Marcio Ferracco also coming up with some samba for you. Joyeo Donato, Carlinhos Brown, and Solsha all in the next half hour or so. Right now, starting the hour off with the Upsetters from Upsetters A Go-Go on Heartbeat Records. This is Rise and Shine right here on Global Sojourn, bringing you your favorite music from all around the world.

A great compilation there between Bunga from Angola, Marisa Monte from Brazil, and Carlinhos Brown, also a Brazilian, together on a compilation CD called Red Hot in Lisbon on Red Hot Records. Mulemba Jangola, the name of that track. A lot of fun there. Before that, we heard Carlinhos Brown by himself with the title track from Omelet Man, and Jair Donato before that with Nasci para Bailar. You are listening to Global Sojourn. Chad Mitchell here with you, playing your favorite music from all around the world. On the way, Nusrat Fateh Ali Khan and Party. Rock that out for a while with a track from Body and Soul called Barsoom K Intizar Ka. Also, Keb Mami Tumast on the way as well. We'll see how far we get. You know, if I play the whole Nusrat Fateh Ali Khan song, we could be here a while. Right now, though, here's one from Solsha. This from Carry It On. This is Fechal right here on Global Sojourn, bringing you your favorite music from all around the world.

Wrapping up things this evening with Shaky Brafam and a track from the Aduna CD from Kombucha. This is called the Wakatane. Thanks for joining us here on Global Sojourn tonight. Chad Mitchell's the name, playing your favorite music from around the world is my game. We'll be back same time, same place on your FM dial next week with more of your favorites. Till then, sleep well tonight. Have a good day tomorrow. Tonight's show is brought to you by the number 3 and made possible in part by the good folks at KGOU Radio and by you, the listeners. We'll see you next week. Good night, everybody.

0: 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I'm John Pizzarelli from high atop Lexington Avenue in the Deluxe Living Room. 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

Hello and welcome to the Brazilian Hour. I'm Sergio Mialnischenko, and we have a very special show ahead. Don't miss coming up very soon, a special segment with compositions by the legendary Ari Barroso. But now, let's listen to Flora Purim, Emílio Santiago, Marcos Valle, Gal Costa, and close with Carlinhos Brown.

And then we had Carlinhos Brown with Aganju. Gal Costa with Camisa Amarela. Marcos Valle presented Todo Dia Santo with Emílio Santiago. We heard Negadina. And Flora Purim opened the set with Perfume de Cebola from the album Queen of the Night. Up next is our special segment with compositions by the legendary Ari Barroso. Let's listen to Jair Rodrigues with a composition by Ari Barroso called Na Baixa do Sapateiro.

And then we had Jair Rodrigues with a composition by Ari Barroso, titled Na Baixa do Sapateiro. Ari Barroso, born in 1903, was one of Brazil's greatest composers and a towering figure in the history of Brazilian popular music. Born in Uba, Minas Gerais, he composed more than 250 songs, including the immortal Aquarela do Brasil, also known as Brazil, a work that helped introduce Brazilian music to the world. The song was featured in the Walt Disney 1942 animated film Saludos Amigos, while another Barroso's classic, Na Baixa do Sapateiro, known internationally as Bahia, appeared in Disney's The Three Cavalheiros, that's in 1944. These films played a major role in bringing Brazilian music and culture to international audiences during the Good Neighbor era. A gifted pianist, radio broadcaster, sports commentator, and television personality, Ari Barroso also wrote enduring classics such as No Rancho Fundo, Camisa Amarela, No Tabuleiro da Baiana, Pra Machucar Meu Coração, among many others. His songs have been recorded by generations of artists, from Carmen Miranda and João Gilberto to Frank Sinatra, whose recordings of Brazil introduced Aquarela do Brasil to an even wider international audience. Ari Barroso's music remains a cornerstone of Brazil's rich musical heritage and continues to inspire audiences around the world. Let's have a whole set with compositions by Ari Barroso. Let's listen to Stan Getz and João Gilberto, João Bosco and Daniela Mercury, Luciana Souza and Trio Corrente, Eliane Elias, Daniela Spielman with Mariana Leporassi, and close with Frank Sinatra. Don't even get

Brazil. There we had compositions by the great Ari Barroso. We just heard Frank Sinatra with Brazil, Daniela Spielman and Mariana Leporassi with Isto Aqui O Que É, with Eliana Elias, a nice version of Isto Aqui O Que É. Luciana Souza and Trio Corrente brought us Pra Machucar Meu Coração. João Bosco joined by Daniela Mercury with No Tabuleiro da Baiana. And we opened with Stan Getz, great American sax player, with, the boss of Bossa Nova, João Gilberto, with Morena Boca de Ouro. I hope you enjoy this very special segment with compositions by Ari Barroso. We don't stop here, we have more music, and we continue with Monarco, Roberto Menescal, and Javan.

Then we had Javan with Farinha from his album Milagreiro, with Roberto Menescal, a legendary figure in the Bossa Nova movement with influencia do jazz. Monarco, a very good samba singer and composer, with Tudo Menos Amor. This is the Brazilian Hour. 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Once again, this is Brazilian Hour 464. 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I'll leave you with pianist Luiz Avelar with Você Já Foi à Bahia. From the Brazilian Hour, I'm Sergio Mialnischenko. Thanks for listening e até a próxima.

0: The Twin Towers dominated New York skyline. On the morning of the 11th of September, 2001, two hijacked passenger planes plowed into them.
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6: Hello and welcome to the Global Village. I'm Chris Heim. This time in the Global Village, a special edition of the show as we celebrate the Moon Festival, or Harvest Moon Festival, or Mid-Autumn Festival, as it's also known. It takes place on the 15th day of the 8th lunar month, a major holiday in China, but also in Japan, Korea, Vietnam, the Philippines, and other places. We will celebrate with music from those places. So get your moon cakes, light your lantern, gather family and friends, and join us for some music for the Moon Festival. And we'll begin with some music that traces back just about as far as the start of this festival and brings together both music of China and Japan. Here is the title track of this release, appropriately enough, Moon Over City Ruins, as we begin this Moon Festival celebration here in the Global Village.

0: We are celebrating the Moon Festival this time here in the Global Village. As we mentioned, 15th day of the 8th lunar month is when it gets celebrated. It doesn't quite coincide with the Gregorian calendar, but it coincides with a full moon and with harvests and celebrations that probably go back, about 3 millennia or so. The festival and celebration, as it is sort of known these days, goes back probably to around 600 or so, and continues to be celebrated not only in China, but a number of other countries throughout Asia. And we are celebrating here in the Global Village with music from some of those places, starting with music from China. The traditional music from the Silken Bamboo Ensemble is what we just heard, and a piece called Colorful Clouds Chasing the Moon, and Moonlight Over City Ruins before that, a project that was put together by the Raimua label, a really impressive label from China that is taking some different approaches to traditional music, putting this music together in exquisite packages with audiophile recordings, and in this particular case, as we mentioned, bringing together music from right around the time when the Moon Festival first began to be celebrated in its modern form, and music both from China and Japan, both places that celebrate the Moon Festival. And we heard the title track of that album, Moonlight Over City Ruins. That here in the Global Village, I'm Chris Heim. And we will take a quick break, grab a little mooncake, and when we return, we've got some music from Korea, which also celebrates a form of moon festival. And this from a group called Edo. They draw on traditional Korean music and instruments, but as you will hear, bring quite a modern sensibility to it. And since we are continuing our celebration and worship of the moon for this festival, we'll hear them doing The Brave Moonlight, music from Edo, when we return in just a minute here to the Global Village.
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1: 妈，不要了啦。
0: 他爱听个口水歌，上个八卦网，有事没事 QQ 忙，他就想。

0: We are celebrating the Moon Festival this time here in the Global Village. It is celebrated in the 15th day of the 8th lunar month and celebrated in a number of Asian countries, some in different ways, and all of them, though, celebrating around this time of the year, around the time of a harvest moon. And there we heard some more contemporary approaches to music from that part of the world. And also there you could hear some of the influence of rock and soul that began to be fused with a variety of traditional styles as well. At the very end, it was Carol Kim from Vietnam with one of those songs about the end of a love affair. It's called The Sadness of Being a Girl. We took that from a compilation called Saigon Rock and Soul that featured music from the late 60s through about the mid-70s from Vietnam. We also heard some of that psychedelic Cambodian sound, music also influenced by the American presence in that part of the world around that time. And one of the big hit makers of that that music, a sad story, of course, behind it with the coming of the Khmer Rouge, which also actually literally meant the deaths of a number of the people who were making this music at the time. One of the big stars, Ross Sarasyothea, and we heard her song I'm 16 from that. Some recent music from Japan, from Minyo Crusaders. They draw on ska and Latin music and other influences and combine that with traditional Japanese folk songs on a spectacular record that they did called Echoes of Japan, and we heard Akita Nakata Bushi from that. Also dipping into a compilation that the Riverboat label did called Lost in China that featured a number of different Chinese artists and groups and a wide array of different sounds and styles, but some of the contemporary things happening in China, something that at least musically doesn't really quite make it to other parts of the world quite so easily. We heard a group from Beijing, South City, Second Brother, with Good Girl from the Lost in China compilation. And we began with a Korean group, also inspired by traditional music and using traditional instruments and a few other things as well. They're called Ido, and from their Yeo Min Rock album, we heard The Brave Moonlight, all part of our Moon Festival celebration, this time here in the Global Village. When we return, fusion of sorts, the Chinese erhu player Guo Gan has done a whole series of really fascinating projects that have teamed him up with musicians from many different parts of the world. We will hear some music from a release he did with two musicians from Turkey, Emre Gültekin and also Levent Yıldırım. Some music from the Gobi Desert album when we're back after a quick mooncake break here in the Global Village.
1: I'm Kayla Reinick with information on two events in Blanchard you can find in KGOU's online events calendar. The Blanchard Methodist Women host the annual Blanchard Fall Bazaar at the Methodist Church of Blanchard October 3rd from 9 a.m. to 3 p.m. Attendees can peruse vendors offering handmade wares, craft goods, and home decor. Also on October 3rd, Lions Park hosts the annual Blow and Smoke Cook-Off from 4 to 7 p.m. featuring barbecue, live music, and more, where patrons are welcome to sample smoked ribs and pork tenderloin. 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

Another fascinating cross-cultural project from Guo Gan, the Chinese arhu player. There, as we mentioned, teamed up with two musicians from Turkey, Emre Gültekin and Levent Yıldırım, and we just heard the title track of a release they did together, Gobi Desert. So we've been spending a little bit of time in Asia celebrating the Moon Festival, the Harvest Moon Festival, Mid-Autumn Festival, known by a number of different names in a number of countries that celebrate this as a major holiday, and we have been celebrating with some music from that part of the world, this time here in the Global Village. The full playlist of all our selections, information about upcoming shows, world music news, music videos, and more. 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You can also reach us there or by email at info@kmuw.org. Global Village, a production of KMUW, Wichita Public Radio. I'm Chris Heim. Thanks for being with us here in the Global Village. Hope you've enjoyed our little celebration and that you'll have one of your own. And we will wrap up with one last cross-cultural project. This from Dong Si. It is actually two musicians, Chinese dulcimer player Chao Tian and also American multi-instrumentalist Tom Teasley, teamed up for this project, going by the name of Dong Si, or East West. From the album Out of the Blue, this is Boiling Water.

0: 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I'm Daryl Brogdon. I'll be at the place where the music's always shaken, not stirred. The Retro Cocktail Hour.
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4: From NPR Music, this is Alt Latino. I'm Ana Maria Sayer. Let the chisme begin. And the chisme this week is that I got to bring in a very special guest to chisme out with me. And no, it's not Felix.
5: Are we on already?
4: We're always recording.
5: Oh my God, I didn't know we were on. Okay, let me get serious then.
4: Oh. Yandri is the unicorn kind of artist that I dream of finding. The kind that you just sit there and watch her and you know something exceptional is going to happen. She started releasing singles a number of years ago, but just now is actually finally releasing her debut album. The key to her music's excellence, in my opinion, is how easily and honestly diverse it is. She was born in Santo Domingo, raised in Italy, and has lived many places since. She's currently living in Los Angeles. So the diversity of her music is just an authentic expression of who she is. So for that reason, I knew I had to invite her in to perform A Tiny Desk.

0: end, I wanted to dissect exactly the basis for that amazing music, which obviously meant I had to pull her into the studio and make her play me some songs. Since this conversation, just last week, her debut album, Como Agua, was released into the world. So here's a conversation with an artist just on the brink of a very big transformation.
1: I'm feeling great.
2: Yeah?
1: Yeah.
2: I like that. You're about to release your debut album.
1: That's incredible.
2: That's pretty insane.
1: The laugh is really like nervous, right? But inside I really feel good.
2: I actually think technically when this comes out, you'll have released your debut album.
1: Oh, yes.
2: Oh my
1: I just
2: goodness.
1: Released.
2: Let's Speak do to it. Future you. Let's what is future you? What do you want to say to future you?
1: I just
2: you?
1: Released my debut album and I gotta say, I'm proud of you. It feels like you think about something and you obsess about something, because to make an album you have to be obsessed. And you have to be delusional. And you have to be crazy.
2: Three things that you...
1: I have the three of them.
2: Certainly are not.
1: And so, yeah, it feels like manifestation. It feels good. It feels like

0: Your album is a lot of sounds. Like, a lot of sounds. Your Tiny Desk is maybe even more a lot of sounds and genres and various things. And so, I know you have a very diverse music taste. So I was like, I want to play a game with her I've never played with anyone on the show before. Why not make you my guinea pig?
1: Putting me on the spot.
0: So what we're going to do, you're coming on as a guest DJ, which we do often, but usually when we bring people on as a guest DJ, we give them the opportunity to have information ahead of time. They pick their songs. They, like, come prepared.
1: Yeah.
0: And you said, hey, how can I prepare? And I said, don't worry about it.
1: Yeah, I hate you. I'm just realizing you never gave me the theme.
0: No, there's no theme. The theme is you. The theme is you. The theme is your life. The theme is things that musically represent you in your life, which has been kind of an interesting one, I think. There's the whole Dominican, Italian, LA, whatever, around the world, doesn't have a home, now has a home.
1: Yeah.
0: Kind of thing going on. So, we're going to start with a question, and you're going to give me a song. Okay, without further ado, here's your first question.
1: Okay.
0: What is, Yendri, the first song you ever remember hearing?
1: No, that's crazy.
0: That's crazy? You have no idea.
1: I think the first one, I was a kid, and I think it's Ese Hombre by La India.
0: Okay.
1: Because my mom was cleaning, listening to that. The whole house. The way a Latin woman cleans. Listening to La India is crazy.
0: Ese Hombre by La India.

0: Tell me this is not the best voice ever.
1: It's 11 a.m. on a Thursday. Nos saca a bailar las nenas, ya. Estamos puestísimos. Wow, I mean, there's so much to be said about that song. Did that inform your life at all?
0: 100%. That's why I grew up hating men.
1: Of course.
0: Now I don't anymore. I'm healed. You guys are the best.
1: It's taught young, no?
0: Yeah.
1: I mean, wow.
0: It's very, you know. But imagine, I moved to Italy alone with my mom, and she's taking care of this very old lady in the countryside in Italy, and she was listening to this with her broken heart.
1: It kind of fits with the whole Italian thing too, though, no?
0: Amazing.
1: The Italians love that also.
0: Oh, there's so much like ratos and rancor y rabia.
1: Yeah. Is that in your music now?
0: It's very emotional.
1: Rancor, rabia.
0: Not yet. I think
1: it's coming. The next album. You're too happy right now.
0: I think the next era is gonna... Yeah. Because now I'm healed. And, you know, it's like...
1: Yeah.
0: This is a healing album.
1: Right.
0: But once you heal, then you know how to channel your anger. Which I don't have anymore either, you know. I feel like I spent so much time in negativity and around negativity. And now I just don't have it anymore. I just don't have time for that.
1: Yeah. I like that.
0: Isn't that crazy?
1: Well, hopefully it'll come back so you can make a revenge album.
0: I have it.
1: You have it in you.
0: I have stuff.
1: I know.
0: I have it in me.
1: Okay. When you were living in Italy, what was the song that made you feel the most connected to the Dominican Republic?
0: When I was in Italy?
1: Mm-hmm, growing up in Italy.
0: Are you crazy asking me these questions?
1: A little bit, yes.
0: No, I think one of the bachatas that I used to listen to. I think Guitarra by Joscar Sarante.

0: Oh, my God.
1: You know, this makes me think of, we had a conversation recently where I asked you what language you love in. You told me Italian.
0: Yeah.
1: But
0: I think it's Spanish.
1: I'm like, I'm here to tell you. I don't know about that.
0: It depends who I'm loving.
1: Mm.
0: But I do love in Spanish a lot.
1: Elaborate. Depends on who you're loving.
0: It depends. You know, it depends. It depends. You know, sometimes when you meet someone in a language, it's hard for me to switch.
1: Mm-hmm.
0: So my whole life, because I lived in Italy, I loved in Italian. But now, for example, with my partner, he speaks English and Spanish. And so I love in Spanish.
1: Mm. You know,
0: it's different.
1: How does that fit into your music now? Like that sense of being Dominican, using the music as a way to transport you there,
0: mm-hmm.
1: transporting the DR to Italy.
0: Yeah.
1: Like, where does that show up in your music?
0: I think anytime I approach like a more traditional genre, or, you know, every time I have a merengue, the merengue, for example, doesn't really sound like a proper merengue. It's my take on merengue.
1: Mm-hmm.
0: And I will always do everything like that, I think. I think I don't have the... I usually go to the source. Like even the song La Bendición that I have on the album, like to record the percussions, I went to the DR and I asked Edgar Molina to record the percussions because I wanted it to be, you know,

0: But it's always going to be my take on it. And I think it shows in my music, because I was listening to these songs, but in another context. And music is really a lot about, it's a matter of context. Like, if you listen to a reggaeton, un perreo duro, it depends where you listen to it. You're always going to vibe to it. But if you listen to it in el barrio, in Santo Domingo, it's different than listening to it in a countryside when there's no one in Italy.
1: Pero and, también te ponen and it's un great. Contexto. It takes you somewhere.
0: It takes it, you somewhere, yeah. It's like a memory, you know, sort of.
1: That's why I find it interesting, because I think it has, no matter what, the power to take you somewhere. But if you're already there, then
0: it's like an explosion of senses. It's different.
1: Yeah. Okay. If you had to pick a song, this one's hard, I think, to soundtrack your life.
0: Soundtrack my life? So it shouldn't just be a song that I love.
1: I mean, it could be. What's like the song you walk around in the streets and you're like playing in the background?
0: That's Weird Fishes by Radiohead. That's literally the song that I cry to, that I'm happy with, you know, like that's my comfort song.
1: Let's hear it.
0: How did we go from bachata to radio? You knew this was gonna happen.
1: I did know this was gonna happen.

0: Wow, his songs? Crazy. Yeah.
1: No, wow, that song goes, it's crazy.
0: It's kind of like, okay, guys, we as human beings did something good. Because we have weird features. Thank you.
1: That drums.
0: Oh.
1: That drums, I hear. Mm-hmm. You went there on your tiny desk a little bit.
0: Yes, I did.
1: You did.
0: Because that's the thing. I feel like people sometimes are like, oh, how, like, where are your... Sometimes people started telling me, like, oh, I kind of feel like I get your influences, you know? And I'm like, oh, I didn't realize, but
1: yeah,
0: you have them. Like, we're a product of whatever we listen to.
1: Of course.
0: So I'm happy that...
1: Well, that's why you're an interesting case.
0: It's an interesting experiment.
1: You're an interesting experiment because you really were just exposed to all these things. Like, so many artists today, and I think about this a lot, are trying to do this really big, diverse, multilingual even sounds.
0: Yeah.
1: It's just part of who you are by nature of what your life has been.
0: Yeah, exactly. I'm like,
1: you're
0: okay.
1: Like, I don't know. I just arrived.
0: I'm like, I don't know. No, and I actually, most of the time I was worried, you know, my whole... very short new career, I was worried about this. Even in my album, like, oh, should I have that song in Italian that I wrote 5 years ago? And then I'm like, why not? That's my, basically my first language, you know, and every time I listen to that song, I cry. And so that means it has to be in the album.

0: You mentioned that in the last few years there's been a lot of ups and downs. You are really hard on yourself. You push yourself really hard.
1: Ana Maria,
0: just
1: I feel like
0: it's true. And so my next question is, what's the song that allows you to step outside of yourself and actually just feel peace and good and calm?
1: You want to, like, know my song, you know, that I put on and I'm like, oh, that's Bam Bam from Sister Nancy. Isn't that, like, an amazing song to vibe to?
0: Yes.
1: When you just want to chill and be...

0: Like, you drop this song anywhere in a party,
1: instant hit.
0: Anywhere. So much swag.
1: Wow. Wow.
0: This song makes me feel good.
1: Yeah, I actually feel automatically 10 really? Emotional points higher right now than I did.
0: This in the car?
1: Oh, yeah.
0: With the windows down?
1: With the windows down. Top down if you're lucky.
0: Come on. You feel like you're in your own movie. The hair moving, you're like...
1: So that's how you figure it out. You just put on that song 100 times in a row and then you are healed.
0: In a loop. You know I'm crazy enough to listen to one song all day.
1: I know.
0: I do that a lot.
1: When you were thinking about, like, okay, what makes an album, how to form this, how to put this together, was there a core sound, a core thing that you really wanted to capture in I mean, this is your first representation of you to the world as a whole thing.
0: That was a very hard thing for me, you know? Like, I had all these songs that I made with different people in different places, and I needed to put them together, and I was like, how am I gonna make this all part of, like, one body of work? And really, there's not an answer for that. You just have to... I had to analyze a little bit, and think, okay, what are the common things that I put in these songs? I would say my voice is really the glue for the whole thing. But I'm still not sure, Ana Maria. I'm still, like, experimenting and seeing what sounds best for me. I think the core was that all the songs that I chose to be in the album were songs that were touching me somehow. You know, or like, I either cry and it makes me feel proud, or some songs, you know, like, I get obsessed over, like Mentira. It's just like what I really liked, you know. It was really an album for myself.

0: I think that what I've observed more and more and more, like a lot of labels and A&Rs and people are really, really involved in the process to a point where everyone wants to like create a concept or an image, even a brand, perhaps, if you want to go there. Like it's become so calculated in that way.
1: Yeah.
0: So actually, yes, to make an album for you without thinking about who's your audience or who you're trying to reach, like that's how, to me, you create a successful work of art.
1: Ah, look at that.
0: Truly.
1: I just thought I need to think who I want to be and not, you know, like for who.
0: Right.
1: For whom.
0: Well, because then you're not making an art. You're making a marketing campaign.
1: Yeah, so I'm like, okay, who I want to be, and I had to go like deep and think what kind of artist I want to be, you know?
0: Why do you make music?
1: I make music to feel better. It's my way of coping with life. It's my way of communicating and putting all the stuff. I feel like I grew up in a very supportive environment with a lot of love. I received a lot of love in my life from my family and people around me. But most of the time, I don't know how to explain to them my feelings. Most of the time, there are things I go through in life that I can't, you know, they can't relate to this stuff, or I can't relate to, you know, my family and stuff. So music is my channel to put all my stuff. It's free therapy.
0: There's something nice about that too, because you needed that love to have the confidence to believe that you could make something that then could explain to them how you felt.
1: 100%. Like, to be delusional, you needed that.
0: You needed to be loved.
1: You need that core. You need to be supported. Like, people that are like, oh, who cares? Not really, you know? You need a... And still to this day, like, my mom doesn't know what I'm doing. You know, she has no idea. And when I told her about the tiny desk, poor thing, she was like, oh, what is it? And I'm like, Mama, I'm going to... You know, it's hard when you explain to people. I'm like, I'm going to this office.
0: Yeah. Okay, sure.
1: And I'm going to sing, you know, and it's a big deal for me, whatever, but she doesn't know. So she's just like, you seem excited about this thing. You seem like it's really important for you. I hope everything goes well. Como que enjoy it and just make sure you just be yourself, okay?
0: What would be your song for your mom?
1: My song for my mom. I don't know, really. I think about my mom when I listen to Lauryn Hill. I think Zion would be a good song for my mom, to dedicate my mom.

0: Why does that make you think of your mom?
1: I don't know. It's just when she says, "Now the joy of my love is Zion," which is her son. I just think about the love that my mom always had for me and my brothers, you know? It's like a sort of a... And she always told me, like, oh, until you become a mother, like, you won't really understand what this is. But I could feel it since I was a kid. I'm a very sensitive person. And I was a very receptive and, like, kind of adult kid. Mm-hmm. So she always, like... She always treated me as an adult, you know, when I was a kid. And I saw the pain she went through to give me, like, a better life and opportunities and stuff. So I saw the sacrifices.
0: This is going to be the hardest question that I have for you.
1: Okay, let's go.
0: What's the song that feels most you?
1: That is not my song, but feels most me? Oh, this is hard. I think it changes. It changes, but, like, in this moment for me, it's Paloma by Angelica Garcia.
0: I like that song.
1: I love that song.
0: I love that song. She's amazing.

0: My God. When I heard this song randomly, I heard this song and I was like, who's Angelica Garcia? And I went to check and she's amazing. And then I was like, can I be your backing vocals?
1: In Instagram DM.
0: Hi.
1: Hi.
0: I DM her. I'm like, hi, I loved your song.
1: What to you would be like the biggest sign? And maybe it's about this album. Like, what's the sign for you that this album is being loved?
0: I think if people relate to it, if there's someone that can find like a little remedy in it, that's, for me, that's already a good thing. You know, that's done. That's my job. My job is done. Because someone, like, the songs are my babies, but obviously they're not mine anymore once you release them. And so they become someone else, like, healing part, or someone else, like, song to drive to, or someone else, like, morning song. They're not mine anymore. That's crazy.
1: Very vulnerable to love something so much.
0: Very vulnerable. I know.
1: So of all the songs we played today, if this were a little playlist that we put together, what's the song from your album that you would fit onto this playlist?
0: The song from my album, I think it would be... It's really hard to choose. I think it would be Amapolas, because that's the song that I wrote for, you know, my family, like homesickness. I think my goal in life is to find space and time to enjoy different things and life, like moments with my family, you know? And that will come later, probably, when I'm more like stable with everything and I figured out my life, my career and everything, you know, I'll find moments to just be home with them or like travel with them, you know. I love to see my parents traveling to places they never been to or they never had the chance to see.

0: Yendri's debut album, Como Agua, is now out in the world, so go listen to it and go check out her amazing Tiny Desk. Truly, it's one of my favorites. 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Our producer is Noah Caldwell. The executive producer of NPR Music is Saraya Mohammed. And the executive director of NPR Music is Sonali Mehta. I'm Ana Maria Sayer. Thank you so much for listening.
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7: 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I've never
8: fitting?
7: Been introduced as the most dangerous... You know, I'm just making the world safe for classical music one day at a time.
6: But I think that your whole vibe with music is just a little different from everyone else's because, yes, you are the classical music editor for NPR Music, but your tastes run really, really broad. You and Lars. I think you and Lars have, I think.
7: Well, I just think that you should be open to all kinds of music. I've always felt that way, and I'm not going to change now.
6: Well, we get into all kinds of stuff on All Songs Considered.
7: That's right.
6: But this week, we are going to play some of our favorite new cuts that are out now. I want to start with an artist who's been putting out music for nearly a decade now, but admittedly, I've only just started paying attention to. Sen Morimoto. Do you know Sen Morimoto?
7: No, I don't. So this is going to be a discovery for me.
6: So they're based out of Chicago. Their music is, it's a little bit of everything, you know, a little hip-hop, a little rap, a little R&B, jazz, pop, electronica, I mean, kind of all over the place. But I always will go for an artist who keeps you guessing. You know, you never know quite where they're going to go with their music. I think a lot of Sen Morimoto's stuff up until now has been a lot bigger, more expansive sound, just more, like, busier, ornamented sound. They've got a new album coming that is much more restrained, quieter. In fact, Sen Morimoto has said that they want it to be an antidote to the accelerated pace of life in this world of doom scrolling.
7: I'm down with that.
6: Yeah. So much like All Songs Considered, we are a tonic for all of that, I think, or I hope. The album from Sen Morimoto is called Time Is On Your Side.
7: Oh.
6: And the song that I want to play from it just came out, is called Chewing Gum.

0: I love how off-kilter everything is in it. It's like they recorded all the tracks and then shifted everything just a little to the left or the right. You know, the beat's just a little off. The guitars are just a little off.
1: Yeah, the guitar that kind of propels it has got this syncopated rhythm going on. But I do like the subtle arrangement of it all. They're like the little punctuation from the synth horns, and then the kind of the slithery guitar line that comes in there that adds like a little cotton floaty cloud sound, but a really nice chill little love song.
0: Yeah, I think it's just about enjoying the simple pleasure of the company of somebody else, but maybe more than that, allowing yourself to enjoy that and not get too swept up in just the mess of life. You know, somebody once said that the real tragedy of life is not that it's so short, but that we are so easily distracted from actually living it.
1: Right. And something that seems like you and I often talk about on the show is like living in the moment and trying to live more in the moment and not trying to look backward or look forward too much. But this song really epitomizes that, I think.
0: Yeah. So Sen Morimoto has said that they've always been obsessed with time, as I am. And that this album, which again is called Time Is On Your Side, it's just their ongoing exploration of what time even is and how we move through it and how we feel time. But more than anything, they say that they just hope people are inspired to slow down.
1: Yeah.
0: So again, the album Time Is On Your Side from Sen Morimoto, and it is out October 23rd. Where do you want to go from there, Tom?
1: I think we should listen to a track from the upcoming album of one of my very favorite pianists, Víkingur Ólafsson from Iceland. I think you're a fan also.
0: I'm a massive fan, yes.
1: Yeah. This guy, he's only in his early 40s, and he just has not made a misstep in his career as far as I can tell. I mean, everything he does, concerts, albums, his writing about music is just golden. Well, let's talk about his playing. I mean, I think his playing is this winning combination of, like, warmth, precision, imagination. He's got this supple mind that is curious. He can see like a big picture. He's really kind of like an old soul, I think. And I've heard him a lot in concert.

0: desk. This is how sweet he is. Afterwards, I said, oh, let's sit down at the piano and play some piano forehands. And he said, oh, what do you want to play? And I said, let's play the Schubert Fantasy, which is a famous forehand piano piece. And little did he know that I don't know how to play the piano.
1: I was going to say, I didn't realize you were...
0: But we sat down there, and he started playing, and then he was waiting for me to, like, come in and make my entrance, and I didn't really know what to do. So then I told him, I really don't know how to play the piano. And he said, here, I'm going to teach you. And he took my fingers and played the chords
1: for me. That's awesome.
0: Terrific. So he's got a new record that he kind of thinks of as his personal J.S. Bach journal. It's called Continuum 2, and it's the first album that he's made in this home studio that he built for himself. And we're going to hear an arrangement of one of Bach's biggest hits, The Air in the G String, which is from his orchestral suite in D. And there are two versions of this on the upcoming album, one for traditional grand piano, and then this version that we'll hear, which is just played on his upright piano.

0: arrangement of Bach's Air in a G-String from his upcoming record, Continuum 2, out on November 13th. I just love how he so artfully rolls those chords. So elegant, but it's not fussy.
1: No, yeah, he took a few liberties here and there, but just so tastefully done.
0: And I like it how he just really slows that down. Another thing I always say about Víkingur Ólafsson is that I love his playing, but I also love his mind and his perspective on music. He says he played a little bit of Bach every day for the past 30 years or so. And in the liner notes, he writes, "It is the one constant factor in my life, no matter what else is going on. Playing his music is a way of putting your particular experience into context with the universal. When I play Bach," he says, "I'm reminded that historical eras in music are notions we superimpose on what is essentially a continuum, an unbroken thread linking us all, a running stream flowing through us."
1: And so true of that music, too. I mean, I think sometimes, again, people who don't listen to a lot of classical music, they'll think, do we really need another recording of this Bach piece? I mean, how many recordings of this piece are there? Just someone, and then I hear his interpretation of it.
0: Yeah, and it's his own arrangement. I mean, he's not trying to, you know, play the original note for note because it's, of course, it's an arrangement of an orchestral piece. But I just love how he just strips it down and really lets the beautiful melody just do all the work.
1: So remind me what this is from again, and is it out yet? Or
0: This is from his upcoming record out November 13th called Continuum 2. The pianist is Víkingur Ólafsson.
1: All right, we need to take a quick break, but we'll be back with more new music right after this, and you're listening to All Songs Considered from NPR Music. It's All Songs Considered from NPR Music. I'm Robin Hilton. I'm here with Tom Heisinger, and we're sharing some of our picks for the best new music out now. Tom, have you ever had a moment where you're listening to something new and you're kind of half paying attention, you're multitasking or doing whatever, and then there's a moment, a song that comes up that is so good. Maybe there's like a line or a sound or something that's so arresting that it yanks you out.
0: Oh, yeah.
1: Yeah, just instantly pulls you out and completely like steals and holds your gaze.
0: Yeah, and then you usually have to repeat the song right after.
1: Yeah, you hit back and you're like, wait a minute, what? And you hit the back button and you listen all over again. I mean, I love those moments, and they don't happen terribly often.
0: Right.
1: But when they do, they hit me really hard. And that's what happened with me while listening to this new album from the singer Lizzie McAlpine. The album is called Angel. It is a gorgeous, gorgeous record. So many cuts that I could go with. But the song that grabbed me in the way that I'm talking about is one called The Crowd. And what you need to know going into this song is that Lizzie McAlpine's father died in 2020. He died on March 13th of 2020. Mm. And since then, she has dedicated the 13th track of each album she's put out to him.
0: Hmm.
1: So this song, The Crowd, it's the 13th track on the album, and it is dedicated to her late father.

0: You know, a lot of people, when they listen to the piano, they think, wow, the faster and the bigger and everything you go, they're like, oh, you must be really, really good. A lot of people don't realize how talented, how much talent that requires to play at that level,
1: sounds
0: that restrained.
1: So simple.
0: It sounds so simple.
1: But it's so elegant. He's always so artful, and that's his own arrangement. That's Víkingur Ólafsson, the Icelandic pianist, playing his own arrangement.

0: Suffice to say that when I first heard this song, I just bawled my eyes out.
1: Yeah, and we both don't have our dads anymore.
0: Yeah.
1: And that is a lovely commemoration, and it's not just neatly wrapped up in a bow family ballad. I mean, there's that line where it all went sideways, you know,
0: yeah.
1: So it wasn't like this perfect thing, and you can tell she perhaps feels a little guilty, and she's dedicating these songs to maybe in some way assuage that guilt, or it's not just set up necessarily as like a too hanky tearjerker,
0: right.
1: Although it's emotional.
0: I mean, the way she sings, "I wish you told me more about your life," or later when she says, "I wish I'd had more childhood memories." Those are such simple ideas, so plainly spoken, but so potent.
1: Oh, oof.
0: You know, just like such a gut punch.
1: Ugh.
0: That I think everyone can relate to.
1: Oh, I mean, I have a very vivid memory of my brother and I taking my dad to our favorite place to drink beer, and he was about 90, and my dad was pretty buttoned up emotionally, and we thought, well, we're going to try to get him to unbutton a little bit, and we're going to try to ask him some questions and ask him, like, did you have regrets about this, and what about that? And
0: you just got wasted and nobody said anything.
1: He really didn't unbutton very much.
0: Yeah.
1: But that line reminded me of that. Like, yes, there's stuff about my dad that I really wish I could have known.
0: Yeah. After my dad had passed away, we were cleaning out the house and we found this book, and it was titled, he had written on the front of it, "My Life."
1: Whoa.
0: And my brother, sister, and I we're like, oh my God, it's all going to be in there. And we opened it up. It was completely blank. Completely blank, which was totally his style. He was always messing with us like that, you know, like setting us up for something like
1: that. So that was a joke.
0: We think that was like, he would have thought ahead, I'm going to plant this be totally empty. And just real quickly back on the Lizzie song, just the idea that everything she's doing is to get the crowd going loud enough so that he can hear it.
1: Right.
0: This whole album, as I said, is gorgeous. She can get really big and loud sometimes. Her songs will just erupt with guitar noise and electronics and all kinds of, and I love that contrast in her music. But this song, it's the one that really, really hit me. Again, it's called The Crowd, and it's from an album called Angel that just came out from Lizzie McAlpine. But Tom, you got one more that I know you want to play.
1: I have one more. Her name is Inti Figgis Visueta. Composer. She's still in her early 30s, originally from here in Washington, D.C., now based in New York. And this is the first album devoted solely to her music. It's out on November 6th on New Amsterdam Records. It's called Music for Transitions, and it features largely her music for a string quartet performed here by the German ensemble called the Rothko Quartet. She writes music that she herself describes as an invitation to and a practice of community music making. She composes very much in collaboration with the musicians she's envisioning playing the music. They often can have a lot of say in where the composition ends up, and she writes often in a way that leaves a lot up to the performers. So we're going to hear a short section of a four-movement work called Samara, which is another word for the maple seed. You know, those little helicopter things that twirl and fall off the trees. That's what she's after here. The sections of the piece are Falling, Slow Spins, Find Roots, and To Fly Again. And we're going to hear Find Roots. And I warn you, the music starts out very softly and delicately, as if like tendrils of a seed are breaking out, reaching out, searching for nourishment, developing roots, and it gradually builds to like this bustling place of strength, and then it settles back down. And on this track, we hear the Rothko Quartet plus cellist Andrew Yee from the Ataka Quartet, who's a longtime friend of the composer of this music, Inti Figgis Visueta. It's Find Roots from a piece called Samara, and the album is out on November 6th. And I just want to make one quick shout out to the author of the album's thoughtful liner notes, Jennifer Gersten, a former NPR music intern and terrific writer. So here it is, Find Roots from Inti Figes Visueta.
0: This is a perfect note to go out on as we begin fall. This
1: yes.
0: is my favorite time of year. Tom Heisinger, always a great hang. Thanks so much.
1: Thank you, Robin. Always fun to spin tunes with you.
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4: BBC World Service, it's 6 hours GMT. This is Weekend with Krupa Bhatti. Coming up, US President Donald Trump rejects an Iranian proposal to fully reopen the Strait of Hormuz.
5: We're winning tremendously. We have total control of the Hormuz Strait. Massive amounts of oil are coming out of the Hormuz Strait.
4: Also this hour, the referendum on whether Switzerland's traditional neutrality policy should remain, the new app that's allowing Mongolian herders to keep track of their flocks. We speak to its designer and the teenage rocker who won this year's America's Got Talent, sparking joy across her home in Thailand. The celebrations were loudest at her school. That is all coming up here on Weekend. Stay with us.
6: BBC News with Moira Alderson. In Northern Ireland, a contentious march by a pro-British Protestant group is expected to take place and pass through an Irish nationalist Roman Catholic area. The planned march on Sunday morning by the Orange Order in Portadown has raised sectarian tensions. Our island correspondent Chris Page reports.
7: 35 members of the Orange Order have permission to take part in the parade this morning. The last time members of the unionist organisation marched along the Garvaghy Road was in 1997. In the 1990s, the dispute over the parade sparked some of the most serious rioting in the history of Northern Ireland. Yesterday, the High Court in Belfast granted a temporary injunction following the legal challenge by Irish nationalist residents. This would have meant the march not going down the Garvaghy Road. But the Orange Order appealed the decision and senior judges ruled in its favour. Another court hearing after midnight did not bring any further change. A large crowd gathered on the Garvaghy Road during the night, including men wearing masks.
6: Iran says only a negotiated settlement would lead to the unblocking of the Strait of Hormuz. Earlier, President Trump said he had rejected an Iranian proposal to reopen the strait within 1 week. Here's Yusuf Taha.
8: Speaking to reporters in New York, Iran's Foreign Minister Abbas Araghchi said that Tehran was yet to receive Washington's official response through mediators. Mr. Trump had said Iran had only put forward the proposal because it was losing the war, but Mr. Araghchi said that his country would not back down from the conditions it had set out in the proposal, namely the cessation of all regional fighting, including in Lebanon, and the lifting of U.S. sanctions.
6: Swiss voters are deciding in a referendum today on whether they want to introduce a stricter interpretation of their country's traditional neutrality. It follows a debate triggered by Switzerland imposing sanctions on Russia after its full-scale invasion of Ukraine. Mimi Swaby has the details.
9: Switzerland's tradition of neutrality dates back more than two centuries, keeping the country out of multiple European conflicts and the First and Second World Wars. But this neutrality has its limits. For example, Russia's invasion of Ukraine 4 years ago was deemed to be a breach of international law, and Switzerland joined the EU in imposing sanctions on Moscow. Sunday's referendum seeks to change that. The proposal is for Switzerland to only join sanction regimes approved by the United Nations. The country would also not be allowed to join or align with any defence organisation unless it itself faces an imminent threat of military attack.
6: India's Election Commission has ordered a review of the software that manages the nation's voter roll following reports millions of voters have been excluded from updated lists. Opposition parties allege the lists have been manipulated to benefit Prime Minister Narendra Modi's BJP. The commission denies the accusation, insisting all its actions have been lawful. BBC News. Pope Leo will preside over Mass in the pilgrimage town of Lourdes this morning on the third day of his visit to France. The pontiff will later hold a private meeting with people who've been sexually abused by Catholic clergy. This report from our religion editor, Aline Makbul.
10: Papal Mass in the holy town of Lourdes, where visions of the Virgin Mary were reported more than 150 years ago, is one of the highlights of Pope Leo's trip to France. But mosaics on the front of the Basilica in Lourdes have been covered ahead of the trip, at the request of women who reported being abused by the artist that designed them, a former priest. A recent independent commission concluded that over the past 70 years, well over 300,000 French children had been abused at the hands of clergy and others associated with the Catholic Church. After the Mass, the Pope is due to meet a group of abuse survivors.
6: Libya's National Oil Corporation has announced a pipeline shutdown by an armed group since Monday has come back on stream. The firm said that the disruption of the link between the southwestern Al-Sharara oil field and the Zawahiri export terminal on the Mediterranean coast had cost $95 million. A Venezuelan rights group says 39 political prisoners have been released in the last 48 hours following US-backed talks between the interim government and opposition. The advocacy group said the released dissidents included six who were accused of working with the United States to overthrow President Nicolas Maduro in 2020. In Spain, demonstrators, angry about the high-profile eviction of an elderly woman, have set up a protest camp in the centre of the capital, Madrid. They're demanding measures to tackle rising housing costs and impede evictions of tenants. On Saturday, tens of thousands marched through Madrid's streets. That's the latest world news from the BBC.
4: Hello, it's 6.06 GMT. You're listening to Weekend Live on the BBC World Service. I'm Krupa Patti. Thank you for being with us. Coming up this hour, the last US troops are set to leave Iraq after 12 years in the country. And we're going to ask what is next for the future of the country. There have also been celebrations in Thailand this week after 16-year-old Nene Royale won this year's America's Got Talent. We're going to speak to the director of her school and find out what they think there in Thailand. And the new album dedicated to the late American director David Lynch. It's been made by the child star he discovered at 7 years old.

0: I felt as soon as I met David that I had met the most extraordinary person. It's because of who he was as a human being, the empathy that he had, the insistent optimism. It was specifically his connection to that place between heaven and earth.
1: We will hear more of the sweet tones of Alicia Witt later this hour. And a very quick reminder that I have with me in the studio my two guests for the rest of the programme, giving me their views on the news and the talking points of the day. And today they are Kate Clark, journalist and co-director of the Afghanistan Analyst Network, and Andrea Seller, broadcaster and professor of chemistry at University College London. More from them a little later in the programme. But first, President Trump has rejected a new Iranian proposal to reopen the Strait of Hormuz within a week's time frame. He said Tehran had only put forward the proposal because it was losing the war.
2: Well, I'm rejecting their deal. They want to make a deal where they open the strait immediately because they're losing so badly. You know, you don't read that or you don't see that in the fake news. But we're winning tremendously. We have total control of the Hormuz Strait. Massive amounts of oil are coming out of the Hormuz Strait. Last night, we had 29 ships come out. They want to make a deal, and I think that's fine. I like making a deal, too.
1: Well, Iran's Foreign Minister Abbas Araghchi said Tehran was waiting to receive Washington's official response through mediators. The Strait, as we know, it's a vital waterway for global shipping, and it's been one of the central issues dominating negotiations between the United States and Iran as they try and reach a deal to end that war. Before the US and Israel launched their attacks on Iran in February, the Strait was open. Our Middle East correspondent John Donison has been following developments from Jerusalem.
3: We think it was very similar in many of its aspects to the memorandum of understanding that was done between Iran and the United States earlier in the year, which quickly broke down with a resumption of violence. So included in this proposal from the Iranians was an end to sanctions on Iranian oil, the lifting of frozen assets, giving the Iranians access to that, a lifting of the US naval blockade. And in this deal, they were proposing a 7-week cessation of all hostilities from the US and Israel in the Middle East, including Lebanon. Now, it might have sounded like a bit of a breakthrough, but really, I think we've not really moved any further forward. It's good that discussions are taking place. We know that the Iranian foreign minister was talking to the US special envoy, Steve Witkoff, in New York in the last few days, but I'm not sure how much progress has been made.
1: So why might President Trump have rejected the proposal? Rob Malley was a U.S. special envoy for Iran under Joe Biden.
4: I think the rejection was preordained. I mean, the minute I heard of the plan, I think it was pretty obvious that the U.S. would reject it for several reasons. First, he didn't particularly like the MOU, which had collapsed, the framework on which this is based. And this one, if anything, was slightly even more favorable to Iran, because they wanted to see the economic benefits up front. So it was in some ways worse than a deal that President Trump has decided he didn't like. Added to that is the fact that the circumstances have changed since then. The U.S.'s blockade has proven to be quite effective in terms of really strangulating Iran's economy. Other sanctions have been added. You now have basically an air blockade as well, more or less. And the U.S. has managed, and other countries have managed, to get more oil through the Strait of Hormuz, which is not to say that things are back to normal. There are a lot of very essential products, critical products, that are not getting through the Strait of Hormuz. But from a U.S. perspective, the importance of reopening the Strait of Hormuz has lessened, and the economic pressure they've put on Iran has increased. So the U.S. feels it's in a stronger position, which means it's certainly not going to accept something that is worse from their point of view than what they had agreed 2 months ago. And almost certainly they're going to ask for more. And everything we're hearing, and the Iranians, I think, have heard this directly or indirectly from the Americans, is that the U.S. position now is that what they want up front is a nuclear concession by Iran. And that's something that right now the Islamic Republic is dead set against offering. I think the president is trying to send the message that he is not in a hurry, and he's trying to counter an Iranian perception that he's going to want a deal before the midterms. He might be eager for a deal, and so they are going to drive a hard bargain. And he's sending the message, which I do think he means, which is he's not going to be swayed by the incoming elections, probably because he knows he's not going to do well. The Republican Party is not going to do well in them anyway, and that even if he reached a deal with Iran now, it's not going to have an immediate palpable impact on the economy, and therefore it really won't serve the economic political purpose that it might have several months ago. And so he, in that sense, he's saying once the Iranians are convinced that I'm not under pressure because of the elections, maybe they will come back to the table with a more, in his view, acceptable offer. Or he's also threatening at that point that he'll resume strikes on Iran. So I think we have to, the message he's sending is one of the same that the Iranians are sending, by the way. I'm not in a hurry. I could endure whatever it is that you're making me endure. When you're ready to negotiate on terms that I find acceptable, let me know.
1: Rob Malley there, former US Special Envoy for Iran. Today, Swiss voters are heading to the polls to decide in a referendum whether to introduce an even stricter interpretation of their country's century-long neutrality. The proposals would prevent Switzerland from joining most international sanctions regimes or from establishing closer ties with NATO. So what's at stake? I've been speaking to Christopher Forrest, who heads the Geneva office of the non-profit organisation, the Friedrich Ebert Stiftung Foundation, and he told us why Switzerland was originally given this neutral status.
5: So yes, Swiss neutrality has evolved over time. It was internationally recognised in 1815 at the Vienna Congress. It was actually a decision made by the major powers at the time to a major extent. And it was codified in international law in 1907 in the Hague Convention. And its interpretation changed. It was particularly strict during the Cold War, but Switzerland was never simply, you know, isolated from the world. It joined the League of Nations, eventually the UN in 2002. So there is an important distinction between the law of neutrality and the policy of neutrality.
1: Right. And just to be clear, the purpose of neutrality was?
5: The purpose of neutrality was to stay out of conflict. At the time, it was supposed to be the neutral role of Switzerland was supposed to be a guarantor that both Switzerland is safe, but also actually in 1815, the idea was also that way it was made sure that Switzerland would not become an aggressor actually as a neutral country.
1: And so what has prompted the referendum now?
5: So basically four things stand out. A, as you've already mentioned, no sanctions against states at war, and with the exceptions for UN sanctions and measures against sanctions evasion. B, a severe restriction of military cooperation with defense alliances, allowing it mainly when Switzerland itself is attacked. C, a constitutional commitment to permanent armed neutrality. And D, a call for a stronger role for Switzerland as a mediator.
1: And how is that being received by people there?
5: So what's to expect today is actually that the referendum is going to be rejected, that the initiative is going to be rejected. The reason is that people are supporting neutrality, but not this stricter version of neutrality. For example, the paradox is that polls show that people are supporting neutrality in a majority, but they are not supporting that there can be no sanctions against Russia for its aggression against Ukraine, which is a major point of the initiative.
1: And interestingly, you mentioned Russia. Russia has openly backed the initiative.
5: Yes, it has. But for example, there have been talks in Switzerland, and it was actually a good example for Switzerland's good offices in Geneva in February 2026, when Russia, Ukraine and the United States met for trilateral talks. Switzerland provided the diplomatic setting. So we can see that we should not simply accept Russia's claim that Switzerland is no longer neutral anyway, as the Yes Camp does. Russia itself has repeatedly used Switzerland's neutrality as a political argument when it suits its interests.
1: And obviously we've seen changes, for example, with Sweden, who albeit has a slightly different kind of neutrality, but Sweden in the aftermath of the war in Ukraine has changed its stance on neutrality. Can we see, even if we do have a rejection today, that some changes may be called for going forward?
5: I mean, as I've mentioned, the concept of neutrality in Switzerland is constantly evolving. We've seen similar things in other countries as well. In Finland, we even have a debate about the meaning of neutrality to some extent in Austria. Yeah. I think there is here really a bigger question at stake. Can a country defend the international rules-based order while politically disengaging from it? Because Switzerland does that. Switzerland's role is built on mediation, humanitarianism, international law. So the debate is about what neutrality means in an interconnected world, really.
1: Christopher Forst from the Friedrich Ebert Stiftung Foundation in Geneva. What neutrality means in the current climate is how he ended that. And I wonder what both our guests here in the studio make of that.
6: Well, my mother lives in Switzerland. She's lived in Switzerland for 30 years now and is now a Swiss citizen. She's very elderly. And I hope she voted. I was actually in Switzerland when her papers for the postal vote arrived. I mean, you know, this question of what neutrality means is an interesting one, because in some ways during the Second World War, you know, Switzerland to some extent benefited from the war because of financial transactions that went through the Swiss system. I mean, there have long been accusations that the Nazis, funneled loads of their wealth through Switzerland during that time. Now, there was also the possibility of Jews being able to escape through Switzerland, to safety, away from the concentration camps. But this idea of neutrality as being a completely neutral, morally neutral act, I think is nonsense. And it's interesting that it is, you know, much of the drive is coming from the arch conservative Christoph Blocher, who has, over the years, really tried to push for a highly isolationist view, you know, of rejecting the European Union, of rejecting immigration, all these kinds of things. And it is not surprising to find that the Russians, well, guess what? You know, they're openly supporting, but they may also be covertly supporting.
7: Yeah. And as you say, this is an issue across Europe because of the different security situation, both the Russian invasion of Ukraine, but also America being much less dependable as a military or a security ally for European countries. And it's having a knock-on effect on so many countries, not only Switzerland, but also Ireland. They're also discussing their neutrality. At the moment, they have what's called a triple lock before they send more than a dozen Irish troops abroad. So that has to be a UN security vote in the parliament, and a decision from the government. They're also discussing this. And it's an issue of what neutrality means, as Andrea said. When you have threats, and for both Switzerland and Ireland, one of the benefits of neutrality has been very low defence spending. So it's good in other ways. Yes. You know, you can spend more on education or health or whatever you want to spend your money on. But as we've seen with various countries feeling under threat, they're increasing their defence spending. They're looking for new alliances, Sweden and Finland joining NATO. So it's not an isolated, Switzerland's not an isolated case, but it's an interesting one.
6: Well, one of the striking things about the debate in Switzerland is also that there are deep concerns about what Kate's been talking about, the disengagement by the United States from Europe. And so there's been lots of discussion of whether the government should be using American tech platforms, you know, like Microsoft and so on that we all use. But should they disconnect from that? And there was a beautiful cartoon that appeared on the front page of Le Temps about 2 weeks ago, which showed a government bureaucrat sort of saying, we reject Microsoft, and a pilot sitting in an F-35 aircraft saying, well, what about me? Mm. And so there are some real choices, questions being asked in Switzerland about, you know, the future of their armed neutrality, what their defense policy is, because it is deeply interconnected with Europe and with the United States. Yeah. But in a changing world, what are your choices?
1: You mentioned that your mum was due to vote. And can I be nosy and ask just where, not necessarily how she's going to vote, but what kind of conversations she might be having with friends, neighbours?
6: Well, my mother's very elderly, and so the conversations are quite limited. But certainly the people I spoke to who came to visit her, they were all, you know, very keen on voting against this. But, of course, they're in the French-speaking canton of Vaud. And I think a lot of this isolationist drive is coming from some of the very conservative German-speaking kind of heartland of Switzerland, the Uri, the Schwyz, the Nidwalden, right. those cantons in the central mountains, and so maybe it's not that representative. But my feeling is that, as your commentator said, it's going to be rejected.
1: Very interesting point. Very good to get your insights. And Kate and Andrea staying with us for the rest of the programme. You're with Weekend. The Thai teenager Nene Royal has been crowned winner of the latest series of America's Got Talent. The 16-year-old rock singer and guitarist won over judges and online voters with her heavy metal performances. And for the show's finale, Nene performed a rendition of the Seven Nation Army by the White Stripes.

0: Celebrations there in the auditorium, but celebrations also across Thailand, as you might imagine. And I want to take you to Nei Nei Royal School, a KIS of Phuket. The whole school was watching the broadcast of America's Got Talent live, and this is the moment there when she was announced the winner. You can feel the joy. Well, let's get more of it and speak live now to Paramkiyet Ketkul. Apologies. He is the school's director and he joins us live from Phuket. Thank you for your time, Paramkiyet. Tell us more. How excited has everyone been?
1: Sure. Good morning from Phuket, Thailand. And for that, that event, we saw our school students and teachers. We are so exciting and feel that it's amazing. And somehow we still feel that it's still unbelievable. It's unreal for us. Yeah.
0: And I've seen the video of all the children cheering. But for those who haven't seen it, just describe to us the moment that the children found out that Nei Nei had won.
1: Because when the America time in Thailand time is still in the morning, like at 8 o'clock in the morning. So we are gathering together, we watch the television together, and students just wait for each of announcing, and when it's come to the, they announce that she is the winner. I mean, it's out of control. Everyone is so exciting. It's so delighted. Yeah, you know.
0: I imagine the rules went out the window. Discipline, no silence in the corridors.
1: Yeah, yeah, yeah. And she's, I mean, she's one of our great music scholar as well. So we're very happy for her.
0: Tell me more about Nei Nei. What's she like? You'll know her as a student.
1: Yeah, she joined us 5 years ago, and as a music scholar at that time, she came from Thai school, and she doesn't have much English at that time, but she has passion in music. So she showed her music performance guitar to our principal and vice principal, and they impressed on her passion. But I can say that over time that she been with us, she keep practicing guitars and her vocal for, I mean, 3 to 4 hours a day, every single day. Yeah.
0: And her style is rock. Does she perform rock at school, in assemblies, at concerts?
1: I think that is her natural. Rock is her specialist. And she has many opportunities. In our school, we have so many music events, like Friday morning music, Christmas. School show performance.
0: Yes.
1: And I think what makes her special is not only the music part, but I think her character. She's willing to do anything. When you have any kind of event, activities, she will be the one who raised her hand and said, I'm do it. Yeah. Doesn't matter how short notice it is, you know. So it's very good.
0: Yeah, tell me, when she, I'm not, we saw her on stage on America's Got Talent, but were you aware that she was going to make that journey and go to all those efforts to get her voice out to the world and her skill?
1: To be honest, in June, before the first time is been releasing, we're not aware. She need to keep that confidential.
0: Oh,
1: but the whole school aware. After, yeah, she keep
0: it
1: secret very well. She asked for the school absent for I think a week.
0: Uh-huh.
1: And she didn't mention clearly what the reason why she absent at that
0: time.
1: Oh,
0: you must have been surprised. Authorized leave, though, I imagine. She's made the school so proud.
1: The whole school surprised. And yes, we were very proud of her.
0: I want to hear.
1: And now she just landed back in Phuket, just lunchtime now.
0: Oh, she's landed back.
1: She's become the daughter of the nation now.
0: Wonderful. What kind of a reception has she had, and what are the plans for her return to school in the coming days?
1: For Phuket today, I think today they going to take her around the downtown by the open the roof bus.
0: Love that.
1: And so I'm sure that people will be around with her. But in school, what we try to welcome her back is I think what she tried to talk to us previously is she just like to have the normal and ordinary life as student in school.
0: Mm-hmm.
1: So I think that's what we're going to try to provide to her. We don't want to treat her as the star, you know.
0: But she has become a little rising star there in Thailand. And normal and ordinary, yeah. It might have to wait for a little while. And just finally, I mean, in that video, we see lots of little ones, much, much younger than Nene in that video, celebrating. What does this mean to them? What have they been saying to you? Is it, Sarah, I want to be like Nene?
1: You know what? She's inspired many young generation, new young students. And many, many younger students, they like to be Nene in the future, you know. So our music club is, I mean, full now, and we have a lot of readiness for the music to join the school. So,
0: you might need to put on a double session. And is she going to give a special performance to KIS School, maybe next week when she's had a bit of time to relax?
1: Definitely. She always willing to do anything for her peers and for her school.
0: Well, look, congratulations to Nene. Congratulations to all of you there at KIS School. Let the celebrations continue. Pramkiat Ketkul, director of that school there in Phuket, where the winner of America's Got Talent attends. Thank you for joining us here on Weekend. And if you haven't had a chance to watch her video, do go ahead and take a look. It's quite short, but there is so much energy, and that energy is contagious. You're with Weekend. We are live here on the BBC World Service. There's a short bulletin coming up, but there is plenty more from us on the other side of the news.

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1: A nuclear power deal with Saudi Arabia could be on the horizon, but will it lead to a nuclear bomb? Some say that's inevitable, while others say the deal's terms are safe, and they worry if the U.S. does not make a deal soon, we will drive the Saudis into our enemy's arms. A senior Biden advisor who led the Saudi nuclear negotiations, along with other nuclear security experts, debate whether this deal serves America's interests. I'm John Donvan. That's this week on Open to Debate.
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3: 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This is Weekend from the BBC World Service. Still to come, the end of a chapter in Iraq as the final US troops look to set to leave this week. The actor and musician Alicia Witt on her new album and the new app helping Mongolian nomads. That's all on Weekend with Krupa Party.
4: BBC News with Moira Alderson. In Northern Ireland, opponents of a contentious planned Protestant march have blocked a road through a Catholic community in the town of Portadown amid rising sectarian tensions. For the first time in nearly 30 years, members of the pro-British Orange Order have been permitted to march through an Irish nationalist area of the town. In Spain, demonstrators angry about the high-profile eviction of an elderly woman have set up a protest camp in the centre of the capital, Madrid. They're demanding measures to tackle rising housing costs and impede evictions of tenants. Swiss voters are deciding in a referendum today on whether they want to introduce a stricter interpretation of their country's traditional neutrality. It comes after Switzerland imposed sanctions on Russia in the aftermath of its full-scale invasion of Ukraine. Pope Leo will preside over Mass in the pilgrimage town of Lourdes this morning on the third day of his visit to France. The pontiff will later hold a private meeting with people who've been sexually abused by Catholic clergy. 17 people have been killed and 15 others injured in a shooting at a bar in South Africa. Police in Gauteng province have launched a manhunt for 8 unidentified gunmen following the attack in Velletta township on Saturday evening. Libya's National Oil Corporation has announced that a pipeline shut down by an armed group since Monday has come back on stream. The firm said that the disruption had cost $95 million. A Venezuelan rights group says 39 political prisoners have been released in the last 48 hours. It follows US-backed talks between the interim government of Venezuela and the opposition. An unusually powerful autumn storm has battered northeastern coastal areas of the United States. More than 60,000 homes and businesses are without power. A man's been killed by a falling tree. BBC News.
3: You're listening to Weekend from the BBC World Service with me, Krupa Party, and I'm in the company of my studio guest here, Kate Clark from the Afghanistan Analyst Network and Andrea Seller from University College London. More from them in a moment. A symbolic moment will take place on Wednesday when the remaining American troops will leave Iraq. It will end the international coalition mission that started 12 years ago against the Islamic State group. Now, many will think back to the origins of the American military presence inside the country with the 2003 invasion that toppled Saddam Hussein and the so-called shock and awe military campaign. This was US President George W. Bush addressing the nation in March of that year to announce that conflict.
5: My fellow citizens, at this hour, American and coalition forces are in the early stages of military operations to disarm Iraq, to free its people, and to defend the world from grave danger. On my orders, coalition forces have begun striking selected targets of military importance to undermine Saddam Hussein's ability to wage war.
3: The war ended a few weeks later, but U.S. troops stayed to battle on a bloody insurgency. President Obama withdrew troops in 2011, but then sent them back 3 years later to fight Islamic State. Andrew Exum was a senior figure involved in Middle East policy at the Pentagon during that fight against Islamic State. So what does he think the reaction will be to the withdrawal date?
6: I think that given all the other events taking place in the Middle East, this milestone will largely be lost on a lot of Americans, including many, many Americans who fought in Iraq, either in the initial war or against the Islamic State several years later. But I imagine for the Iraqis, this will seem of real significance. Of note, when we left in 2011, the Kurds, certainly in the north, were wary of our departure. And when we returned in 2014 and 2015, we found much of our equipment and much of our housing there waiting for us. So the idea that this is the end of any chapters of the long relationship between the United States and Iraq, it's hard in some ways to think about. But I would not be surprised if we ended up returning in some way, shape, or form, hopefully at the invitation of the government.
3: Andrew Exum there. Well, Faisal al-Istarabadi represented Iraq at the UN between 2004 and 2007, those early years after the US-led invasion of the country. He was also involved in drafting the country's constitution. He's now an academic living in the United States. I started by asking him how he felt about the imminent withdrawal of troops.
7: I'm feeling very trepidatious. The last time the United States withdrew from Iraq was in December of 2011. Matters deteriorated significantly such that by May of 2014, Islamic State in Iraq and the Levant had taken over a third of the country. The United States and an international coalition had to go back in to expel ISIL from Iraq. I'm very concerned about the security of the country and whether or not the Iraqi political class can function without active engagement with the United States, but more critically, whether or not Iraq can protect itself by itself against malevolent actors in the region.
3: And where do you stand on that? Do you believe it can protect itself to any extent against actors in the region?
7: Well, I fear not. I mean, United States has been a counterweight to malign Iranian influence in the country. It has not been a sufficient counterweight to remove that influence. And it's not just a political influence, it's a military influence. Iran dragged Iraq into its conflict with the United States and Israel unnecessarily. The government of Iraq was essentially a bystander as it was attacked by various actors, including Israel and the United States, or its territory at least was attacked by Israel and Saudi Arabia and the United States because its territory had been used to launch attacks throughout the region in defense of Iran once Israel and the United States launched their attacks against Iran. And so patently, the government of Iraq, which was not a combatant in this conflict, was unable to prevent pro-Iranian militias from using Iraqi territories to launch attacks on Iraq's neighbors. Without the American presence, that ability is even more attenuated.
3: Some will counter that concern by citing the incredible chaos that came with that military presence as well.
7: Well, it may be, but we're long, you're talking about the American military presence.
3: Correct.
7: We're long past that time. When I was in the Iraqi foreign ministry, I always advocated very close relations with the United States for the long term. I think it's in the Iraqi national interest. If the question is, has the American presence in Iraq allowed a kind of utopia to obtain? Obviously, the answer is no. But it gets worse without the Americans there, in my view.
3: I want to tap into that a bit more because you're based in the United States, but no doubt you'll be having regular conversations with loved ones, friends, families and colleagues back home. What
7: Yes.
3: do they tell you about day-to-day life, their concerns, but also what they celebrate, what they mark and regard as a success as well?
7: Well, I mean, there are some successes. Iraq had been isolated from the international community for a very long time under the previous regime in Iraq. So when I first returned in 2003, this was not the country that my parents had emigrated from when I was a child. Baghdad had been an elegant, cosmopolitan, vibrant city. The place I returned to in 2003,

0: disheveled place, which I didn't recognize at all. It could have been the capital of the poorest country in the world rather than being the capital of a major oil producer. Its middle class had been devastated by 20 years of wars and sanctions. And some of that has been attenuated over the last 20 years. Not enough progress has been made, but Iraq at least has been reintegrated into the international community, into the international trading system. The problem, of course, continues to be one of corruption at the highest levels, which the current government at least has taken some baby steps towards or tentative steps towards attempting to deal with. But there's hope things will continue to improve. Insufficient progress has been made over the last 23 years. There should have been much more investment in infrastructure. There should have been much more investment in schools and hospitals and roads and bringing Iraq into the 21st century and building for the future. But you cannot compare the situation in Iraq now with the way it was prior to 2003. If nothing else, there's at least hope for the future.
1: The former Iraqi diplomat there, Faisal al-Istarabadi, is speaking to me earlier. So what about that future in Iraq? Its government has given a deadline for non-state armed groups to disarm from next year. But will these militia agree to do so? Renard Mansour is the director of the Iraq Initiative at Chatham House here in London. Good to have you with us, Renard. How likely do you think that is to happen, considering the US and Iran are at war?
2: I think it's very unlikely that the Iraqi government will be able to claim monopoly over all of the armed groups that operate in its territory. This is a problem that began right after the 2003 U.S. invasion and occupation. Even at the height of U.S. presence in Iraq in the mid-2000s, there was an inability of both the Americans and the Iraqi government to go after these armed groups. It's hard to see in today's context where the Iraqi government is struggling with sovereignty, is struggling to control parts of its territory, and it has become the battleground of a war between the U.S., Israel, and Iran for this new government and this new leadership to be able to go after some of these armed groups who have said, we won't give up our arms. And you'll have to fight us for them. And the Iraqi government has very clearly said that it's not willing or able to go after that type of civil war.
1: Right. But if the groups do not disarm, what options does the new leadership have?
2: Well, I mean, I think one option that is most likely is to continue to extend deadlines. The deadline was to disarm was meant to be the end of this month, and it's been extended to middle of next year. There's going to probably be some steps taken. Some groups might, in a kind of ceremonial way, giving up some of their arms to the government, because at the same time, you know, it's important to note that there are people in the Iraqi political establishment who recognize a potential opportunity with Iran kind of distracted and at war. This is an opportunity they see to try and pick back at that influence that Iran has had on Iraq since 2003. And they will try and, through at least these ceremonial ways, show the disarmament as part of that. But to say that these groups will stop operating or that they will give up their weapons in a country awash with weapons is hard to see.
1: Mm. Stay with us, Renard. I want to bring in my studio guests, Kate and Andrea, listening to our conversation. Kate, what have you made of what you've heard so far?
3: Well, I was interested, Renard, about what you think is the intentions or the capability of those groups to actually cause trouble. I know not all of them are Iranian aligned, but some of them are, and they could cause a lot of trouble for the Iraqi government and for the wider region if, for example, they want to, I don't know, attack Saudi Arabia or further afield. I was just thinking about the regional impact as well as the domestic impact of those groups still being armed and active.
2: Yes, that's right. And we've already seen that these groups are now

0: part of an Iranian operation to fight a war at a regional level, at a transnational level, a war of attrition that is not going to end anytime soon. Although we keep hearing about deals and settlements, this war, from the perspective of these groups and the perspective of the Iranian Revolutionary Guard Corps, which is really driving these groups right now, is that they're in the trenches, and they're in for a long-term battle, which will include not just to destabilize parts of Iraq where they see U.S. Interests, particularly in the Kurdistan region. We've seen significant attacks, but also to disrupt energy infrastructure if that aligns with the Iranian policy, and especially to focus on the Gulf as the sort of targets of these groups. So we've seen even attacks from Iraqi territory on Saudi Arabia, as Saudi Arabia is trying to build an east-west, pipeline to try and bypass the Strait of Hormuz. So these groups, I would say, are very much, a key aspect of Iran's war policy.
1: Andrea.
2: Well, I mean, I have so many questions arising from the things that you've said, because there are so many sort of connected things. I mean, the first thing is I'm utterly baffled by why would the United States withdraw now? It's as if Iraq were completely disconnected from Iran and there was no connection. And yet, who is going to benefit from this? And I just wonder about other countries. I mean, the fact that Turkey is increasingly kind of muscular. The United Arab Emirates, have been involved in all kinds of regional conflicts. And what role might they have? And ultimately, what is the impact on the Kurds?
1: Lots of questions there, Anand.
2: I'm sorry.
1: Take your pick.
2: I'm really sorry.
0: No. I think, these are exactly the questions that we've been asking, especially when speaking to the different stakeholders in this conversation. Look, this has been almost a quarter century, almost 25 years. Of U.S. Sort of the invasion and then the occupation and the sort of building of the new Iraq. And the new Iraq that's been built is more of a Frankenstein, as some have put it, unable to really control its territory. So there is a question as to what extent can the U.S. actually build a country that can defend itself. But beyond that, if you think about, 10, 15, 20 years ago, Iraq was at the center of U.S. policy in the region, not only on the military side, but the embassy in Baghdad was the biggest U.S. embassy in the world. Iraq was at the center of U.S. foreign policy. That is no longer the case. The U.S. is now engaged on multiple fronts in the Middle East and has multiple files. I mean, beyond the, of course, the Israel, Iran, Palestine is the Gulf files and all the Gulf countries that you've mentioned, Syria, Lebanon. The Middle East is not the same Middle East of 2003. It's a Middle East that's erupting all over the place. And so Iraq just becomes one of many countries that the U.S. is looking at. And also keep in mind that at the technical level, this operation, Operation Inherent Resolve, was the operation at the request of the Iraqi government to come and fight against the Islamic State. That threat has really subsided. I mean, there has been very little attacks of Islamic State in the last few years in Iraq. So then there's also a question of, for how long does the U.S. have this presence and is fighting ISIS when there are all these other wars going on?
1: Thank you so much. Very good to get your expertise on the programme. Renard Mansour, Director of the Iraq Initiative at Chatham House in London. Alicia Witt came to fame as a child actress at the age of 7 after she was discovered by the American director David Lynch. She appeared in two of his biggest creations, the Hollywood blockbuster Dune in 1984 and then Twin Peaks, the TV show. The 51-year-old is also classically trained, a pianist, and she's a musician, and her latest album, Between Heaven and Earth, is a tribute to David Lynch. Alicia Witt has been speaking to the BBC's Martin Venard about the album and her career.
3: I worked with him for the first time when I was 7 years old, and working on the original Dune, I was there in Mexico City filming for 3.5 months, and I felt as soon as I met David that I had met the most extraordinary person. It's because of who he was as a human being, the empathy that he had, the insistent optimism. It was specifically his connection to that place between heaven and earth. You've been given.
4: Is that why you chose the title, Between Heaven and Earth?
3: That's exactly why I chose the title. The song references Between Heaven and Earth as a comparison to if you're telling a secret to somebody, like this one's just Between Heaven and Earth. And I was thinking specifically of that optimism that he had, that spark of anything could be the beginning of something that would spark deep joy.

0: just tell us about the music on the album.
1: We got together as a group. There were six of us, including me, and we recorded all of the songs you hear on the album in unbroken takes. It's all piano driven. I've always loved the singer-songwriters from the 70s, and I'm also deeply influenced by the traditional songwriters like the Gershwins and Duke Ellington, and I loved listening to Nat King Cole.
0: You're a musician and you're an actor. What do you get from the two different professions?
1: They are both ways of connecting to people, and that is why I do both of them. But the two are so different because when I'm playing a character, the whole point is to not be myself. And I love singing a song and knowing that, conversely, that's 100% me. I'm not trying to be anybody else.

0: And that was Alicia Witt speaking to the BBC's Martin Vennard. Next, Mongolia's vast grasslands cover about three-quarters of the country, where nomadic herdsmen have maintained traditions stretching back centuries. The country is particularly vulnerable to climate change. In late 2023, a cold weather snap with temperatures of minus 45 degrees caused one of its humanitarian crises in the country's history, one of the worst ones. Authorities there say 5,000 herder families lost more than 70% of their livestock. And this event inspired our next guest, Bilkude Gankuluk. He is the founder of an app called Hunu, which allows nomads to keep track of their livestock and the weather. And he joins us live now from Ulaanbaatar, the Mongolian capital. Thank you for being with us, Bilkude.
1: Thank you. Thank you for inviting.
0: Talk me through why and how you created this app.
1: Right. So I come from a nomadic family myself. My family is from the southern part of Mongolia. My grandparents were actually nomadic herders of many generations, and they were Myangat Malchang, which is a prestigious term for a successful herder. But in 2009, actually, they lost almost 80% of their herd to Zot, a climate disaster that happens in the winter. And in that year, actually, over 10 million livestock died, and actually, my family, my grandparents were the ones who lost their livestock. And they had 9 children, and my father was the eldest son. So they started sending their kids one by one to the city. And then our family started living in the city and living our nomadic lifestyle. And thankfully, we went back to nomadic herding in 2017. And by founding a nomadic herding cooperative. And I've been part of that cooperative since then, and then saw the problems that's encountered by the nomadic herders in Mongolia. Mm-hmm. And also, in 2023, a very bad historical zot happened in Mongolia, and 8 million livestock died. So I saw a lot of herders that I knew losing all of their livelihoods, and then leaving the nomadic lifestyle as well. Mm. So I started this project since then.
0: So personal motivations, and just from your living the story in many ways, how does this app work?
1: So essentially, on the app itself, herders can track their livestock. I think if you want to understand the Mongolia, Mongolian land and climate is very different, and also the Mongolian nomadic culture is different from Western as well.
0: I'm hoping we've still got you, because I was gripped by that story. Carry on. I think we've got you back, Bilkude. Go ahead.
1: Mm-hmm. And we migrate depending on the season, and it's very different from Western farming. So the solution has to come from us rather than importing solutions that's used in the Western farming. So I looked for a lot of solutions, and then I couldn't find anything that can work in Mongolian culture and Mongolian climate. So we built the app. On the app itself, herders can use it to track their livestock. So the tracker is attached to the livestock, usually the leader of the group. And for one herd, you would just put one tracker, and then you can track your livestock. So in Mongolia, there are a lot of cases where herders lose their livestock and then look for their livestock for weeks and months. You know, also in the meantime, they can endanger their lives during blizzards and dust storms and different events. Mm. And on the app, you can also use satellite imagery to see the pasture condition. So we are using Sentinel-2, which is a European satellite, and herders can actually use the vegetation map to make a decision of where to move, like where to graze their livestock.
0: It sounds incredibly life-changing, Bilkude, but what about the cost? Is it expensive for herders to buy these tools?
1: Yes, it is relatively expensive, but compared to the opportunity cost and the direct cost of losing your livestock, it's much more economically sustainable, because instead of losing your whole herd, you could just pay $140 for one tracker and then protect your whole income and livestock.
0: How's it been received by the community there? Are they excited by this? Are they daunted?
1: Yes, they are very excited by it, actually. We currently, we can't keep up with the demand of the trackers.
0: Oh, wow.
1: Herders are like, a lot of people in Mongolia and I think around the world think that nomadic herders would not be able to use technology, adopt technology that well. But I think nomadic people are very good at adapting and looking for solutions. So I think that that is why nomadic people are very glad to use our product and also even like pay for our products.
0: Bilkede Ganguluk, thank you so much for joining us with that intriguing story. And it's a pleasure to speak to you from the Mongolian capital, a place that we don't often hear from. A fascinating insight there. I have 20 seconds each for my panel to give me their reactions.
2: Look, for me, this is an amazing opportunity for citizen science in the face of climate change. I just wonder whether the data is open and available for researchers to use. $130, yeah, in relation to a flock, it's peanuts, really, if it can keep track of things. But the data is invaluable.
3: Yeah, and with climate change stretching across, well, many parts of the world, but Central Asia, I can imagine this being transferred to other countries as well. Have you had any interest from herders elsewhere?
0: Well, we don't actually have, Bill.
3: Oh, he's gone.
0: We've had to let him go because we're about to head for the news here, but we'll leave that question hanging. No doubt there'll be global interest, just reflecting on what he was saying about the huge demand that he is having from the community. But I love that this story was born out of a personal story about how his family were impacted. Thank you to Bill Cadet. Thank you to my panel. They are staying with us, and I hope you will too.

0: I'm Rachel Hopkin, and this month's How Curious is all about two little boys who had some very big adventures. Not that everything along the way appealed to them.
1: The minute we got off the elevator, a woman cried, "Oh, you sweet thing," and charged towards me with her arms outstretched. I changed my direction and shifted into a high gear to escape her. As far as I was concerned, the whole kissing business was disgusting.
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3: BBC World Service, it's 7 hours GMT. This is Weekend with Krupa Party. Coming up, a contentious Protestant march in Northern Ireland looks set to take place after the courts overturned a ban on it. We'll go live there with our reporter. Also this hour, Australia is campaigning for a seat on the UN Security Council.
4: We have a proud history of walking alongside nations of all sizes. As a member of the Security Council, Australia will continue that legacy.
3: But should it be a priority? And the new film on the first summit of Mount Everest that focuses on the man who reached it alongside Edmund Hillary.
5: Tenzing Norgay was, you know, one of the people that helped achieve that feat for the British. It just felt to me time to redress that balance or just to look at that story from a different point of view.
3: That's here on Weekend.
6: BBC News with Moira Alderson. In Northern Ireland, opponents of a contentious planned Protestant march have blocked a road through a Catholic community in the town of Portadown amid rising sectarian tensions. The crowd is refusing to move, despite announcements from the police. For the first time in nearly 30 years, members of the pro-British Orange Order have been permitted to march through an Irish nationalist area of the town, Garvaki Road. Here's Chris Page.
7: It's understood that 200 extra police officers have come to Northern Ireland from Scotland to help with the contingency planning. And really, there was a sense of tensions rising. There have been appeals from CAM, from the British government in London, from the Irish government in Dublin. Sinn Féin, which is the biggest Irish nationalist party here, have described the decision to allow the march to go ahead as a disgrace. The leader of that party, Mary Lou MacDonald, has said the march is steeped in a history of hate, sectarian violence and murder.
6: Chris Page with that report. In Spain, demonstrators angry about the high-profile eviction of an elderly woman have set up a protest camp in the centre of the capital, Madrid. Here's Danny Eberhard.
8: Maru Carmen, you're not alone, they chanted, a reference to 87-year-old Mari Carmen Abascal. Earlier this week, she was forcibly evicted from the Madrid apartment she'd lived in for 70 years. She'd been unable to pay her rent when an investment company that had bought the property hiked it massively. The people camped out in Madrid's Puerta del Sol want action to tackle property speculation, rising rents and a lack of affordable accommodation. The housing crisis is heaping further pressure on Spain's socialist-led government ahead of elections due next year.
6: Swiss voters are deciding in a referendum today on whether they want to introduce a stricter interpretation of their country's traditional neutrality. It follows a debate triggered by Switzerland imposing sanctions on Russia after its full-scale invasion of Ukraine. Mibi Swaby reports.
9: Switzerland's tradition of neutrality dates back more than two centuries, keeping the country out of multiple European conflicts and the First and Second World Wars. But this neutrality has its limits. For example, Russia's invasion of Ukraine 4 years ago was deemed to be a breach of international law, and Switzerland joined the EU in imposing sanctions on Moscow. Sunday's referendum seeks to change that. The proposal is for Switzerland to only join sanction regimes approved by the United Nations. The country would also not be allowed to join or align with any defence organisation unless it itself faces an imminent threat of military attack.
6: The European Commission has announced plans to give more than $800 million of extra aid for Africa and other areas including the Middle East and Ukraine. More than half of the money is migration related. BBC News. 17 people have been killed and 15 others injured in a shooting at a bar in South Africa. Police in Gauteng province have launched a manhunt for 8 unidentified gunmen following the attack in Vilida township on Saturday evening. In a statement, the police said the suspects opened fire at patrons drinking outside before entering the bar and continuing to shoot inside. Two vehicles were set alight before the gunmen fled in two cars. Pope Leo will preside over Mass in the pilgrimage town of Lourdes this morning on the third day of his visit to France. The pontiff will later hold a private meeting with people who've been sexually abused by Catholic clergy. This report from our religion editor, Aline Macbull.
10: Papal Mass in the holy town of Lourdes, where visions of the Virgin Mary were reported more than 150 years ago, is one of the highlights of Pope Leo's trip to France. But mosaics on the front of the Basilica in Lourdes have been covered ahead of the trip, at the request of women who reported being abused by the artist that designed them, a former priest. A recent independent commission concluded that over the past 70 years, well over 300,000 French children had been abused at the hands of clergy and others associated with the Catholic Church. After the Mass, the Pope is due to meet a group of abuse survivors.
6: Libya's National Oil Corporation has announced that a pipeline, shut down by an armed group since Monday, has come back on stream. The firm said that the disruption of the link between the southwestern Al Sharara oil field and the Zawiya export terminal on the Mediterranean coast had cost $95 million. It gave no details about the armed group. An unusually powerful autumn storm has battered northeastern coastal areas of the United States, bringing heavy rain and strong winds. More than 60,000 homes and businesses are without power. BBC News.
0: It's 7.06 GMT. You're listening to Weekend on the BBC World Service with me, Krupa Bhaji. Thank you for keeping me company. Coming up this hour, Australia is campaigning for a seat at the UN, Security Council, but is it worth the millions it's going to cost? Should it even be a priority for them? And also coming up, as one of the world's most famous jazz clubs opens a venue in London, we'll meet one of Britain's best jazz musicians, Gary Crosby. He'll be live in our studio later this hour. And the new biopic that looks at the life of Tenzing Norgay, who, along with Edmund Hillary, were the first to climb Mount Everest. We'll hear how Tenzing's grandchildren reacted to that film.
11: It was such a surreal moment because it really felt like I got to meet a part of him for the first time seeing the movie. Growing up, hearing so much about him, this was essentially the closest we'd ever gotten to seeing him.
0: And still with me in the studio are my weekend guests, offering me their views on the news and talking points of the day and indeed the week. Today they are Kate Clark, journalist and co-director of the Afghanistan Analyst Network, and Andrea Sella, broadcaster and professor of chemistry at University College London. Now, first, a story that we are watching very closely. A contentious march by a pro-British Protestant group is about to go through an Irish nationalist Roman Catholic area in Northern Ireland. The Court of Appeal there overturned a ban on the march in Portadown by the Orange Order organisation. It is the first time in nearly 30 years that the march will go along the Garvaghee Road, a Catholic pass of the largely Protestant town. Our correspondent is Chris Page, and he is there in Portadown. Chris, what is the latest where you are?
7: Yes, I'm on the Garvaghee Road, which is the most contentious, really, parading route in Northern Ireland. A large crowd has blocked the road, hundreds of people taking part in the protest. And at the moment, it's very hard to see how the Orange Order March, which is due to take place here along this route, can take place. The Orange Order has been forming up for a march not far from here at Drumcree Parish Church, but I'm told by a colleague who is at the scene there that they spoke to the police commander and asked him if the road was clear and was told that it was not. So the Orange men have now gone back into the church hall there to discuss the situation and await, they say, a determination from the police that the road is clear. But at the moment, as I say, hundreds of people on the road. There is a police presence here, three police Land Rovers. They've been putting out messages and loudspeakers telling people here taking part in this protest, that it's an unnotified protest, and therefore they are liable for arrest and prosecution. So it is a very tense situation here at the moment. Nobody can see how this parade is going to take place.
12: And Chris, you will have spoken to people there on both sides. What are they saying to you?
7: Well, the Irish nationalist residents of the Garvaghy Road have been saying in no uncertain terms, as they have done for several weeks now, that this parade is unacceptable, that they thought that this whole issue had been closed back in the 1990s. The dispute over the Drumcree parade sparked some of the worst rioting in the history of Northern Ireland. They say memories of that are still fresh. The community is still scarred and traumatised by what happened there, and that any march, even a relatively small one with 35 people taking part, well, they just do not want it and would never want it. Unionists, their political representatives, the members of the Portadown district of the Orange Order, well, they will say that they regard this as a traditional route, which historically they have had the right to march. And they would say nobody's anything to fear from this, that it wouldn't be threatening. It would be taking place at 8 o'clock in the morning. That's the time here now in Northern Ireland. And they would parade in silence. So there's simply no meeting of minds on this whatsoever. This is one issue that really lays bare the divisions in Northern Ireland, which is a place where symbolism and territory and identity all matter very much.
12: Chris Page, thank you for joining us. Let me turn to our panel. The Good Friday Agreement in 1998 had ended 30 years of conflict in Northern Ireland. Worrying, therefore, to hear from Chris saying that there is that there is no meeting of minds here.
13: Yeah, but it's about symbolism, isn't it? And this march hasn't taken place for 28 years, so in some ways it is going back quarter of a century, more than a quarter of a century, to what used to happen. And people's memories are long. So even though I think as Chris has said, most people in Northern Ireland want the peace to continue, it is possible to that you have these flare-ups, because these things touch very deeply. Some people, at least, these issues touch people very deeply.
12: Yeah. Andrea?
14: I mean, it's kind of extraordinary the depth of the scars that invasion and conquest will leave, is that, you know, this goes back to William of Orange, the takeover of Ireland by the English. And you know, it just is going to continue and continue. Now, there was hope through the Good Friday Agreement. There was so much dialogue. There was so much reconciliation done. And yet, perhaps partly because of Brexit, but a lot of these things have been kind of, in a sense, revived and perhaps inflamed over the last few years. And you do wonder how one can mediate and how one can get a meeting of minds that you talk about, which will be so important.
12: Well, the march is due to begin around now, actually. We've got a live page up and running, watching developments. But the tensions, as we are hearing, they are rife. I mean, who knows if this walk will actually happen?
13: It doesn't sound like it's possible, like physically possible, with the number of people who've come out to block the road. Hmm. Coming out on a Sunday morning, both to march and to block early on a Sunday morning, it shows that there are emotions and strongly held political beliefs, either that this should go ahead or it should not go ahead. I'm a bit more positive, I think, than Andrea. I think, you know, things have moved on, and there are, you know, it's one of the great things of my lifetime that there is peace in Northern Ireland, which seemed impossible. And it does, you know, someone who's covered a lot of conflicts around the world, it remains something of hope for me that this is largely, you know, the violence that we had has gone. Obviously, you still have strongly held political beliefs, emotions, tensions, but, you know, on a day-to-day level, it is a much better place.
12: But picking up on what you were saying there, you have covered so many conflicts around the world, and you will know all too well that, you know, wounds can heal, but the scars remain, and it only takes something what might seem small, insignificant compared to the bigger picture to trigger a reopening somewhat.
13: Or, but you know, people say, no, I don't want to go back there.
12: Right.
13: You know, we do have agency. I think during a civil war, that's really, really difficult. Or during a conflict, that's really difficult for ordinary people to have agency because the men with guns are so powerful and often the neighbours supplying the guns are so powerful. But at a time largely of peace where there is political, there's a possibility for political dialogue and for discussions, for negotiations to be the main way of sorting out issues and problems, people can say no. It's not inevitable that even a deep-seated, historically embedded conflict necessarily has to rear its ugly head again. And I think London and Dublin are both on board with that as well, which helps.
12: This is the BBC World Service with Weekend. The historic 1953 expedition that reached the summit of Mount Everest in the Himalayas has traditionally given most of the spotlight to New Zealand explorer Sir Edmund Hillary. But now a new biopic, Tenzing, puts the focus on the Tibetan climber by Hillary's side, Tenzing Norgay. Tom Brooke has more.
15: The Toronto Film Festival. One of the stops for the historical drama Tenzing, which is being shown at several major festivals in the run-up to its release next month.
16: This is Tenzing, the man we've all been waiting for.
15: The film tells of the triumphant 1953 British Mount Everest expedition, in which New Zealander Edmund Hillary and Sherpa mountaineer Tenzing Norgay became the first men to reach the peak of Everest.
17: Tenzing!
15: In Britain, news of the feat came through on the eve of Coronation Day in 1953, and it was perceived as a great British achievement.
18: Perhaps we should join forces.
15: In the film, Tom Hiddleston portrays Edmund Hillary, and Tibetan actor Jinden Penso plays Tenzing. The cast has been promoting this picture, along with Australian director Jennifer Peedham, who, with the film, is making her first narrative feature. In this film, the story of the British Everest expedition puts the emphasis on Sherpa Tenzing Norgay.
19: I wanted to tell a different side of this story. You know, Tenzing Norgay was, you know, one of the people that helped achieve that feat for the British. And he'd always been the supporting character. He'd always been with his Sherpa guide, Tenzing Norgay, as opposed to the hero of that narrative. It just felt to me time to redress that balance or just to look at that story from a different point of view on what it meant for him.
20: I am on the climbing team.
12: Tom Brooke with that report. I've been speaking to Tenzing Norgay's grandchildren, Norbu and Ken Norgay. And Norbu started by telling us about his reaction to seeing the film.
11: It was such a surreal moment because it really felt like I got to meet a part of him for the first time seeing the movie. And it was something that Ken and I both felt very touched and moved by. You know, growing up hearing so much about him, this was essentially the closest we'd ever gotten to seeing him.
21: One of the things that I really resonated with the movie was we had heard stories growing up, but you know, most of that was just us like visualizing it in our heads. But being able to watch the film was, like Norby was saying, like kind of like the first time we were getting to see it play out because we'd never met him. So I think that was a really special moment for us to really see his journey all the way from like when he was a kid to how he came about his passion for like wanting to climb Everest and that whole journey.
12: From what little I've seen, clips of the film, it really brings your grandfather's story to life. But I wonder, having grown up in that family unit, whether it mirrors the stories that you heard of your grandfather when you were children and as you grew up.
21: I'm not gonna lie, there were parts of the film where I did learn something new, you know, because it would just be through like conversations with our father would be like he would share, you know, it wasn't like we'd sit down for like hours talking. It would just be like, you know, throughout our days growing up, like he would tell us about him. And so we, you know, collect all these different memories. But then watching the film kind of like play out all at once, like I was mentioning, it was a really beautiful thing to see it all come together.
12: And Ken, I want to pick up on that. What did you learn about your granddad through the movie that you didn't know before?
21: Well, it was more so like, you know, what went on that actual expedition. I don't think I actually fully understood everything that was going on there. The expedition, how they actually got to the top, that part, you know, I think for me, it was very interesting to see that.
12: I want to talk about the work of the Sherpas. Now, your grandfather, as I understand it, was not ethnically from the Sherpa community, but it was his dreams and aspirations that almost drew him to the mountains. Do you feel that up until now, his story has been fairly represented and more widely of the Sherpa community?
11: I think it has been fairly represented. It's a story that speaks beyond just one culture and one identity.
12: And Ken, what is it about those cultural relationships with the mountains that you want people in the West, for example, to understand more about?
21: Something that maybe a lot of people don't know is, at least for like the way that it was taught to us and the stories that were shared, was that like our grandfather Tenzing, like the way that he approached the mountains and climbing in general was, it seemed different from at least the people that he was climbing with on these expeditions. For him, it was very much spiritual. You know, oftentimes he would say, like, you know, it wasn't something that they were trying to conquer, but it was like returning to the mother's lap is kind of what our father would tell us. Like, he would approach it very gracefully. And I think it's portrayed in the film very well, that approach to climbing Everest. So I think that's an interesting perspective that many people maybe from the West wouldn't have looked at initially.
12: And I imagine family and friends back home in Nepal will be wanting to see this in the coming days and weeks.
11: Yes, yes.
12: And what do you think their reaction might be?
21: We've already heard from like friends and family within our community is that they're extremely excited to see this film. I think going back to what we talked about previously, Norbu and I are really excited about sharing his journey with the newer generation, because just from our own personal experiences, like from being in school and stuff, like our professors would recognize our last name and they would, you know, light up when they talked about it and found out that we were related. But then I look at our peers and they didn't know who he was, or they didn't know about the story. So I think this gives a really good opportunity to share his story with a new generation.
11: There's not a lot of films where you get to see the Himalayas and Nepal and a lot of the Sherpa people, Nepalese people represented in a film, you know, in a film as big as something that's produced by Apple TV, Seesaw Films, and a range of actors from Willem Dafoe, Tom Hiddleston, to Tenzing, Gendun Phuntsok.
12: Year upon year, we see increasingly lengthy queues of ambitious mountaineers wanting to reach the Everest summit. I wonder what your thoughts are on the ongoing attention and the pressure it's putting on natural resources in the region, and what you make of those scenes.
11: At the heart of this, it reverts back to the goals and ambitions that our grandfather had to climb Everest, and potentially the ones that he sparked in millions of people to have that same drive and goal to achieve something as big as summiting Mount Everest. And it's very hard to be the person to tell someone that they aren't able to achieve that. I would love for there to be a way where it is all possible within the means of not depleting natural resources and hurting the environment and the economy.
12: Norbu and Ken Norgay speaking to me about their grandfather, Tenzing Norgay. Andrea, what a proud moment for the family.
14: Oh, amazing. And I really want to see the film. Yeah. But for me, the name Tenzing Norgay has been with me through my life. I mean, I come from a family with lots of mountaineers and so on, and we had a copy of The Ascent of Everest that I read as a teenager. And one of the striking images from it really is the photograph on the summit. It's not Hillary. Hillary took a photograph of Tenzing Norgay. So he's the one who is pictured at the top of the world, as it's called. And for me, that name has always been really important. Now, interestingly, Hillary formed such a strong bond with Tenzing that he actually returned for decades afterwards, you know, working on development in the valleys and that kind of thing. And I find that friendship that grew out of their climb incredibly moving.
12: Yeah. Thank you for sharing that. Kate?
13: Yes, I have to say, just looking at the film,
12: goosebumps.
13: The trailer, I was getting sweaty palms because I get vertigo.
12: Oh, I see.
13: Yeah, but what a sumptuous, beautiful
12: it's
13: film!
12: Stunning.
13: I mean, the stunning landscapes. I also would like to see the film. I was interested in, because I, when I was young, I think it was always portrayed as a British triumph. Mm. And of course, actually, it was a Nepalese and a New Zealander who did it. And also Tenzing, he was like the he helped Edmund to get to the top. I think recently that's definitely moved on. And I'm really glad that this is really being, he's being showcased. Mm. And also this beautiful thing about the relationship with the mountains, yes, being a sort of devotion of a spiritual devotion rather than something to be conquered. Because I always find that, maybe it's why I don't climb mountains, because I don't have that determination that comes from the competitive need to conquer something. Mm. But I very, very much relate to that sort of spiritual element of the ocean and the mountains and the mountain lakes that you might swim in when you've climbed a certain way up. I don't need to get to the summit, but I do need to be in nature. So I think it looks like a really sumptuous film to watch.
12: It absolutely does.
14: It's quite interesting that there was a chemist, in fact, who was a very early Himalayan mountaineer, a man called Alexander Mitchell Kallis, who came. He actually studied chemistry at UCL, and he became an avid mountaineer, but he became a real specialist in high altitude physiology, and so he climbed in the Himalayas during the summer holidays, that kind of thing, and he was the first person to propose the idea of using or going with Sherpas. And he was considered in some ways as slightly a weirdo, because he would go off with some of these local guys and climb with them. And he got to 7,500 meters without oxygen. And after doing experiments here in London and this climbing, he proposed that it should be possible to reach the top of Everest without oxygen. Now, Hilary and Tenzing had supporting oxygen, and it took quite a few years before people got to the top, Reinhold Messner and people like that, without oxygen. But Alexander Mitchell Kallis, I think, opened the way in two ways. One was thinking of Sherpas as partners, and secondly, the limits of human physiology.
12: Mm, I wish you had time to pick up on that and also reflect on events of late, what with the Broad Peak avalanche and the tragedy that unfolded there, and of course the flash floods on the Nepal-Tibet border, also changing our relationship with the mountains
13: as well. Climate change related.
12: Absolutely. Much more to talk about on this subject. Well, let's go back to that controversial protest that was supposed to go ahead in Northern Ireland. Around now, the Orange Order, the most prominent of the loyal orders associated with Protestants, say the Gavahi Road in Portadown is part of its traditional marching route, but the event is opposed by many Catholic residents who live there. In the last few minutes, Northern Ireland's First Minister and a member of Sinn Féin, Michelle O'Neill, has been speaking to reporters there. Let's have a listen to what she had to say.
17: So here we are, it's 8 o'clock in the morning, and there has been no orange march down the Gavahi Road. People have gathered here in huge, huge numbers. They've gathered because they are angry. They are gathered because they are devastated at what has happened. They cannot countenance the idea that anybody would seek to set this place back almost 30 years and revisit the trauma that this community endured. But they're gathered here mostly because they are absolutely determined that this will not happen again, that there will be no way back, only steps forward. People are here and they are resolute and determined. We have spent all night here, all night talking to people, listening to people, seeking to reassure people that actually this can be resolved, and it must be. So here is what needs to happen now. The Secretary of State needs to intervene. The Chief Constable of the PSNI need to intervene and put a stop to this. This is madness. This, in fact, is primitive treatment of any community in the year 2026.
12: And a correction on our parts. That was indeed Mary Lou McDonald, a senior member of Sinn Féin, a clip that we brought you there. A story that is unfolding as we speak. If you would like more on it, do pop along to BBC News Online, where our live page is up and running. But for now, you're with Weekend live here on the BBC World Service.
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12: It's 7.30 GMT. This is Weekend from the BBC World Service. Still to come, Australia's bid to join the UN Security Council, the Portuguese computer hacker whose Football League led to the investigation into Manchester City's finances, and Gary Crosby joins us as he gets set to take to the stage at London's new Blue Note Jazz Club. 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
6: BBC News with Moira Alderson. In Northern Ireland, opponents of a contentious planned Protestant march have blocked a road through a Catholic community in the town of Portadown amid rising sectarian tensions. For the first time in nearly 30 years, members of the pro-British Orange Order have been permitted to march through an Irish nationalist area of the town. In Spain, demonstrators angry about the eviction of an elderly woman have set up a protest camp in the centre of the capital, Madrid. They're demanding measures to tackle rising housing costs and impede evictions of tenants. Swiss voters are deciding in a referendum today on whether they want to introduce a stricter interpretation of their country's traditional neutrality. It comes after Switzerland imposed sanctions on Russia after its full-scale invasion of Ukraine. Pope Leo will preside over Mass in the pilgrimage town of Lourdes this morning on the third day of his visit to France. The pontiff will later hold a private meeting with people who've been sexually abused by Catholic clergy. At least 27 people have been killed in two mass shootings in South Africa. Shootings are common in South Africa, often fuelled by gang rivalry. It has one of the world's highest murder rates. Libya's National Oil Corporation has announced that a pipeline, shut down by an armed group since Monday, has come back on stream. The firm said that the disruption had cost $95 million. Expedition organisers in Nepal say 10 people, including climbers and support staff, are unaccounted for after an avalanche hit the Himlong Himal peak. There's been persistent rain and snowfall in the mountain districts of Nepal. Floodwaters have started receding in the Thai capital, Bangkok, after torrential rain eased. The authorities declared the capital a disaster-affected area on Saturday. That's the latest. BBC News.
12: Welcome back. You're listening to the final 30 minutes of Weekend live here on the BBC World Service with Krupa Party, still in the company in our London studios of Kate Clark, journalist and co-director of the Afghanistan Analyst Network. And sitting beside her is Andrea Sella, broadcaster and professor of chemistry at University College London. We're going to begin with events in Australia because the country this week launched its bid to join the UN Security Council. It's declared itself an active, ambitious middle power which can contribute to international peace and security. The country's campaign came with this video online.
4: We have a proud history of walking alongside nations of all sizes. As a member of the Security Council, Australia will continue that legacy as a reliable partner for peace.
24: Our vision is simple. 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
12: The 15-member UN Security Council seeks to address threats to international security. Its five permanent members, the United States, China, France, Russia and the United Kingdom, each have veto power. But it isn't without its critics, particularly those who question whether it is actually effective at preventing or resolving conflicts. Let's speak to Bob Carr. He's a former foreign minister and led the campaign for Australia when it was last on the Security Council about a decade ago. Welcome, Bob. Why is it important for Australia to do this?
1: I think there's a feeling in Australia that it's time for us to serve another two-year term. And there's an opening with this vacancy. We're getting in early. Last time we got in a little late. And there is an advantage about getting in early and getting commitments from nations who might be swinging in the breeze, but ready to hear the case you've got.
12: It's an interesting time to be seeking to join the Security Council. What with the ongoing conflicts in the world, how do they factor in this decision to pursue this step?
1: Well, of course, that raised some doubts in the minds of critics about the value of being on the Security Council as one of the 10 non-permanent members. The five permanents, of course, have got a veto power, and when two of them are in conflict, several of them in conflict, I suppose you could say, there's not much the energetic diplomacy of a middle power serving a two-year term can do. In other words, when you've got Russia and the United States at odds over Ukraine and Iran, China as well in the mix, And the Europeans serving but having reservations about their US partner and friend, again you'd have to wonder whether there's room for UN diplomacy to edge the world towards the ceasefire and the negotiated settlement that we want in both big global disputes.
12: What value do you think Australia can bring to these conflicting dynamics? Clearly,
1: I think let me tell one story. When I was campaigning for the votes of the Caribbean nations, that's a block of 14 sitting in the General Assembly, I went to a meeting at the Waldorf Astoria. Their ambassadors were meeting, and I made my pitch. I spoke about Australia's position on climate, on the environment of the world's oceans, on our support for a transatlantic memorial to the transatlantic slave trade, which was very important to these countries, and about our energetic support for a small arms treaty. And I remember to this day that the ambassador for Grenada stood up and said, "Well, we've looked at your case, Mr. Carr. We've decided that we're going to back Australia as a bloc." And they said, in addition to all those things where we work together, we see the world in the same way. We think a country that delivered an apology to its indigenous people is a country with a good international character. And we got 14 votes in one decision. And I think a campaign like this to get on the Security Council as a non-permanent member is an opportunity of talking to the world and to countries that you wouldn't normally talk a lot to, about the values you hold in common. And that's a worthwhile exercise.
12: Let's bring in my studio guests, Kate Clark and Andrea Seller. Andrea, you first.
14: So, I mean, this is a matter that's really dear to my heart because my father was hired by Doug Hammarskjöld and Ralph Bunche around 1960. And so I grew up in a UN household. And it kind of breaks my heart to see the diminishment of the United Nations. But the elephant in the room is not the Australian joining. It's this question of the Big Five and their veto. And I just wonder, there's been a proposal to use Article 109 of the UN Treaty to change the UN Treaty itself. And it requires two-thirds of the General Assembly and 9 votes in the Security Council. And concurrence of the five permanent members isn't allowed. And therefore, there might be the possibility to break that kind of deadlock and actually make the UN potentially more active. What do you think?
12: Bob, do you want to come on in there? Are you still with us, Bob? Okay, I think you might have put yourself on mute. But we're going to try and fix that, though. Let me come to you, Kate, listening in there.
13: Coming off to Andrea, I've got a very similar question.
12: Oh, we do have Bob back. Go ahead. Answer. Bob, did you hear what Andrea had to say there?
1: Yeah, it's essential to have a partnership of middle powers thinking creatively about using any opening like that to get more flexibility in initiatives for peace and security, outcomes that enhance peace and security through the Security Council. And we're all familiar with various notions for UN reform, the structure and the powers at the level of the Security Council, and a greater involvement for the General Assembly, the nations of the 193 members of the General Assembly, reviving the debates that were heard in 1945 at the San Francisco Conference. But we ought to have partners

0: reform.
1: Kate?
2: Yeah, I wanted to ask a question. So the whole world is suffering from the conflict between the US, Israel and Iran, to a greater or lesser extent, fertilizers, oil, transport, you name it, mortgages. This is a conflict that everyone, or most people apart from maybe subsistence farmers somewhere, are suffering from. And yet the UN Security Council seems to have done nothing, even though its aim is to maintain peace and stop conflicts. So I know why that's the case, but I'd like to ask you, if Australia had been on the Security Council these last 2 years, what you would have done?
3: I'm not clear what we could have done. And Iran, the dispute over Iran, triggers a fundamental deadlock, an entirely unnecessary dispute, given that you had a treaty in place before the first Trump presidency jettisoned it, that really resolved and answered the question of no weaponization of the country's nuclear capacity. So it's I think the UN opportunities for the UN are only going to be activated in this dispute if, on the bottom line, the US is looking for a way off the hook. I think with the predilection of this US administration for great power diplomacy, they're not prepared to engage the UN. And that's been a shift in psychology in Washington that really demarks this president from predecessors, Republican and Democrat, who've seen a use for the UN.
2: But, for example, something like President Trump's bid to take over Greenland, there was a defensive position of solidarity from other countries, including European countries, which led to him climbing down. We haven't seen anything like that, even though for the world this is a much bigger problem. Why do you think that's the case?
3: I think he's intimidated allies and partners of the US on this, taunting them for not being supportive of America, NATO members in particular, ignoring the facts, of course, that NATO is not relevant to this dispute, and he provided no consultation with NATO partners. But I think it's one case where the aggressive rhetoric of the US president has intimidated countries that might have stood up to him more forcefully, given the recklessness and the lack of any consideration, and certainly no consultation, the complete lack of consultation with nations that might be considered America's natural partners.
1: Bob, if we look more broadly at the current state of the United Nations, you've got President Trump, who has reduced so much United Nations funding, the impacts of that, reducing aid, shrinking efforts to come to peace talks. But is there any sign of any other country stepping up to fill that void? Because really, the United Nations surely comes down to a matter of collective action.
3: I think American allies are likely to have more effect than any other coalition in getting some modification of a US administration that seems committed. And you hear this from Marco Rubio, as much as from his president, committed to great power geopolitics rather than the activation of alliance relationships or the multilateralism that the UN provides. While it's some relief to the world to see a US president and a Chinese president engaged in a form of detente, that's a great relief. And one can welcome the fact that they've got two more meetings planned this year. Nonetheless, it is a message that Trump's thinking is about dealing with other global leaders and cutting deals with them in the same way that mafia bosses in his hometown of New York might cut deals. That leaves very little room for multilateralism.
1: Bob Carr, former foreign minister and leader of

0: the Campaign for Australia when it last attempted to join the, when it was last on rather, the Security Council. Thank you for joining us here on Weekend. The chairman of one of the world's richest football clubs, Manchester City, says the club remains confident of clearing its name after being accused of breaching hundreds of financial rules. Khaldun Al Mubarak said that those who wanted to impede the club's progress would not be allowed to. There has been no official announcement on the verdict, but mention Rui Pinto's name to Manchester City fans and you'll probably mostly get blank faces. But while they might not know his name, they are more than familiar with his work. Pinto is the Portuguese computer hacker who tried to bring down City. The BBC's Laura Scott has this report.
1: The Lisbon Court of Appeal has upheld Rui Pinto's four-year suspended prison.
2: Rui Pinto confessed.
3: The WikiLeaks activist Rio Pinto.
4: He's the cherubic-looking convicted computer hacker who for a decade has brought chaos to the world of football, including Manchester City. And yet even the most avid fans don't know his name. I travelled around Europe to find out more about this mysterious figure. In Porto, we met Mario Falcao, who taught him geography at school and was also his form teacher.
5: Rui Pinto was a normal pupil. He was nice with his spiky hair. He was quite sociable, but not extrovert. Perfectly normal pupil who had a good relationship with the teachers, although he did miss these classes quite often. He was very good in computers. All the work that he did for various courses were very good when he put his mind to it.
4: Rui Pinto moved to Budapest and in 2015 set up the Football Leaks website, which sought to show the hidden side of football. He then agreed to share tens of millions of documents with a journalist at the German magazine Der Spiegel, leading to some of the most explosive articles football has ever seen.
6: It was very much a fascinating feeling of like a child in a candy store.
4: Christoph Winterbach was part of the team of journalists in Hamburg who worked on the material provided by Pinto.
6: It was amazing to see the actual documents, to see those emails where things are like negotiated, and to like get a real look behind the curtain how things work. Rui Pinto absolutely is a whistleblower. He's one of the most important whistleblowers that we have in Europe, or maybe the world.
4: Pinto ultimately provided more than 3 terabytes of information to the European Investigative Collaborations Consortium and has threatened to release more. But it's brought serious consequences for him personally, facing several court cases, including one brought by sports bodies such as Benfica, which was dismissed on the basis he'd already been convicted over similar charges in 2023.
7: Our argument is very, very simple. He's a hacker. Period.
4: For some, like Rui Patricio, the lawyer representing Benfica, one of the clubs that had information leaked by Pinto, he is a criminal hacker who stole information with sinister intentions.
7: What he did is not allowed. It's a crime and there are no excuses.
4: To others, like the Portuguese politician Ana Gomes, he's a heroic whistleblower who shone a light on the darker side of the beautiful game.
8: He should be made an ally of our judicial and criminal investigative authorities.
9: What would you say then to Manchester City, who have had their emails hacked by Rui Pinto? What would you say to them?
8: Couldn't care less. Their problem, if they have nothing to hide, what's their problem?
4: What is undeniable is that a Portuguese man on his computer in Budapest has had a seismic impact on global football.
0: And that was the BBC's Laura Scott there. Now, the legendary Blue Note Jazz Club, host to some of the leading lights of the scene from Duke Ellington to Herbie Hancock, has opened its first UK venue in London's Covent Garden. And if the opening night is anything to go by, it promises to be a crucible of creativity. Grammy winner Robert Glasper, the club's creative ambassador, marked the occasion with a set that paid homage to Johnny Coltrane, covered Radiohead and sampled D'Angelo and Dolly Parton to name but a few. Since its founding in Greenwich Village in New York back in 1981, Blue Note grew to become one of the most famous jazz venues in the world. Here is Duke Ellington live at the Blue Note in Chicago in 1994. So what is it about the place that is so iconic, and how is jazz evolving to meet new audiences? Joining me now in the studio is Gary Crosby, OBE, a jazz double bassist, composer, music arranger and educator. A pleasure to have you in the studio.
2: Good morning.
0: Good morning. And thank you for squeezing us in. I know it was a late Saturday night for you playing.
2: It's a late Saturday night and an early afternoon. As soon as I finish...
0: Off you go. Well, thank you for gracing us with your presence. Now, a flavour of the Blue Note there in Chicago. That's Duke Ellington playing Mood Indigo at the club there. Just how iconic is the Blue Note in terms of jazz?
2: Practically all of my favourite artists have recorded live at the Blue Note. Yeah. Is that iconic enough? Or practically everybody I know that plays this music, we used to dream about the Blue Note when we were young.
0: And why is that? What is it about the place?
2: Well, you've mentioned Duke Ellington is there, So that alone is important. But as I said, all the greats have played there. I haven't never been to the Blue Note in Greenwich myself.
0: You've not?
2: No. I've been to the one in Japan, the one in Milan, the one in London, of course.
0: Well, the one in London, you mentioned that because you are playing at the new London Outpost very soon. Mm-hmm. Can we get a taste of what you might offer the audience?
2: On October the 7th, I'll be playing...

0: Bravo. Thank you, thank you, thank you. Okay. What is it about live jazz that warms your heart so much?
1: It's kind of the magic of improvisation. You're not making it up the spot. You've practiced and you've got multiple of ideas in the back of your head. And it's the way how you can automatically, if you're playing with the right people, make something structural in sound. It's hard to explain.
0: Well, that intrigues me because jazz doesn't sound structural. It sounds fluid.
1: No, it's very structural, actually. The reason that's why it sounds fluid, because if it wasn't structural, then it wouldn't sound fluid at all. It would sound like a bag of noise.
0: Let's bring in Andrea and Kate listening to Gary there.
2: Well, for me, I mean, jazz is something that I discovered as a late teenager, and I suddenly this whole universe opened up, and of course some of the great bass players like Paul Chambers and so on, who provide that underpinning, that pulse to the whole thing.
1: The foundation.
2: The foundation, yeah. You know, and listening to you, wow, to be in the same room, amazing.
1: Oh, thank you.
3: Yeah. And I want to ask you, Gary, you're known for passing on the tradition of the jazz elders to young people. You've brought a lot of people on or helped them on their way. Why is that so important?
1: Well, through the Tomorrow's Warriors, of course. I used to play all types of music, and then you know, in my mid-teens, I discovered jazz, and I realised that I actually believe jazz can save the world. Right? It's going to take a long time, but I do believe it's something more important than jazz, than just its music. And I want others to engage in that.
3: Because it's the solidarity or it's the creativity?
1: I believe all of those aspects contribute to my thinking. Yeah, you have to work together and you have to learn from each other. You have to. It's an each one, teach one kind of vibe. Jazz music.
0: Well, let's hear from one of the younger artists that you worked with and who was also playing at the Blue Note as well.

0: That is the Ezra Collective, one of the newer jazz ensembles that you have mentored. That is No One's Watching Me, featuring Olivia Dean. What was it like to work with them?
1: Stress.
2: I mean, they're young people. They're all young guys. Some of them are Arsenal supporters. Can't be helped. First time I met Femi, I knew there was something special there. He's just got that get up and go. He's got the technical expertise, how to play the music. And he's very communal minded. You know, he's always on time. He's always worried about those younger than him, or even those slightly older than him. He's, you know, he just had that magic.
0: How important is it for the younger generation to find jazz?
2: You're asking me, a jazz musician. It's the most important thing ever. No, it's. I believe it enriches your life once you listen to the music. Once you hear something like Duke Ellington's orchestra, yeah. 40s and 50s, it enriched my life, and I hope it can enrich.
0: Well, let's go back to your younger days, because you started off as a trumpeter.
2: Yes, I started as a...
0: How did that transition come about?
2: I lost my tooth very young.
0: Goodness.
2: Very, very young. And you just didn't want to, you know, so I had a... And they put in a replacement bridge, I was warned about it wouldn't be able to sustain it. So I packed up. It's actually my uncle, Ernest Ranglin, who suggested that I move to the bass or use the bass as a second instrument, which I always played stringed instruments. Anyway.
0: Yeah. And you were soon playing with fellow jazz star Courtney Pine. How did that come about?
2: It wasn't soon. It took quite a while. I was way in my 20s when I met Courtney Pine. I think he heard about me and seeked me out, and I joined there. And it's one of my most important periods in my life, really. Got me around the world.
3: One of the things that really strikes me
4: watching you as you hold your instrument, and then when you play it, is that the word play is in all of its senses.
2: Yeah.
4: You're actually having, you know, a real bag of fun.
2: If I could jump, jump in that heffold and live in that.
4: Absolutely. Absolutely. That there's a kind of playground that
2: yes.
4: is endlessly...
2: Yes. Yeah. It's a serious fun toy, but it's not a toy, but it's that... It's just gone all through my body. And being a double bass, your body's on the body. So this, your body is
4: part of it.
2: Yeah, is the vibration. As you can... There is a slight difference.
4: Oh, yeah.
0: Well, we're going to ask you to play us out because we've got another 30 seconds left of the programme.
2: Is that it?
0: That is it.
2: All
0: we'd
2: right.
0: love to talk more, but we'd love to hear more of
2: all
0: you
2: right.
0: in action.
2: I'm going to play something from... I'm playing at... the Young Warriors are playing at the Jazz Cafe next Friday. So
0: yep.
2: I'm going to play something they would play.
0: Go for it. Thank you.
2: I hope. I don't even know what I'm playing.

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1: why am I so socially awkward and what am I going to do about that?
0: Now Tai is a psychologist and expert on awkwardness, and he has some answers. 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
4: On From Our Own Correspondent after the news, China's digital frontier and its AI ambitions.
5: In Inner Mongolia, the contest for the future of AI is visible in concrete, steel and glass.
4: Courtroom drama on a vast scale in Turkey.
6: The main courtroom at Silivri is big. Huge, in fact. Large as three sports halls that can seat more than 2,000 people.
4: Also, learning to love and protect the jaguars of Brazil.
7: Back in the day, we used to see them as a threat, one of the cowboys tells me, because they attacked the cattle. Now we understand. We are on their territory.
4: And a correspondent recognised across Africa.
8: Are you Mark Doyle? The taxi driver asked, hopefully. Ah, Mr. Doyle, where is Mr. Mark? Do you know him? Send him our greetings.
4: That's From Our Own Correspondent with me, Pascal Harter, after this bulletin of BBC World News.
9: BBC News with Moira Alderson. In Northern Ireland, Roman Catholic protesters have blocked a road in the town of Portadown, along which members of the pro-British Orange Order were planning to march. It's the first time they've been granted permission to go ahead with the march for nearly 30 years. But Roman Catholic residents of the road oppose it and have refused police orders to disperse. The road was a major flashpoint of the conflict between largely Catholic, pro-Irish Republicans and Protestant, pro-UK Unionists in the late 1990s. Our island correspondent Chris Page is there.
10: Day broke here in the last half hour, and the crowd has been growing since then, about 200 yards perhaps up the road here. Three armoured police Land Rovers are there. They've been broadcasting messages on loudspeakers telling the crowd that it's an unnotified protest and therefore anybody taking part in it is liable for arrest and prosecution. But the crowd really have been jeering at those messages. There goes one of them now. That's about perhaps the eighth or ninth that we've had during the 2 hours that we've been here. It's really having no effect on the crowd at all.
9: In Spain, demonstrators, angry about the high-profile eviction of an elderly woman, have set up a protest camp in the centre of the capital, Madrid. 87-year-old Marie Carmen Abascal was forcibly removed from her apartment when an investment company that had bought the property hiked the rent fivefold. Protesters have been demanding measures to tackle rising housing costs and impede evictions of tenants.
11: We are protesting so that we can claim and for the government to listen to us, listen to a society that is tired of speculation, tired of corruption and tired of a system that sidelines the vast majority of the population.
12: I think this is a moment when we need to stand up and claim absolutely everything. We are being kicked out of our homes, our neighbourhoods and streets. Everything that comes with it, prices are very high and this cannot continue.
9: Police in Britain have declared a major incident after security was stepped up around a Royal Air Force base in southwest England. Several men have been arrested on suspicion of explosives offences. Homes in the areas have been evacuated. The RAF base at Fairford hosts a permanent United States Air Force contingent and has been used by Washington to launch operations against Iran during the current war. Pope Leo will preside over Mass in the pilgrimage town of Lourdes this morning on the third day of his visit to France. The pontiff will later hold a private meeting with people who've been sexually abused by Catholic clergy. A recent independent commission concluded that over the past 70 years, more than 300,000 French children had been abused by the clergy and others associated with the Catholic Church. You're listening to World News from the BBC. Swiss voters are deciding in a referendum on whether they want to introduce a stricter interpretation of their country's traditional neutrality. It follows a debate triggered by Switzerland imposing sanctions on Russia after its full-scale invasion of Ukraine. The referendum's backers want to ban Switzerland from imposing any sanctions unless approved by the United Nations. At least 27 people have been killed in two mass shootings in South Africa. 17 died late on Saturday when gunmen opened fire on customers drinking outside a bar west of Johannesburg. 10 people were killed in the other shooting at an entertainment centre outside Cape Town. Shootings are common in South Africa, often fuelled by gang rivalry. Floodwaters have started receding in the Thai capital Bangkok after torrential rain eased. The authorities in Bangkok declared the city a disaster-affected area on Saturday after more than 330 millimetres of rain fell in some areas. Nearly 5,000 people have been evacuated to shelters. An unusually powerful autumn storm has battered northeastern coastal areas of the US. More than 60,000 homes and businesses are without power. The New York City Police Department said a 56-year-old man was killed by a falling tree in Brooklyn. The governor of New York State, Kathy Hochul, had this warning for people in the region.
13: Stay away from the water. Don't go near boats. Just be smart if you live in those coastal areas. Because between the vicious rip currents, the heavy winds and the mammoth waves, conditions are extremely dangerous. Anyone who goes in or near the water this weekend is literally gambling with their life.
9: Expedition organisers in Nepal say 10 people, including climbers and support staff, are unaccounted for after an avalanche hit a Himalayan peak. They said the avalanche struck the base camp of Himlung Haimal Peak. The incident came amid persistent rain and snowfall in the mountain districts of Nepal. BBC News.
4: Hello and welcome to From Our Own Correspondent here on the BBC World Service. I'm Pascal Harter. Coming up on the programme, we lift the lid on how Turkey's cavernous court system is being used to crack down on the political opposition. Also, we take you to Brazil, where a group of cattle ranchers have come round to the idea of protecting jaguars, even though the big cats love to eat beef. And we remember the veteran BBC correspondent Mark Doyle. First, to a relationship of partners rather than rivals. That's what the Chinese leader Xi Jinping proposed to Donald Trump on Thursday after the US president rolled out the red carpet for him in Washington. With the two nations' truce on the tariff war set to run out, trade was clearly high on the agenda. But the recent dire warnings from the artificial intelligence industry about their product also put that topic front and centre. It's clearly still a race, and China, for one, would seem to have no intention of slowing down. Laura Bicker has been in Inner Mongolia, where dozens of Chinese data centres are going up.
5: The vast grasslands of Inner Mongolia is an unlikely digital frontier. Farm workers stoop to pick neat rows of plump potatoes. Others gather corn while a sheepdog darts excitedly at their feet. Alongside these fields, a different landscape is taking shape. Vast data centres are rising from the rolling plains as China builds the infrastructure to power its rapidly expanding artificial intelligence industry. Hundreds of workers in yellow hard hats move heavy equipment through construction sites as welding sparks fly from metal scaffolding. This is China speed, jokes one worker, referring to the rate at which data centres are sprouting up. An infrastructure maniac, he laughs, before disappearing through the site gates. Once completed, these enormous buildings will house hundreds of thousands of computer servers. Huawei, ByteDance and DeepSeek are all investing here. The goal is ambitious. Beijing wants to embed AI in almost every part of society and industry by 2030. They are already moving the technology out of the lab and onto the streets. In parts of the country, AI-powered robots deliver your dinner. Others serve you cappuccino in cafes. There are even robocops directing traffic or working as border guards. As China expands its AI capabilities, concerns are growing in the United States about how quickly it is catching up. This week, President Xi Jinping arrived in Washington just days after leading American AI firms warned that the technology could pose profound risks to humanity. Pressure mounted on both sides to talk about potential guardrails. But amid the pageantry of the summit, a three-course banquet of yellow squash velouté and sesame-crusted sea bass, and a promise of pandas from China, a prized diplomatic gift by Xi, the two leaders could only agree that neither was interested in slowing down. President Xi did discuss the importance of ensuring AI is always under human control, but we didn't get much else. Mr. Trump has most recently dismissed fears of human extinction from the technology as a hoax. China is not simply trying to match the US. It's promoting an alternative vision for how AI should develop. President Xi has encouraged Chinese firms to develop cheaper, open source models that can be modified by developers. That contrasts with the approach favoured by US firms such as OpenAI and Anthropic, whose systems use closed model approaches and their design elements are kept a secret. One reason Beijing favours this approach is that it's worked well for them. By sharing the tech, Chinese AI firms have been able to innovate quickly, which has helped Beijing overcome one of its biggest challenges, a lack of access to advanced chips, which would help unlock greater computing power. In Inner Mongolia, the contest for the future of AI is visible in concrete, steel and glass. China's now at the forefront of the world, a middle-aged man standing alongside potato pickers in a field near the data centres told us. It's rare in China for local people to voice their concerns openly. This big data has absolutely nothing to do with ordinary people, one told us quietly off camera. What benefits has it brought us, he asked. Surveys in the country appear to suggest that there's little public opposition to the development of AI, in drastic contrast to the US, where around 70% of those asked didn't want a data centre on their doorstep. China is building these centres in its rural, northern and western regions, as they have abundant sources of renewable energy. Wind turbines line the road for miles alongside a sea of solar panels. We stopped to talk to another farmer as his cart trundled through a grass field. He was off to check on his sheep and his dog Hua Hua ran beside the wheels. Big data and all that, he shrugged. Pretty good, but it has nothing to do with me. He tells me he has no use for AI. He hardly even uses the internet. He produces his phone from his pocket. The screen is smashed in so many places, it's hard to find a clear spot. And his Wi-Fi is a pocket dongle for which he pays just over 40 yuan a month. His scepticism highlights a broader challenge for Beijing. These data centres may be a symbol of this country's race towards an AI-powered future. Yet some of its people wonder whether they'll be part of it.
14: Laura Bicker. Recep Tayyip Erdogan has been in power in Turkey for 23 years, first as Prime Minister and then as President. And his government doesn't look keen to let anyone else have a go, even at the local level. Civil rights groups say the justice system has become a major tool for immobilising the opposition. Mayors and MPs in more than 40 Turkish provinces and districts have been removed from office on various charges. And that figure is only since the local elections in 2024. The mayor of Istanbul, Ekrem İmamoğlu, is Mr. Erdogan's leading rival. He was already in prison when he was recently sentenced to 2 more years in a different case and banned from politics. He's expected to appeal, but Mr. İmamoğlu still faces at least 5 more cases against him, plus further investigations that his supporters say are politically motivated. Emily Wither reports from Istanbul.
6: There's this saying in Turkey, salivary soğuktu. It means it's cold in salivary. It's a half-joking warning that the prison awaits anyone who crosses the government. Salivary is Europe's largest high-security prison complex. It's surrounded by barbed wire and fields of cheery sunflowers, though on my last visit, they were all picked or blackened following the summer's heat. It takes me hours to reach this sprawling complex of cells and courts on the far western edge of Istanbul. Critics say it's no coincidence that the jailed opposition mayor, Ekrem İmamoğlu's trial is being held somewhere so hard to get to. The government says it's simply because the prison has big enough courtrooms. İmamoğlu has been held here since March 2025. His arrest sparked mass protests across Turkey and was part of a wider crackdown on political opposition figures that swept up hundreds of people. He's facing charges from corruption to espionage, with prosecutors seeking sentences that could add up to more than 2,000 years. He's had over 80 hearings now. With all his various cases, it's hard to keep up. For the last 2 years, I've been facing not only my political rivals, but successive cases and judicial processes, İmamoğlu told the court in his defence statement. He noted this was all happening after he'd won 4 local elections against the government party candidates and become the main opposition party's candidate for future presidential elections. I'm a political captive of the struggle for the republic, democracy and justice, he claimed in the courtroom. The Turkish government insists that its judicial system is independent, that the courts are free and fair, and that they're simply following the rule of law. But President Erdogan's loyalists occupy the body that governs every judge in the country. Thousands of independent judges have been sacked over the last decade, often replaced with those more ideologically aligned with the government. Outside one of the hearings, the European Parliament's rapporteur for Turkey tells me there's no hint of an independent judiciary here. If a judge acts independently and professionally, he's going to be punished, he explains. As the government said, the main courtroom at Silivri is big, huge in fact. Families take in binoculars so they can actually see their relatives, İbru Özdemir tells me, as we marvel at a court as large as 3 sports halls that can seat more than 2,000 people. Özdemir, a deputy mayor for a district in Istanbul, was recently held in Silivri herself as part of the wider crackdown. We're looking in on another one of İmamoğlu's cases, where he's joined by some 400 other defendants, his municipal colleagues, who stand accused of running Istanbul's city office as a criminal enterprise. These are the local officials and civil servants who had been running Europe's biggest city, home to over 16 million people. In the distance, I can see documents of evidence displayed on big screens at the front of the hall, and there's an overwhelming number of gendarme dotted around the building. That's Turkey's militarized police force. Özdemir is here to support some of her colleagues. In her own case, she was accused of terrorism and held in isolation for 11 months. She still doesn't have any indictment against her. Pre-trial detention is the actual punishment, she tells me. All the mayors are being held alone, and for me, being alone was harder, she explains. She recalls that she would circle the 27 steps around the outside courtyard of her cell over and over until she made herself dizzy. In İbru Özdemir's district, Şişli, on the European side of Istanbul, she and the elected mayor were replaced by government-appointed trustees. I asked the Justice Ministry to respond to accusations. It's using its courts to target government critics and opposition figures. They didn't respond. İbru Özdemir explains, it's not just the mayor, or me, or the municipal council who loses out. It's the citizens, the neighbours. I was elected in Şişli, and I'm from Şişli. When I serve, I'm serving my own neighbours, she says, before adding, when a trustee is appointed, the whole municipal council is dissolved too, so the vote of the voters becomes null. Turks may get to vote again soon. A general election is expected here in 2028, opening the way for Erdogan to potentially extend his rule into a third decade. International observers called the last elections in Turkey free but not fair. And with Erdogan's rivals in prison, some are asking whether the next national vote will be free at all.
14: That was Emily Wither in Turkey. You're listening to From Our Own Correspondent on the BBC World Service. I'm Pascal Harter. Brazil's election next weekend could have a huge environmental impact on the rest of the world. Not only is Brazil custodian of much of the Amazon River and the core of the Amazon rainforest, it's also the world's largest producer of beef. So, will the world's lungs, as they're sometimes called, be preserved? Or will forest be cut down at an even faster rate? The country is split between those who favour light regulation and further exploitation of the rich natural resources, and those who are keener to preserve Brazil's unique ecosystems, even if that means slower economic growth. It's a question a group of cattle ranchers have already grappled with, and to a certain extent, the wildlife one, as Kirsty Lang found.
7: They call it the Pantanal, from the Portuguese word for swamp. It's a floodplain in the midwest of Brazil, near the border with Bolivia and Paraguay. During the rainy season, from October to March, it turns into wetlands. When the rain stops, a lush grassland springs into life, perfect for cattle ranching. The locals, with their wide-brimmed hats and leather boots, are proud of their Pantanero cowboy culture, which goes back 300 years. But long before the cowboys came, the Pantanal was home to a huge array of birds and wildlife, which have struggled to survive as their habitat shrinks. The alpha predator in this region is the jaguar, the largest big cat in the Americas. "Back in the day, we used to see them as a threat," one of the cowboys tells me, "because they attacked the cattle. Now we understand. We are on their territory." This surprising attitude is not down to some environmental epiphany, just simple economics. Visitors will pay a lot of money and a $100 environmental tax to see jaguars in the wild. Ecotourism is now providing an alternative income for the ranchers and more jobs for the local population. I set off at 5:30 one morning in an open-top jeep as the sun is starting to poke its head over the horizon. With me is Karen, a young biologist from Sao Paulo, and Junior, a tracker of indigenous descent who grew up in the area. He says many of the local trackers grew up in families that used to hunt jaguars. The poachers have become gamekeepers. Karen and Junior work for a non-profit organisation called On Safari, which operates in the Pantanal and the Amazon, monitoring jaguars through GPS collars and camera traps. This morning, they're tracking an 8-year-old female called Suria, who has a 6-month-old male cub. Most of the Pantanal is below sea level. It's flat savanna dotted with lakes, rivers, watering holes and small hummocks covered in trees, which in the wet season turn into small wooded islands. After about an hour of searching, we spot Suria slouching elegantly out of one of these thickets, followed closely behind by her cub. We stop the jeep and Karen puts her finger to her lips. Mother and son cross the grassland and stroll within metres of us. Suria doesn't seem bothered by our presence, but the cub's jumpy, glancing nervously towards us. "It took us years to habituate them to our presence, but now they know we're not a threat," explains Karen. "When we started, there were only about 35 sightings a year, but now we have over 1,000. The On Safari project was set up by a former Brazilian racing driver called Mario Haberfeld, who went on a South African safari holiday and was inspired by seeing how money from ecotourism had changed local attitudes towards big predators. The Brazilian elite is small, and it just so happens that one of his childhood friends had inherited a cattle ranch in the Pantanal. Roberto Clabin, a businessman and committed conservationist, had already carved out a section of his land to create the Caiman Ecological Reserve, providing a perfect base to start the racing driver's jaguar conservation project. Clabin then persuaded other local landowners to join an association, providing wildlife corridors through the region and negotiating agreement whereby if they lose over 3% of their cattle to jaguars, they get compensation. I'd like to say this story has a happy ending, but the wildlife of the Pantanal now faces a new threat: wildfires. Karen and Junior point out burnt tree stumps left over from a big fire 2 years ago, which swept through 80% of the reserve, claiming the lives of many animals, including one of the jaguars they'd been monitoring. This is what the future holds if global warming is not halted. Drought has come to the Pantanal, and with it, more fires. One immediate solution is building underground tunnels where the animals can shelter. Another more ambitious plan, supported by the conservationists, is to create a transcontinental wildlife corridor, which would stretch from Central America through Brazil and down to Argentina, allowing these magnificent creatures to roam free once again.
14: Kirsty Lang there. Once, when I was reporting on a locust plague in Mauritania, a young man emerged over a sand dune shouting, "BBC, BBC, I learned English from BBC." As the desert sky paled towards dusk, he drank tea with us and told us how the BBC broadcasts on his shortwave radio were his community's connection with the world. It was something we heard again and again. The BBC name was the reason why people we'd never met welcomed us into their home. They felt like they knew us. And sometimes it was the name of a particular journalist who brought news about people so vividly that you felt you knew them too, and that the journalist cared about them. So now we pay tribute to a colleague whose work featured regularly on From Our Own Correspondent. Mark Doyle has passed away after a short illness. He was 67. He reported for the BBC from around the world, but it was his work in Africa that he will be most remembered for, where he covered conflicts from Angola, Congo, Liberia, and the genocide in Rwanda. This piece by Andrew Harding was written about Mark back when he left the BBC in 2015.
8: Roadblocks can be tricky things, not least for journalists. Grenades brandished at car windows on narrow roads, bored kids with big guns looking to make a point. Sometimes a piece of official paper will get you through, or cigarettes, or lots of smiles. The difference between safe passage and something much nastier can boil down to a word, a name. Saying BBC has helped me plenty of times, certainly more times than it's hindered. But saying BBC is only a small fraction of the story. If the name carries any magic on empty roads in troubled countries, it is only because of the journalists associated with it. A few months ago, I was in Sierra Leone, driving around with a man called Umaru Fofana. Some may have heard his reports on the BBC. But in Sierra Leone, his is an altogether different level of fame. He is instantly recognised. Soldiers grin, demand a photo with him, then wave us past. Over decades, during Sierra Leone's civil war, when he was shot and jailed, Umaru has earned the respect that visiting journalists like me now shelter beneath. And there are plenty of Umarus across Africa reporting for the BBC World Service. But there is also another name, a British one. It greeted me at the airport in Liberia, as it's greeted me over the years, in Abidjan, Kano, Mogadishu, Bamako. Mark Doyle. Are you Mark Doyle? The taxi driver asked, hopefully. BBC. Ah, Mr. Doyle, where is Mr. Mark? Do you know him? Send him our greetings. For his is the sort of foreign reporting that matters, that endures. Mark covered the genocide in Rwanda in 1994, a deployment like no other. He stayed longer than any of us. Canadian General Roméo Dallaire was in charge of the United Nations peacekeeping force trying to stop the genocide. He remembers a friendship forged under the constant threat of snipers, mortar, artillery. Courage, determination, street smarts, astute and ethical beyond reproach. That was Mark Doyle, the general told me. Sir David Richards has his own stories. He was in charge of British forces struggling to stop Sierra Leone's civil war in 2000. He describes how Mark and Alan Little's reporting helped convince his bosses of the need for a more robust military intervention. Hence, he said, the saving of thousands of Sierra Leonean lives that would otherwise have been at huge risk. Another of Mark's BBC colleagues at the time describes how they made an experimental journey across the country to test the strength of the new ceasefire. Child soldiers waved them down at a rebel checkpoint outside Freetown. Guns were pointed. And then Mark said, good morning, and the mood changed. They recognised the voice. In a country where children were being forced to murder each other, the man in the car represented a quality that had almost entirely vanished. Trust. No wonder Mark himself tells of being ushered unexpectedly to meet African presidents who, having heard him so often on the radio, felt like they knew him as a friend. I could go on, but you get the point. And lurking behind the nostalgia of this, there is a broader point. Africa is changing fast, booming in some places. Twitter, mobile phones, a glut of information in more and more hands. But this is still a monstrously unequal continent, and there is no substitute for the journalist who knows that you don't find real news online behind a desk. You find it down unnamed paths, beyond unpredictable roadblocks.
14: Andrew Harding, remembering our late colleague Mark Doyle, who will be much missed. That's all for this edition of From Our Own Correspondent. Thank you for listening. I'm Pascal Harter. The producer was Polly Hope. And we'll be back next weekend with more stories from behind the world's headlines. So do join us then here on the BBC World Service.
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16: A nuclear power deal with Saudi Arabia could be on the horizon, but will it lead to a nuclear bomb? Some say that's inevitable, while others say the deal's terms are safe, and they worry if the U.S. does not make a deal soon, we will drive the Saudis into our enemy's arms. A senior Biden advisor who led the Saudi nuclear negotiations, along with other nuclear security experts, debate whether this deal serves America's interests. I'm John Donvan. That's this week on Open to Debate.
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17: Coming up after the news, in Mountain Spirits of Spiti on the BBC World Service, we hear about the law and beliefs of the people of Spiti Valley in the Himalayas.
18: As for the larbe, it also happened to me. In that larbe, we aren't hidden, but we feel scared and want to be hidden. And also we feel sad when people say they can't see us.
17: Join me, Jane Orton, for Mountain Spirits of Spiti after the news.
9: BBC News with Moira Alderson. In Northern Ireland, Roman Catholic protesters have blocked a road in the town of Portadown, along which members of the pro-British Orange Order were planning to march. It's the first time the Protestant Order has been granted permission to hold the march in nearly 30 years. Police in Britain have declared a major incident after security was stepped up around an airbase used by the US Air Force in southwest England. Several men have been arrested on suspicion of explosives offences. At least 27 people have been killed in two mass shootings in South Africa. Gun violence is common in the country, often fuelled by gang rivalry. It has one of the world's highest murder rates. In Spain, demonstrators angry about the eviction of an elderly woman have set up a protest camp in the centre of the capital, Madrid. They're demanding measures to tackle rising housing costs and impede evictions of tenants. Swiss voters are deciding in a referendum today on whether they want to introduce a stricter interpretation of their country's traditional neutrality. It comes as Switzerland imposed sanctions on Russia after its full-scale invasion of Ukraine. Pope Leo will preside over Mass in the pilgrimage town of Lourdes this morning on the third day of his visit to France. The pontiff will later hold a private meeting with people who've been sexually abused by Catholic clergy. Expedition organisers in Nepal say 10 people, including climbers and support staff, are unaccounted for after an avalanche hit the Himlong Himal peak. There's been persistent rain and snowfall in the mountain districts of Nepal. Floodwaters have started receding in the Thai capital after torrential rain eased. The authorities declared Bangkok a disaster-affected area on Saturday. That's the latest BBC News.
17: In Sagnam village, in India's Spiti Valley in the vast Himalayas, Devi Deckard performs a Gelsung, a story about good and evil. It's a story woven to entertain families at bedtime, when they're trapped indoors by Spiti's long, harsh winters. The story can stretch over three nights. Devi learnt songs like these from her mother. She's one of the very few people who still knows them. The valley is changing. Its isolation is coming to an end. Mobile phones, the internet, and tourism are connecting the world's highest mountain range to the rest of the world. But oral traditions, like singing the Gyalsheng, are becoming harder to pass on. Traditional beliefs are disappearing. I'm Jane Orton, and you're listening to Mountain Spirits of Spiti. I'm a folklorist, and over 10 years, I've been visiting Spiti Valley, collecting their stories and songs, documenting a dying tradition.
19: I am Lama Trashi Namgya. I am now close to 60 plus.
17: Lama Trashi Namgyal is a monk in Key Monastery, the largest of five monasteries in Spiti Valley.
19: It is a very remote place, not connected to any another world. Spiti is very calm and quiet. Before, in the many 10 years ago, 20 years ago, now it's a big change is coming.
17: When I first started visiting Spiti in 2015, it took 3 days to get to the main town of Khaza. It involved an overnight bus journey from Delhi, followed by a day-long minivan ride. Khaza is over 12,000 feet above sea level, and it's usually where people start noticing the altitude. Some people find it hard to breathe. Spiti Valley is heartbreakingly beautiful. Dramatic, sweeping views across the valley, sharp mountain edges, and huge drops when you look down. And of course, it's home to the elusive snow leopard. As I got to know people, it became almost impossible for me to walk down the street without being called in to drink tea. And over many, many cups of tea, people told me stories about their beliefs.
20: In Spiti, there are many La, and each La has its own sonam or luck. If you perform good deeds, whether you are a La or a human, everyone receives the result of their own karma.
17: This is Punchok Namgal. He's in his 80s now, and he's from Kibba village. Kibba is 18 kilometers from Khaza. Its altitude is a heady 14,000 feet. Punchok is talking about Las. It's not a word with a direct translation into English. Some local people translate La as spirit or god or deity. When Tibetan Buddhism came to the Himalayas, local beliefs in Las were integrated into the new religion. Instead of getting rid of them, they were recruited into protecting the teachings of Buddhism.
20: The La has the power to curse and to cure the cursed person, but he does not have the power to provide spiritual comfort or peace. He can tell where the curse came from and how one can be protected from it.
18: According to our religion, La is our guardian who will help us to learn how to live.
17: This is Dorje Namgyal. He's also from Kibba.
18: And there are different kinds of La. One is Yul La, which means village La, or protector spirits who can only help here. And he is just a Yiddha, who can only help us live in this world. But he cannot give us spiritual enlightenment or an afterlife. He will help us if we ask, but he cannot go further than the afterlife. If he tries to help us in the afterlife, then he will take refuge in the Buddha and disappear. That's what La is.
17: And some people can also receive Las into their bodies, and they're called Luya.
21: The Luya also can see. Also can see the dead bodies, dead men's or dead living beings' souls.
22: Yeah,
21: he also can see.
17: Las are central to local rituals and are often credited with powers like the ability to heal others. But a La can only enter into people who are paramomo, a word that means to have fear. If you don't have fear, you're considered paratumbo. But Luya are increasingly hard to find. In nearby Chichen village, there is no one who can receive Tamchen, the Chichen La. Chopal Tandup, the caretaker of the Chichen temple, tells me why.
23: Earlier, many people had paramamo, so the La used to possess many people. But nowadays, people have paratenbo, so the La cannot enter them, and they can't see ghosts or spirits. That's the difference.
17: This was also explained to me by two elderly women, Chetup Sangmo and Dolma Bhuti, in Kibba.
24: If he doesn't find any medium, then he will stay in his realm, in a state of meditation. He is unable to manifest or appear.
17: My interpreter Tashi elaborated further.
0: There is a Tamjin.
1: Yeah.
0: He doesn't have a body.
1: Yeah.
0: So he comes inside the keeper's last body. Then he tells people that I don't have any body, so I'm lending his body.
17: And in Spiti, people can call on these laws for help.
24: My paternal grandfather is Allah himself. He took the La into his body. I am Sonam Yangzom and I come from Spiti Valley. I am 25 years old. I have done my bachelor's in sociology and environmental studies. And in terms of interests, I have a keen interest for reading, hiking, and also recording oral folklore traditions and oral narratives. I have like very vivid memories of my childhood, getting dressed in that white robe that the La wears. And then people used to come to him a lot to consult him and ask him the reasons of the illnesses that they have. I myself was taken once to La by my family for some illness that I had.
17: Las also provide physical protection. Lobsang Chapel is an architect who trained as a monk.
3: Once bandits came to rob Ki Monastery. In our Ki Monastery, there is a La called Kando Shuyang Shensomba. At that time, there were not many monks there, only a few monks.

0: who was a conyer or caretaker of Ki Monastery. When the Sanpa found them, he took a gun and pointed at them from the top of the monastery and called upon the Kando, Shuyan. And the Kando is powerful. The gun was pointed at the bandit leader, Mango, and the leader got shot. After that, all the bandits ran away. Even now, their guns and weapons are still in the Ki Monastery.
1: Oh, I didn't know that. I see. So it's kind of teamwork between the technology of the guns and the deity.
2: Yeah,
1: interesting.
3: Life without snow in Spiti is impossible. Drinking water, bathing water, the harvest, all depend on snow. To ensure a good snowfall, local people use prayers and rituals called pujas. I remember visiting Comic Monastery with a friend one January to see a puja for snow, and he was telling me that they should have already had snowfall by that time. I asked him what happens in the years when there's already snowfall and it's time to do the puja, and he said we ask for more. You can never have enough snow.
4: So we have a lot of water springs around our village. It was said that near those water springs, you cannot pee or you cannot make a mess or pollute those areas, because otherwise you will get punishment from the water la, and then you will get, bumps on your skin, pimples or like chicken pox. So it's more like how ideas and measures to protect the environment are linked with, personifying them and kind of spreading a fear. Nobody would like dare flout those rules, you know.
3: The Lhas aren't the only invisible entities in Spiti's hidden landscape. In many villages, I heard about Balu Tukangbu, a wish-granting figure. He's only 1 foot tall with a 1 foot tall stick and a 1 foot tall hat. If you take his stick and his hat, he must grant you wishes, but he has the strength of a bear. In some villages, they say that only people who are paramomo, those who have fear, get to see him. In Chichen village, Lobsang Dolma explains that a woman managed to take Balu's cap and stick and made him work for her. Balu managed to escape through trickery.
5: When spring season came, the family went to the field. They forgot their whip, so they asked Bhalu to bring it. There was a grandmother who couldn't see well. So Bhalu asked, "Could you lift me up?" We forgot to take the whip, so she lifted him. And then he took his stick and cap and ran away.
3: And in Ki village, in the old people's home, Gatuk tells me that
6: Balu Tukangbu used to go everywhere and he has extra flesh on his legs. If we press on that, then he can't go anywhere and sit there. And if we can't press it, then he will run away and hide. If we capture him, then he will ask, "What do you want? Money or long life?" If we say long life, then he will grant it. And if I say I want money, then he will give us money.
3: In Spiti, some people believe that those who are paramomo can not only receive the La and see Balu, but they can also see Biul, hidden lands that most people cannot see.
7: There were some bushes over the ridge and houses could be seen from a distance, but when we go closer, they are no longer visible. We can see it from far, from Thakdom near Ronglong. No one has ever been there. We can't go over that mountain.
8: Chicham, Demule, and even the Mane villages were once Biul.
1: So, in a Biul, is it like ordinary people and ordinary houses, or is it normal life like here?
0: Yes, they are the same as us. They have houses and live the same way as we do.

0: The only thing is that they don't have salt.
1: People also told me about the labe, a kind of la that hides people. Dolma Buti and Jetup Zangmo remember the labe taking someone in their village.
2: Once she hid herself, then the larbe hid her, and people couldn't find her. She was offered sausages and fire as well.
3: And even if that person is sitting here, people who are searching for her cannot see her.
2: I don't know the reason behind it, but I think La hides people away because of a person's karma.
1: But for Dorje Namgyal, the larbe carries a different meaning for him.
4: As for the larbe, it also happened to me. In that larbe, we aren't hidden, but we feel scared and want to be hidden. And also we feel sad when people say they can't see us. It's not that they can't see us, but it's about the timing of the people searching. When they were searching for me here, then I would hide there. And when they come to find me there, then I will hide myself again. That's when people thought larbe kept me hidden.
1: But the majority of people you've heard from so far are getting old. These stories and the firm beliefs in the deities who drive them, they stretch back generations. But it's getting harder to see their future. And what about your generation? Are they interested in these stories as well?
5: I think the interest is slowly dying down. These narratives are what give you that rootedness, right? To a place, a sense of belonging. I don't think people are that much interested to preserve. The local people are not that much interested, the younger generation.
1: This is Mountain Spirits of Spiti from the BBC World Service. I'm Jane Orton.
6: Has Spiti changed a lot since you grew up?
7: जब से आप बड़े हुए हो आपने स्पीति में क्या बदलाव देखा
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1: 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Now there is a bridge to Chichen, famous for its altitude, where tourists stop to take photographs. I asked what Dolma Buti, one of the elderly women, thought about having mobile phones now.
2: It is a good thing. We can see a lot of videos and we get news from all over. For me, I don't know how to use it. So my son shows me some dancing videos and other videos. And it is so good. From the youngest to the oldest, they now have phones. And in old times, in plowing season, people used to scream and shout to call each other for lunch and other things. Now they have phones. So it is really easy.
9: So is it disturbing you? Is it okay?
6: No, this is fine. Thank you for agreeing to the recording. What's your name, please?
9: My name is Kalzang Tsering. I am 31 years old.
6: So you were telling me that you worked as a snow leopard spotter?
9: Yeah. Actually, last year I went there as a porter. So there were some foreigners from France, Italy, this thing.
1: Kalzang told me about Allah, who famously takes offense to music from a neighboring place, Kinnor.
9: Because it has a very deep story. If you start playing the song of Kinnori, in that valleys, so automatically something bad happens to us. If you're going through a vehicle, you start getting punctured. One of my friends, he's in army, he went to a function, a marriage ceremony there. So when he was coming, he was playing a loud music of that Kinnori song. So when he was coming, his tire got punctured. Not even a single, two tires got punctured.
1: Everyone agrees that you should not play Kinnori music in Losar and Hansa. Even people who are a bit sceptical about other local stories. A friend of mine was in Losar having a party after a cricket match in Hansa. They completely forgot this rule and started playing Kanuri music on their mobile phones. Their phones froze until morning. To me, this is one of the most interesting aspects of technology's arrival in Spiti. Even though technology is new, the Lars still interact with it.
9: Her name is Tashi Doma, and she's 55 years old. Mm. So the song she's about to elaborate is on how the monasteries are built.

0: Soyanam Yangsan.
1: Even right now, thinking about the already lost repository that is there, we've already lost so much. Because my grandmother, she is like a repository of those stories. Not just the bedtime stories, but just the oral narratives. She knows a lot of oral folk songs, which are not written and recorded anywhere. Like when I go and meet her, I sometimes tell her to tell me those stories. I also record the songs on my diary and on my phone. Sometimes I am also not able to understand particular words that she uses when she is narrating those stories. And she also fails to explain me what those mean. So you can also see how language loss is also happening.
2: In old times, people didn't go outside. They just stayed in.
0: Lobsang Dolma, the 63-year-old from Chichen Village.
2: Our grandparents and mothers used to tell stories. There are two types of stories. One is Kyakshong, means mythical stories. And one is Gilshong, means real stories. Nowadays, people see all stories in the TV and there is no need to tell them. And they don't come to sit with us, and even if they do, they will not listen to it. Then they will probably say, this must be your rubbish. Be quiet.
1: I remember that I used to feel kind of ashamed that I was from such a remote area. I was not proud of my roots or my identity. It is because of how we perceive indigenous knowledge systems and traditional knowledge systems. It is about, you know, leaving the village life, embracing the city life. That narrative influences people a lot on how they perceive their own oral traditions and their own roots. We can also take in our traditions and we can also develop and go forward.
0: Tourism has also accelerated some of the changes in Spiti.
3: What do they think about all the tourists that are coming here?
4: It is very nice to see tourists coming here.
5: We used to get very scared of outsiders and we used to hide in Sarku's brother's house. All the girls used to hide there. Now people are socializing.
4: Now all Spiti people and Indian tourists or foreigners are together.
0: Other people I spoke to in Spiti were also happy.
6: Yes, it is good for the youth to earn money. Before, there was nothing to earn. It is really good that people can now earn enough to feed themselves. If many people come, then more people will get hired. For example, if one tourist comes to watch snow leopard, then they can hire 2 to 5 people and they will get to work with them.
0: When I first got to Spiti over 10 years ago, I could only get signal by positioning my phone in one window in Kibba at an exact angle. Today, I can watch videos of Kibba's snow leopards on Instagram. Sonam Yamzong again.
1: But I also feel that Spiti has a long way to go in terms of ecotourism or sustainable tourism. The kind of tourism that is happening right now is not very integrated with the local culture or the local narratives. It is more about just going to places and ticking off the list. I think like the Spiti people have that need to find the middle path.
0: Lama Tashi Namgyal, the monk from Ki Monastery, started a school that teaches modern education to the next generation. He thinks that a project is needed to collect and preserve Spiti's oral history.
7: This is a big reason Spiti has no any collective, what should say, history. You know, now I think Spiti need we big good research of the oral history, and we target 200 people, then we can get all the Spiti history, Spiti's dialogue, songs, everything collect. You know, it can maybe big influence for the young children.
0: Lama Tashi Namgyal's school also teaches Spiti Valley's traditions to the younger generation.
7: advocating for the modification for the, all the local people, all the family. Modern education is very necessary, very important. And then with together, then we should be learn with little bit our own culture, our belief and all thought that have. So we have to learn together.
0: We asked Lobsang Dolma if she thinks the younger generation will know these stories and if she thinks they will disappear.
2: Yes, it will disappear in time. If you guys write it in books and record it on mobile, then our folk songs, our history and folk stories will be preserved. Back then, we only knew about eating, enjoying life like dancing and singing. We didn't know how to preserve it.
0: Sonam Yangsam again.
1: I feel like every region has its own unique stories, and there's always a reason like why those stories exist, right? Why those people are believing in these things in the first place, and how we can trace that to history or how the community interacts with nature. Preserving these traditions, like it will be very important, especially now we have technology. So I think the mediums to preserve the traditions is very broad. So we have a lot of possibility and a lot of potential in how we can do that. So I definitely feel that if these stories are getting lost and the younger generation is not interested in preserving them, it is a big alarm sign for our community and how we'll carry forward our traditions and preserve them in the long run.
0: Mountain Spirits of Spiti was presented by me, Jane Orton. It was produced by Sasha Edulindner and Jill Achineku. It was a Whistledown production for the BBC World Service.
8: Whenever Kelly Yu had a meeting with immigration officials, she'd bring her daughter's latest report card filled with A's.
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8: How one Arizona restaurant owner ended up in detention for 8 months. 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

0: Coming up on The Arts Hour with me, Nikki Beatty, I'll be talking to the back-from-the-dead visionary Danish director Nicholas Winding Refn about his new film, Her Private Hell. We'll hear from the Oscar-winning French actor Juliette Binoche about her widely debated new film, Queen at Sea. And British author Candice Carty-Williams talks about bringing back her much-loved character, Queenie.
1: When I'm writing it, I'd be bored if I wasn't writing someone who was like, who wasn't annoying. She kind of pushes you in loads of different ways, and she definitely pushed me as a writer to kind of explore, like, how irritating can we get on the page without an editor saying we've gone too far.
0: Also on the show, American actor Bill Pullman discusses playing groovy jazz legend Bill Evans' father, and man of the moment, Welsh actor Matthew Rhys on Widow's Bay and The Beast in Me, which have just earned him a record-breaking scoop at the Emmy Awards. All that and more coming up on The Arts Hour.
2: BBC News with Moira Alderson. Police in Britain have declared a major incident after security was stepped up around a Royal Air Force base in southwest England. The base is the United States' only forward operating location in Europe for its heavy Air Force bombers. Several men have been arrested. Eve Coleman reports.
3: Armed police are manning a cordon near the village of Welford, close to the site of an airbase which is used by the United States Air Force. Gloucestershire police say several men have been arrested on suspicion of explosives offences. A large emergency services presence is in the area, and the Army's specialist explosive disposal team are examining a number of vehicles. Local residents have been evacuated to a nearby leisure centre. Police say they believe the incident is contained.
2: In Northern Ireland, Roman Catholic protesters have blocked a road in the town of Portadown, along which members of the pro-British Orange Order were planning to march. It's the first time they've been granted permission to go ahead with the march for nearly 30 years. But Roman Catholic residents of the road oppose it and have refused police orders to disperse. The road was a major flashpoint of conflict in the late 1990s. The president of the Irish Republican Party, Sinn Féin, Mary Lou MacDonald, is in Portadown.
4: This madness can't be repeated. This is primitive stuff in the year 2026. It's not acceptable, and it won't be accepted, not by this community here in the Garavahi Road or anywhere else. People have a right to live free from sectarian harassment, and they expect that right to be recognised.
2: At least 27 people have been killed in two mass shootings in South Africa. 17 died late on Saturday when gunmen opened fire on customers drinking outside a bar west of Johannesburg. The attack continued inside. At least 15 people were wounded. 10 people were killed in the other shooting at an entertainment centre outside Cape Town. In Spain, demonstrators, angry about the high-profile eviction of an elderly woman, have set up a protest camp in the centre of the capital, Madrid. Danny Eberhard has more details.
5: Maru Carmen, you're not alone, they chanted, a reference to 87-year-old Maru Carmen Abascal. Earlier this week, she was forcibly evicted from the Madrid apartment she'd lived in for 70 years. She'd been unable to pay her rent when an investment company that had bought the property hiked it massively. It's touched a raw nerve. The people camped out in Madrid's Puerta del Sol want action to tackle property speculation, rising rents and a lack of affordable accommodation. The housing crisis is heaping further pressure on Spain's socialist-led government ahead of elections due next year.
2: World news from the BBC. Pope Leo is presiding over Mass in the French pilgrimage town of Lourdes. On the third day of his visit to France, the pontiff will also hold a private meeting with people who've been sexually abused by Catholic clergy. A recent independent commission concluded that across seven decades, more than 300,000 French children suffered abuse by those associated with the Catholic Church. Expedition organisers in Nepal say 10 people, including climbers and support staff, are unaccounted for after an avalanche hit a Himalayan peak. They said the avalanche struck the base camp of Himlong Haimal Peak. Officials are trying to find and rescue those unaccounted for. Floodwaters have started receding in the Thai capital, Bangkok, after torrential rain eased. The authorities in Bangkok declared the city a disaster-affected area on Saturday after more than 330 millimetres of rain fell in some areas. Nearly 5,000 people have been evacuated to shelters. Our Global Affairs reporter Ambarasaneta Rajan says it's the latest indication of Asia's changing weather patterns.
6: If you see what happened in Asia in the last 1 year or so, for example, the recent Nepal flash floods where the glacial ice fell that triggered this massive flooding in which more than 1,400 killed, and no one expected, and then the Nepalese authorities are blaming it on the global warming situation. If you look at Sri Lanka about 10 months ago, more than 50 centimeters of rain fell in 3 days in the central part of the country. That was supposed to be for 2 months. So what the experts are now claiming, the rain pattern is becoming erratic and also it is becoming intense, like months of rain falling within a period of days.
2: Meanwhile, an unusually powerful autumn storm has battered northeastern coastal areas of the United States, bringing heavy rain and strong winds. More than 60,000 homes and businesses are without power. BBC News.
0: Hello and welcome to the Arts Hour from the BBC World Service. I'm Nikki Beatty, bringing you a truly scrumptious, star-studded lineup of global guests and some cultural companionship with the best global arts, entertainment and culture conversations from across the BBC. Coming up, I'll be talking to the Back from the Dead visionary Danish director, Nicholas Winding Refn, about his latest movie, Her Private Hell. We'll hear from the Oscar-winning French actor Juliette Binoche about her widely debated new film, Queen at Sea. British author Candice Carty-Williams talks about bringing back her much-loved character Queenie, and the American actor Bill Pullman discusses playing groovy jazz legend Bill Evans' father in his latest film. Also on the show, man of the moment, Welsh actor Matthew Rhys on Widow's Bay and The Beast in Me, which have just earned him a record-breaking scoop at the Emmy Awards. And our cultural critic traversing these cultural waters is Zing Singh. Zing, before we set sail on our arts voyage, what cultural highlight would you like to recommend to the world this week?
7: I've really enjoyed a book called Leash, as in L-E-A-S-H, by an author called Jane DeLynn. It's actually quite an old book that's having a bit of a renaissance online. It was published in 2002 and it was edited by Chris Krauss, which I think is part of the reason why the book's having a little bit of a renaissance. And it's about one woman's journey into a sexual subculture in the world of BDSM. And frankly, it makes 50 Shades of Grey look like a walk in the park.
0: Really? Why do you think it's having a sort of revival then? What's that about?
7: I think it's quite a boundary pushing book. And I think people are looking and they're hungry for books that kind of play with controversy, but in a very sensitive and intellectual way. And it is definitely a book that challenges you, which I think very few books manage to do nowadays.
0: Thank you, Zing. First then, French actor Juliette Binoche has won acclaim and multiple awards for her roles in over 60 films, including Three Colours Blue, Chocolat and The English Patient, for which she won an Oscar and a BAFTA. Her latest film, Queen at Sea, won the top prize at this year's Berlin Film Festival, and it doesn't shy away from complex and contentious intergenerational issues. Juliette Binoche plays Amanda, who, in an early scene, walks in on her elderly parents having sex. Her mother has severe dementia, which raises the question of whether her stepfather, played by Tom Courtney, has informed consent. The actor told the BBC's Samira Ahmed about where Queen at Sea goes from there.
8: Amanda, my character in the film, is in shock, and of course Amanda's reaction is to protect and call the police immediately. And so from that, the film, you know, spread like
9: spirals, doesn't it? Yes.
8: Yeah, it goes on and on and on and on. And she, and my character is out of control because she doesn't know where she's going to. But there's the first instinct is to protect and stop what my stepfather, Tom, playing by Tom, is doing. So this film is like, it's an interesting bomb. It's a silent bomb in a way, because you don't know where you're going into as you start. But then it goes on, and it becomes this immense mountain. How you don't know how to deal with it. How do you deal with your parents going older? And when there's forbidden.
9: So, well, your character, as you say, calls the police, and soon officialdom is involved in assessing the mother's care. And the film cast real officials, including a social worker, to play a social worker in those scenes. I'm interested in how it affected the performance that you give, playing opposite a non-professional with real professional insight.
8: It's always wonderful when you have real people because they know what they're talking about, and so you believe them. It's as simple as that. But of course, I was asking a lot of questions about, you know, what in this case, in that case, you know, asking about what they know, what they've been through. And it was the perfect combination for a film.
9: And what about working with Tom Courtenay in particular on this as someone playing quite a difficult character? You know, he's kind of in denial about what's the state of his wife's mind and also his own aging, isn't he?
8: Yes, but you see the transformation of his character is wonderful. It's mine as well. But with Tom, it was very genuinely easy. We talked a lot about the situation, the conversation about how it feels like to be in that situation. But there was a lot of care and giggles, I have to say, because it was wonderful to be around with.
9: I'm glad to hear it, because it's a bleak subject and it's one that people don't often want to think about.
8: Yes, but the thing is, I think in any situation in films, whether it's darker or lighter, whatever you want to call it, being truthful to a situation brings light.
9: Interesting. So you've been an international film star for so long, and I was thinking back to, you know, Unbearable Lightness of Being, The Lovers on a Bridge, which you mentioned in 1991. What was your vision for your career at that point around 1990, when you were already a star, but you were still very, very young?
8: You know, as an actor, you're going step by step because you don't know the road. You want to survive and try to make your life as interesting as possible. I don't think I had a view, and I couldn't have a view like today. I don't know what my life is going to be like. I have no idea. And I don't want to know, because life is about not knowing. And that's the fun of it. It's because the unknown is bigger than what you imagine or you think, because you're not in control. Life is not about controlling.
9: Yeah.
8: And I mean, it's so interesting. It's never the same.
0: Juliette Binoche and Queen at Sea is one to look out for, but it's harrowing, confronting and distressing. And I felt that the performances were really naturalistic, which sort of made it even more powerful. Xing Xing, you're our cultural critic this week. What are your thoughts on Queen at Sea?
7: I mean, you're absolutely right. It's really not an easy watch. And I think everything about the film, from the score to this kind of icy greyness that pervades the visuals, makes you feel slightly on edge, even though what's happening to them is relatively everyday drama. You know, it's not the stuff of epic dramas or tragedies. It's just a story of one family that's kind of cracking under the strain of a mother's dementia diagnosis. But I just loved the performances on this. I thought they were so restrained, completely unsentimental, and so powerful because of it.
0: That's the right word, unsentimental. So in what ways does it deserve the acclaim it's been getting? What nerves it touching for people, do you think?
7: It made me think a lot about aging and desire. And part of the reason why I think this film is so powerful and doesn't slip into, you know, just completely unbearable to watch, is because running concurrently alongside the drama of her mother and her stepfather's relationship, she has a teenage daughter who's also exploring her own desire in a very spontaneous, warm, caring environment, I would say. And it doesn't feel manipulative or, you know, tragic in the same way that you might view her stepfather and her mother's relationship. So I think because there's that levity, it kind of brings it to life in a way that it wouldn't have done if it was just a portrait of her mother and her stepfather.
0: There's something also about a Juliette Binoche film and performance. This signals quality and excellence to me. What about you? And if you agree, why is that?
7: I think even from her really early films, the ones that we all know her for, like The English Patient, Juliette Binoche has such a warmth and expressiveness to her face, even when she's portraying complicated, knotty emotions where, oh, you're not quite sure if she's doing the right thing, as you do while watching Queen at Sea. You never feel as if she's holding you away as an audience. She's almost inviting you in to feel her emotions. So she's enormously empathetic and relatable, I think, as an actress.
0: And her face moves.
7: And her face moves, which is very important and increasingly rare in Hollywood.
0: It so is. Thank you, Zing. You're listening to The Arts Hour from the BBC World Service. I'm Nikki Beatty. Queenie, author Candice Carty-Williams' debut novel about a 20-something British-Jamaican aspiring journalist, was a bestseller, which she later adapted into an 8-part TV series. It was hailed at the time, a bit reductively in my humble opinion, a black Bridget Jones. Having written several other projects in the meantime, Candice has now revived her character in a sequel. Queenie is working on it. We find the eponymous heroine, nearly a decade on, doing a piece of investigative journalism into experiences of motherhood for black women, finding herself in a fertility clinic and told she might not be able to easily conceive. Queenie suddenly realizes her biological clock is ticking. Only problem is, her array of disastrous and often comic romantic liaisons with different men don't throw up an obvious candidate for a potential father. Candice Carty-Williams spoke to the BBC's Nick Grimshaw about writing her successful character again.
1: You know what? I think I've always wanted to come back to her, and it felt like coming back to, like, I guess, like your very messy cousin mm-hmm. who you've had a bit of time from because they drain you. And it was like, okay, cool. It's time to come back. We've given 8 years. We've given some time. Uh-huh. And now I can be ready to jump back in to your world. But I really missed it. And I miss Queenie, and I missed her friends and her family. And mm-hmm. I missed everything that she gets up to, I would say.
10: Yes. Now, I wanted to ask you, you know, the success. I mean, it was a phenomenal success, and it sold so well and you know, truly did become a thing that everyone was talking about. It crossed over into, you know, cultural conversation. How was that? How was that to process and deal with?
1: I don't think I processed it still.
10: Let's go through it now.
1: Okay, thanks. But I think I was just like, okay, that's the thing. But I guess, like, you know that people talk about it because people, I guess, like, tag you and stuff. And you kind of think, so you kind of just have an idea of it, I think, through social media. But then, like, I went to like a black-owned gallery in Mexico. Like deep in Mexico, and in the bookshop there was a copy of it, and I was like, what? How did that get there? And someone was like, well, it's quite a big book, isn't it? And I was like, is it like that?
10: Global acclaim.
1: So I think it's just like, I think I've just still been learning, like, it went to places, didn't it?
10: And then did that, you know, was there any idea when you were writing it, was there an element of it, or I don't know, something about Queenie herself, or I don't know, the storytelling that made you think maybe this will be a breakthrough book? Did you ever have that feeling?
1: No. I was just like, let's hope for the best. And I think with everything in my life, I'm just like, we'll throw everything at it, we'll work really hard, and we'll just hope for the best, because you just know, like, every, you know, things just happen. And I think that, you know, like I said, I worked hard, I put a lot into it, and I knew that the one thing that people, I think that I wanted it to be relatable. Mm-hmm. And I think a lot of people, they find that, you know, Queenie might not be them, but there are elements of her mm-hmm. that they can see themselves in. And I think that could have been one of the reasons why everyone, you know, ran with it in that way. She's every woman.
10: Yeah, well, she's a bit like a messy, and like she's like sort of self-sabotagey, and she's also like a bit annoying.
1: Yeah,
10: very. Is that okay to say?
1: No, do you know what? Like, people are always like, oh no, and I'm always like, I'm annoyed by her. I tell you what, I'm most annoyed by her, actually, because I've written chapters that you're not even going to see because they're so annoying. So yeah, no, like I am, but I think that we all are a little bit. Do you know what I mean? Because we're all like the main character in our own world, and actually we don't realise probably quite annoying to everyone else.
10: But there is something I was saying this morning about characters that definitely more with characters than I guess with people in real life. But you kind of like them being a bit annoying or a bit irritating, because it's kind of, you know, you want to see where this is going when you're reading.
1: Yeah. But also, when I'm writing it, I'd be bored if I wasn't writing someone mm-hmm. Who wasn't annoying or wasn't like a bit sort of like really, like, she kind of pushes, I think. She pushes you in loads of different ways, and she definitely pushed me as a writer. Just to kind of explore, like, how irritating can we get on the page without an editor saying, we've gone too far.
10: I think you write really beautifully about families, be it your actual family or, you know, friendship groups and your chosen family. What is it that sort of, you know, remains a source of inspiration for you or fascinates you about family groups?
1: I feel like we are our family in the ways that we do and don't want to be. And my family, you know, I sort of I'm obsessed with them, and also I'm like, stay away from me. In what I slipped my disc last week, and everyone was in my bedroom, and it was the most stressful thing of all time. I live by myself. I don't want to see anyone. I look up. My nan is there. She's massaging my legs. My mum is opening the window and she's closing it again. My niece is jumping on the bed. My sister is downstairs shouting. Do you know what I mean? I love them, but I'm also like, it's a lot, and I'm really interested in all of these people in your life that you didn't choose. Mm-hmm. And it's like, would I? I don't know. But you know what I mean? So it's like, you know, my back is fine, and I was like, I don't want to see anyone for weeks.
10: Yeah, we love you, just can't stand you.
1: Yeah. So yeah, so I think I'm interested. I always write about what I'm interested in, yeah, and what yeah. I find funny, mm-hmm. and what I find, you know, like fascinating. Uh-huh. And so yeah, that's always going to start there.
0: Candice Carty-Williams talking about her latest novel, Queenie is Working on It. Our cultural critic on today's Arts Hour is Xing Xing. Xing, we both read the original Queenie. How do you feel about her bringing her back?
7: I think it makes sense for this current day and age. Mm. I think the fact that Queenie's now a little bit older and is now pondering big questions like her biological clock completely aligns with the women I know who are around Candice Carty-Williams's age and Queenie's age now. You know, thinking about parenthood, thinking about fertility, not really knowing what the right solution or way out of the problem is, while also sort of being trapped in almost mid-20s approach to relationships and dating. I think it's a really relatable situation to be in.
0: It's interesting to hear how the book hit a nerve outside the UK, including in Mexico. But why do you think that was?
7: I think people just love reading flawed characters, even if they are incredibly annoying. Like, I think Holden Caulfield from Catcher in the Rye comes to mind. What an incredibly annoying man to spend any time in the head of. But people love Catcher in the Rye. And I think spending time with flawed protagonists allows us to, in a sideways move, confront our own flaws and feel not quite so alone when it comes to it.
0: Good point. But I wouldn't know, because like Mary Poppins, I'm practically perfect in every way.
7: Indeed you are.
0: Thank you, Xing. You're with The Arts Hour and I'm Nikki Beatty. The American actor Bill Pullman has been a stalwart of cinema for 40 years. He starred in movies as varied as Sleepless in Seattle, Lost Highway, Spaceballs and Independence Day. And on TV in prestige shows The Sinner, The Burrows and Torchwood. His latest film is a biopic called Everybody Digs Bill Evans, in which he plays the father of the titular jazz pianist. The film dramatizes the legendary Village Vanguard recording sessions by Bill Evans and his band in 1961, something Bill Pullman cited as one of the reasons he was drawn to the project, as he told the BBC's Nimone.
11: I don't know who figures it out, but apparently I've been told that for people that understand live recording, they say it's the best live recording ever made, some of them.
12: Yeah, and it's been much lauded, that particular performance. And like you say, the actual recording of what was happening. And we see some of that. I mean, it's beautifully shot in black and white, isn't it? It's redolent of the era because it sort of takes us back there without having to take us back there because of the visuals. So that's what it feels. That's what it felt like watching it.
11: Yeah. And of course, my part of it was a discrete part of the center of the movie, particularly. But when I saw the movie at the Berlin Film Festival, you know, it was a bunch of months ago, I was struck by how Grant Gee, the director, assembled it all together in a way that he's just so aware of the tasty sound, you know, he makes use of.
12: And the tasty look as well,
11: and
12: the light.
11: Look, and the look, he really
12: just special. Yeah. So as Bill Pullman is alluding to, you're clearly part is not in that performance that we actually see because you are playing Bill Evans's dad.
11: Yes. So a guy who really was, supposedly not really interested in all the things that his sons were interested in, golf was a big thing for him and with his boys. But and Laurette Metcalf plays the mom. This kind of strange way where Bill is at the bottom of the barrel and no one is taking him in anymore because he's a nuisance with his addiction and things. Mm. And he goes to, he was raised in Plainfield, New Jersey, but Harry Sr. and his wife went down to Miami and was living down there. And so Bill shows up on the doorstep, and these are two people that don't know how to even say the word addicted, you know, so they don't.
12: No, they don't. And I mean, as Laurie plays it beautifully as Mom, she kind of knows, but she's sort of watching something unfold that really is, like you say, alien to her. I found it's, as I said, it's beautifully shot and poignant. And the filming of that place where you and Laurie are is playing Mum and Dad in Miami, the heat and the claustrophobia kind of come off the screen. Didn't you and Anders Danielsson-Lee, who plays Bill Evans, bond over music? I mean, during the making of this?
11: Well, it was... Yeah, some music, but it was more, you know, the fact that we both come from these medical families. Mm. And, you know, Anders is notorious for being a singular element in the acting world in that he's Norwegian, has a good American accent. Yeah. He can play piano well. And also he's a medical doctor and works as a medical doctor. So, but he comes from a family that, you know, has been both in showbiz and in medicine. And so we bonded over a very similar kind of pattern.
12: Your backgrounds. How interesting, given the characters you were playing who were bonding on screen. I did want to ask you actually about a Bill Evans track, because obviously he was prolific. Was there one particular one that struck you while you were making Everybody Digs Bill Evans?
11: Well, you know, I since my character really didn't know much about him, that I, you know, really loved that, creating that moment of like hearing that new, that Sunday at the Vanguard album for the first time as they get it. And, you know, who would think that'd be a scene in a movie that would be an interesting scene? But the scene where he gets the album, puts on the vinyl, and sits in the living room of this weird house in Miami, Florida, with his mom and dad, not knowing, you know, what they're going to think of it. And it's a really interesting sequence to hear, just watch people listening to music. You know, it's Grant G's genius.
0: Bill Pullman discussing Everybody Digs Bill Evans. Zing Sing, do you dig Bill Evans or New York jazz of that era?
7: I have to confess, I am not a jazz expert, but I think the idea of situating a film in that era while trying to make it look like what we think of as the New York jazz scene, you know, black and white people smoking furiously in small underground clubs. I think aesthetically on film, it looks fantastic.
0: Music biopics about specific gigs or eras are definitely a thing at the moment. Edo Flux, Colin 75 earlier in the year about Keith Jarrett's legendary show. But not just about jazz. I mean, the Bob Dylan film A Complete Unknown charted him moving into more electric guitar. And there are new Oasis and Pulp documentaries. I don't know if the rest of the world cares about that, but how do you like your music biopics?
7: I don't like straight biopics. Mm. And actually, one of the best music biopics for my money is the Robbie Williams biopic that came out in 2024, Better Man, where Robbie Williams is played by a CGI chimpanzee, and it sounds absolutely bonkers at first. But then as time wears on, you completely forget he's being played by a monkey.
0: It's amazing, isn't it?
7: It is a real feat of storytelling, I think. And I think also communicates something quite deep and profound about Robbie's own character and personality himself. Apparently, the filmmaker asked Robbie Williams if he was okay with being played by an animal, and if so, what animal did he consider himself most like? And Robbie went, a lion, and the filmmaker decided to go with chimpanzee instead.
0: That is good intel. So that is a good recommendation as well. Thank you, Zing. And that's it for part one of the show, but don't go away. Coming up, I'll be talking to filmmaker Nicholas Winding Refn about his first film in a decade, Her Private Hell, and we'll hear from multi-Emmy Award winner Matthew Rhys. The Arts Hour's back after this.
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14: 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The Twin Towers dominated New York's skyline. 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
0: Still to come on The Arts Hour with me, Nikki Bailey, Welsh actor Matthew Rhys, who pulled off a first at this year's Emmy Awards for Widow's Bay and The Beast in Me. We'll hear from Peter Samua, the Ghanaian trumpeter, and my conversation with Back from the Dead Danish filmmaker Nicholas Winding Refn about his new film, Her Private Hell.
19: I don't like violence, and I certainly don't like anything that exploits it. But I believe art is an act of violence.
0: All that and more still to come on The Arts Hour.
20: BBC News with Alan Smith. Police in Britain have declared a major incident around a Royal Air Force base that hosts a permanent United States contingent. Several men have been arrested on suspicion of explosives offences. The base at Fairford in southwest England has been used by Washington to launch operations against Iran. In Northern Ireland, Roman Catholic protesters have blocked the road in the town of Portadown, along which members of the pro-British Orange Order were planning to march. It's the first time they've been granted permission to go ahead with the march along the Garvaghy Road in nearly 30 years. At least 27 people have been killed in two mass shootings in South Africa. Gun violence is common in the country, often fueled by gang rivalry. It has one of the world's highest murder rates. The Ugandan army chief, General Muhoozi Kainerubaba, says the exiled opposition leader, Bobi Wine, will never be allowed to stand in another election. Mr. Wine finished second in a disputed presidential contest in January. In Spain, demonstrators angry about the eviction of an elderly woman have set up a protest camp in the centre of the capital, Madrid. They're demanding measures to tackle rising housing costs and impede the eviction of tenants. Pope Leo has been presiding over Mass at the pilgrimage town of Lourdes on the third day of his visit to France. He'll later hold a private meeting with people who've been sexually abused by Roman Catholic clergy. Expedition organisers in Nepal say 10 people, including climbers and support staff, are unaccounted for after an avalanche hit a Himalayan peak. There's been persistent rain and snowfall in the mountain districts of Nepal. And floodwaters have started receding in the Thai capital after torrential rain eased. The authorities declared Bangkok a disaster-affected area on Saturday after parts of the city were inundated. And that's the world news from the BBC in London.
0: Welcome back to The Arts Hour from the BBC World Service with me, Nikki Bailey. And if you've only just joined us, in the first half of the show, we heard from French superstar Juliette Binoche, novelist Candice Carty-Williams, and the actor Bill Pullman. Coming up, the Welsh actor Matthew Rhys, who pulled off a first at this year's Emmy Awards. We'll hear from Peter Samua, the Ghanaian trumpeter. And Xing Xing is still with me in the studio with her cultural critics badge on. At the recent Emmy Awards, Welsh actor and TV star Matthew Rhys made history when he became the first person ever to win two lead acting Emmys in one night. He was named Best Lead Actor in a Limited Series for the psychological thriller The Beast in Me and Best Lead Actor in a Comedy for his role in Widow's Bay. Those wins also made him the first person to win Emmys in all three major acting categories, having already taken Best Lead Actor in a Drama Series in 2018 for his role in The Americans. What a superb series that was. We thought we'd revisit an interview Matthew Rhys gave the BBC's Lucy Owen talking about the comedic horror Widow's Bay, in which he plays the community's beleaguered mayor, Tom Loftus. Here he is explaining a bit more about it.
21: It is based in a small island about 40 nautical miles from New England, and Tom Loftus, the part I play, is hell-bent on turning the island into the next kind of Martha's Vineyard or Nantucket. However, he is informed by the locals that this may be very difficult as the island has a very checkered past, of which he's strongly of the opinion it's just been a run of bad luck. But it turns out the locals may carry more truth than he would wish for. Dun, dun, dun, dun.
3: So, and the island, it's remote, isn't it, as well? It's got all the ingredients for something really spine-tingling and creepy. There's no Wi-Fi, dodgy mobile phone signal.
21: No, none of that. It's one of the great things about it, setting it in the 80s, is you remove all that technology that kind of can make storytelling that much easier or more convenient if people could text or check the internet, et cetera, et cetera. So the smart thing, what Katie Dipple, the writer, did was by setting it so far off the coast, she removed all modern technology. So it is very analog. People still use landlines. There's no internet. And I think that just lends itself to the community and their suspicions. But it also strips away the convenience, in a way. You have people far more willing to kind of get in their car or truck and investigate rather than just text someone and go, is everything okay? Which I love.
3: And I do like a thriller with a bit of supernatural thrown in there. So what can you tell us about the sea hag?
21: The sea hag is one of the prominent myths on the island, that if you encounter the sea hag and she butts you, if she kind of has blood under her nail, then she can basically track you down.
3: Talking of horror, I feel like we've all seen you in a completely new light in recent months. You know, we've had the Beast in Me, you're playing that mean, nasty, ruthless billionaire Niall Jarvis.
21: I think he's just misunderstood.
3: Do you think?
21: That's how I played it.
3: Okay. But it seems like you're quite enjoying playing a bad guy.
21: All the cliches are true about playing bad guys. They are like little juicy steaks you can get your teeth into. And as long as you don't get too mustache twirly, which is what the director used to say to me, sometimes he would literally mime twirling a mustache if I was getting a little too. they're just a lot of fun. They tend to be, I think, a little more dramatic, because their role in the piece is to be a little more extreme. So, it's just a lot of fun and something I'm not used to doing. So I was even surprised when they came to me with Niall Jarvis in Beast in Me, because it's not the kind of role I'm approached with. So I jumped at the chance because it was something very new to me, but something had an incredible, maybe too much fun in doing. But as the children said, I'm glad to see the world is seeing the real me.
3: Yeah. Nice. That's nice for them. Do you know what? It's so lovely hearing about all your incredible success that you've been having over many, many years now. But it wasn't always that way, was it? You know, it was a tough start and you nearly threw in the towel, didn't you? Can you tell us that story?
21: When I considered another career?
3: Yeah.
21: It was after I did The Graduate. I did The Graduate in the West End with Kathleen Turner. And I, very arrogantly, and one of the great lessons, I think, in this work is the second you think, oh, this is it, I've kind of cracked it, I'm good now, I'm set up, it'll take the rug from under your feet. And it was one of the great lessons for me in realizing you have to surrender to whatever it's going to throw at you. So I'd done The Graduate on London's glittering West End with Kathleen Turner. I went, ha-ha, here I go. And then I didn't work for a long time after that. It was well over a year and a half. And I was just at work. I couldn't get a cold, let alone an audition. And there was one day I was walking past the Army recruiting office in Charing Cross Road. And I stopped. And I was just looking in the window. There's a colonel sergeant outside. And he just went, do you want to come in for a chat? And I went, yeah, I will, actually. And I went in and I had a conversation. And then he said, why don't you come back for the next week for a real interview? But and we'll see how we go. And I said, yeah, all right. So the next week I went in and I met with an officer and we sat down. He interviewed me and he asked a number of questions about why I had interest in joining the army. And he was incredibly suspicious of me. And he says, so you've been working as an actor for 4 years. I was like, yes, I have, yeah. And he goes, and is there any part of you that wants to join the army in some kind of research role? And I said, no, not at all. And then he said, all right, maybe we'll consider a second interview, possibly in X amount of time, and we'll be in touch. And I went, okay, yeah, great, thanks. And then about a week later, I got a rejection letter from the British Park saying, thank you for your interest. Good luck in your career. And I went, oh my, I can't even join the army. I said, things are really bad. But I do think that officer was just so wildly suspicious. You're joining for all the wrong reasons.
0: Matthew Rees discussing Widow's Bay, which is streaming on Apple TV. Our cultural critic Zing Sing is with me in the studio. Are you a Widow's Bay fan?
7: Yes, it is very funny. But also, I want to add, genuinely scary in parts.
0: Oh, no.
7: It actually is. And I think...
0: Zing, this is the problem. I avoided this because the very strap line and the idea of this just made me think it's not for me. And then, keep your finger on the cultural pulse, Nikki Beatty, I watched it. I watched every single episode, but I didn't find it scary.
7: Really? Not even the episode where he goes into the crawl space underneath the haunted house?
0: No, because I just know it's a bit silly. But I'm not saying that's a bad thing. But I'm glad you were scared. But let's talk about how chilling he is in The Beast in Me. Now, that was scary to me. What do you think about his range?
7: I mean, he's so versatile, isn't he? I think he has this very unique everyman quality about his face. You could walk past him in a supermarket and you wouldn't really take a second look.
0: Good point.
7: But he really communicates this sense of an everyman mask, but underneath there's this tension or there's something else roiling the surface. And, you know, in The Americans, obviously the secret is he's a Russian agent.
0: Yeah.
7: You know, in

0: just like a mess of anxieties and contradictions. And obviously in The Beast in Me, he's carrying a much more sinister secret. So I think he's just very good at communicating that kind of double face.
1: Yeah. No, he's a consummate actor, or a protean actor is probably the right word, isn't it? It's extraordinary to think, I mean, he's made history winning 3 Best Actor Emmys across 3 different categories now, but that he almost gave up acting. What's the lesson for us in that, Zing?
0: Oh, I think it's never give up, surely, because who knows, maybe one day an Emmy-winning series might drop into either of our laps.
1: Do you think it would for you or me?
0: I mean, I hope it does.
1: Thank you. You're listening to The Arts Hour from the BBC World Service. Danish filmmaker Nicholas Winding Refn has spent 3 decades making films that are visceral, stylized, and defiantly unconventional. From The Pusher Trilogy and Bronson to Valhalla Rising, Drive, Only God Forgives, and The Neon Demon. Raised between Copenhagen and New York, the director has pushed genre and narrative to their limits. After a decade away from feature filmmaking, he's returned with Her Private Hell, a feverish blend of science fiction, horror, fantasy, eroticism, and camp, set in a mysterious futuristic metropolis. The film follows a troubled young woman, Elle, played by Sophie Thatcher of Yellow Jackets fame, searching for her father, and an American GI, played by Charles Melton, who's attempting to rescue his daughter from hell or from the mythical serial killer, the Leatherman. Are you keeping up? The origins of Her Private Hell might be deeply personal. Following life-threatening heart failure in 2023, when Nicholas Winding Refn died for nearly 25 minutes, he's described coming to this film as a kind of creative rebirth. Nicholas joins us now from Vienna. Welcome, Nicholas.
2: Thank you very much for having me.
1: Nicholas, there's a reference to the Danish fairy tale writer Hans Christian Andersen in the first couple of minutes of the film. And you have described this film as a fairy tale. I'm interested to know, before we talk specifically about this film, what stories did you grow up with that activated your imagination and creativity?
2: There's so many. I think the one that made most profound impact the first time around was The Ugly Duckling. Because it's about transformation. And I think for me, creativity is about transformation, transforming from an object to an experience or vice versa.
1: And this is the first film you've directed in 10 years. It's also the first film you've made since you died. How has that death changed the way that you're approaching your creativity?
2: It's not so much that it has changed it. I think I'm more conscious of time. It's a cliche when you come back from the other side, you have emphasis on time because you know how little you have left. But it does give me an insight to many other understandings of petty nonsense that you spend your time worrying about instead of spending time on something that's actually meaningful.
1: We all need to maybe die for a few minutes, don't we?
2: I would say I'm the happiest dead person who came back in the world.
1: Will you explain? I'm aware of what happened to you, but perhaps for Zing and other people listening, you could tell us what actually happened.
2: I had what's called a leaking heart, which means that one of my valves broke and then my blood runs backwards and my lungs were filling up with blood and I was drowning. Which meant that I was diagnosed right away as a death situation. And I was scheduled surgery 2 weeks later. And it was one of those uncomfortable realities where they were going to open up your chest and do terrible things to you. So it was a very difficult 2 weeks. But then after the first week, I was able to meet the surgeon. And it turned out to be the Tom Cruise of surgeons. He was just, I can fix you. I can make you better. I can make you new. And he could operate on me in a different way. And I asked him to videotape it, which he did for me. So I know what I look like on the inside.
1: Wow.
2: And when I woke up, he had not gone through my chest, but through my side with a telescope.

0: man was a genius. He went through my body with his hands, into my heart, sliced open my heart and fixed my vow and pulled out again. And I was almost as good as new, or even better, I was like RoboCop.
1: Nicholas, what was the first image, idea, or feeling that unlocked her private hell for you?
0: Well, I had two ideas. One was a young girl coming to a city that doesn't exist, and a GI going to hell to bring back his daughter. And they were very opposite ideas. So it was hard to find a narrative that could combine them. And then I had this leather man. Let's call it the glam monster. And from that, I could create a triangle. And then in a triangle, you can create a narrative.
2: There's not a single person that is like you. Say it with me. I am unique consciousness. And I am made of stardust. The moment you forget that is the moment you disappear.
1: The film seems to inhabit a world where desire and power and violence are entangled. What were you interested in exploring about those relationships?
0: I don't really know why I do what I do. I've never really tried to understand it. I'm not a politician in that sense. I make what turns me on, essentially. What gives me a feeling of life and desire. It's a form of fetishization. It's creativity without definition. It's like a flow of energy. I don't have any skills, really.
1: Yes, you do.
0: I never had any skills.
1: Yes, you do.
0: I understand what you're saying, but it's more like this. I didn't have any abilities as a child. But then I learned that if I could ostracize myself and make that into an object, that could become my skill. So if I could essentially make everything coming from my heart, then that would be my way of expressing. And then obviously the moving image is what always excited me.
1: Talking of the moving image, there was something quite unsettling about the way I was seeing the characters, particularly the women at the center of this story. How did you think about the gaze of the camera on those women for this film?
0: Well, like everything, it's a collaboration between the actresses and myself. You know, a gaze is a point of view. Everyone has. It's a form of individualism expression. There's nothing wrong with whatever gaze you're seeing it from. It depends on how it affects you and how you work with it.
1: Zing.
3: You've always been really interested in depictions of violence as well. I wonder what it is about violence that interests you as something to explore on film.
0: I mean, I don't like violence, and I certainly don't like anything that exploits it. But I believe art is an act of violence. Art is to violate you, because that's how it inspires you. Art has to penetrate your brain to plant a thought, an expression, an emotion, because that's what makes you human. So for me, art is the most powerful mechanism in the universe. It's like water. We can't live without it.
4: Beautiful, sweet, powerful. You either have it or you don't. Have you heard?
2: There's been another victim of the Leather Man.
5: Is he a ghost? A monster? A god?
4: If you think he's playing games with you, he is.
1: I think of your films as often communicating as much through color, through sound, through composition and rhythms as they do through the dialogue. And I was thinking about the costumes and the makeup in this film. What were your notes to those creatives in those departments? Let's start with the makeup, because, I mean, whether it's crystal teardrops and lots of lashes on Elle or glittery, shiny shapes, what were your notes to the makeup department?
0: I collect toys, specifically Japanese toys. And I've always really enjoyed dolls. I have daughters, so I've bought a lot of dolls through my life. So in a way, her private hell was my ability to play with dolls and make them up and put clothes on them.
1: And in terms of the costumes, what did you tell your costume department? Because, I mean, there were some incredible outfits.
0: Well, I said, make it look glamorous. It's fantasy. You know, creativity is about imagination. I used to make films about capturing authenticity. But at a certain point, I became interested in unreality. Because the color palettes are larger. It has almost an endless scope of potentials. So the costume was more like, make it extravagant and make it fun and make it kitsch.
1: This might sound a little bit ignorant, but I understand that you're colorblind. But how does that then affect your choices for tones and presumably lighting?
0: Well, I am colorblind, which means everyone else has to be colorblind.
1: But what do you see? Like, there's a red coat, for example, a famous red coat in this film. How do you see that?
0: Red.
1: Okay, you do see red. So what?
0: I've been told from experts that it's green, that I can't see green.
1: Ah, okay.
0: Anything that falls on, and then I can't see midtones. I can only see contrast color, I'm told.
1: Right.
0: But then I never know because I don't know what the difference is.
1: Yes.
0: But I can only make something that I can see. So everyone around me has to work as if they're colorblind so I can see it. So it's a very interesting process.
1: Yeah.
0: I very much enjoy it.
1: So after all these years of filmmaking, what do you think you're still trying to discover about cinema and your creativity?
0: The real struggle is always, what is cinema? What's cinema now? I mean, what we're doing is cinema. We're talking. We can cut between the two of us, three of us, four of us, how many are going to be in this call. We can color grade in it, put music to it. And our dialogue is natural. Then that's cinema. Cinema is many things. But I think for me, what justifies the existence in something that continues to evolve is the collective experience. We live at a time when the AI is very much dominating our narratives or the algorithm. So I wanted to make a movie the AI could never make. Mm. I wanted to make a movie that was the enemy of the algorithm. Because I think those things are mostly important, especially when I look at my kids' generation, that they have to have something that is the antidote to normalcy.
1: Nicholas Winding Refn, thank you so much. And Her Private Hell is in movie theatres across the globe this week. Zing, isn't he fascinating?
3: He's such an idiosyncratic director and speaker.
1: Idiosyncratic is the perfect word. I'm going to stick with that. Finally, on today's Arts Hour, music. Peter Samua is a Ghanaian trumpeter, composer and musician based in the Netherlands. As we're about to hear, he recently performed live at the Jazz Ahead Festival in Bremen, Germany. And here he is introducing himself and his music to the BBC's Soweto Kinch.
6: My band is made up of Antoine de Bruin on the piano, Marijn van der Ven on the bass, Jens Meyer on the drums, and Daniel Rombout on percussion, keeping the groove alive. I'll be playing my latest album entitled Walking Distance, fresh from the box. So I'm happy to share it with the people here. And it's a mix of jazz and Arabic influence, hip-hop, blues, and funk, and post-bop jazz vibes, like the Freddie Hubbard direction vibes, and Wayne Shorter also, those vibes. Mostly I listen to the music to get inspiration of what type of album I want to put out. So with this one, I was listening a lot to Freddie Hubbard with Wayne Shorter, some hip-hop vibes also, some blues, and also Soweto Kinch as well. So I got inspiration and, from all those areas and just also from daily lives activities, like waking up in the morning and having breakfast and walking to a destination, I found out that these different genres, they have one thing in common, that you can fuse them, So that's why the album is entitled Walking Distance. And the titles of the songs, some are 300 meters, intersection, crossroad, junction, just it relates to how different genres are connected together. Tonight at Jazz Ahead with my band, I'll be playing 300 Meters, which has a very steady groove, heavy bass line, and just jazz improvisation on the flugelhorn. I'll play on the flugelhorn for this track. And also on the album, is I recorded with the flugelhorn. So it has the warmth, energy, and warm sound that comes with it. Hit play.

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5: A major incident is declared near an airbase in England used by the US Air Force as several men are held on suspicion of explosives offences. Also coming up in the newsroom with me, Janet Jalil.
6: Does anybody think that this is a good idea? No right-minded person would make this decision. Why, after 28 years of determination to block a march down this road, that the Praise Commission thought that this was the right idea today?
5: A controversial parade by Protestants in Northern Ireland, the first in nearly three decades, is being blocked by Catholics. Nearly 30 people are killed in two mass shootings in South Africa. Pope Leo meets survivors of sexual abuse on the third day of his visit to France. And
7: this is Tenzin.
8: I wanted to tell a different side of the story. He'd always been the supporting character as opposed to the hero of that narrative.
5: A film which gives a Nepali view of the conquest of Mount Everest. That's after this bulletin.
9: BBC News with Moira Alderson. Police in Britain have declared a major incident around a Royal Air Force base that hosts a permanent United States contingent. Several men have been arrested on suspicion of explosives offences. Security has been significantly increased in recent days. The base at Fairford in southwest England has been used by the United States to launch attacks against Iran. Michael Colley reports.
10: We know that a number of properties in the Welford area are being evacuated. People are being moved to a nearby leisure centre. There's great interest in a number of vehicles near those properties. Now, the Army Bomb Disposal, as it's known, or technically the Explosive Ordnance Disposal Team, have been called in. And it follows the arrest of several men on suspicion of offences under the Explosives Act.
9: In Northern Ireland, Roman Catholic protesters have blocked a road in the town of Portadown, along which members of the pro-British Orange Order were planning to march. It's the first time they've been granted permission to go ahead with the march along the Garvachy Road for nearly 30 years. But Roman Catholic residents oppose it and have refused police orders to disperse despite the heavy rain. The road was a major flashpoint of the conflict between largely Catholic, pro-Irish Republicans and Protestant pro-UK unionists in the late 1990s. The British Prime Minister, Andy Burnham, said he was in contact with his counterpart in the Republic of Ireland and he appealed for calm.
11: It's the job that I have, that the Secretary of State for Northern Ireland has, is upholding the Good Friday Agreement, and I take that responsibility really seriously. It's also the responsibility of the Taoiseach in the Republic of Ireland, and I spoke to him yesterday because we work very closely together on all of these matters. Now, I know it's a tense situation. We do appeal for calm on all sides. There have been big gains made in Northern Ireland, and we don't want to see things go backwards.
9: At least 27 people have been killed in two mass shootings in South Africa. 17 died late on Saturday when gunmen opened fire on customers who were drinking outside a bar west of Johannesburg. More details from our Africa correspondent, Thomas Makwana.
12: In one of the shootings, police described 8 gunmen armed with assault rifles opening fire in a bar, apparently taking the phones of those inside before fleeing in 2 unidentified vehicles. Police say the motive of the shooters is still unknown. The other shooting occurred at an entertainment venue in Cape Town in the early hours of Sunday morning, killing 10 people and wounding 11. The 2 incidences do not appear to be linked and are the latest in a long list of mass shootings in South Africa, which is awash with illegal firearms and which has one of the world's highest murder rates.
9: That report from our Africa correspondent, Thomas Makwana. World News from the BBC. The Ugandan army chief, General Muhoozi Kainerugaba, says the exiled opposition leader, Robert Kyagulanyi, will never be allowed to stand in another election, accusing him of being a puppet of foreign powers. Mr. Kyagulanyi, also known as Bobby Wine, finished second in a disputed presidential election in January, in which President Yoweri Museveni was declared the winner amid opposition allegations of widespread fraud. He then fled Uganda to escape arrest and is currently living in exile in the US. In Spain, demonstrators angry about the high-profile eviction of an elderly woman have set up a protest camp in the centre of the capital, Madrid. 87-year-old Mari Carmen Abascal was forcibly removed from her apartment when an investment company that had bought the property hiked the rent fivefold. Protesters have been demanding measures to tackle rising housing costs and impede evictions of tenants.
13: I think this is a moment when we need to stand up and claim absolutely everything. We are being kicked out of our homes, our neighbourhoods and streets.
14: We are protesting so that we can claim and for the government to listen to us, listen to a society that is tired of speculation, tired of corruption and tired of a system that sidelines the vast majority of the population.
9: Pope Leo has been presiding over Mass in the pilgrimage town of Lourdes on the third day of his visit to France. He'll later hold a private meeting with people who've been sexually abused by Roman Catholic clergy. Expedition organisers in Nepal say at least 10 people, including climbers and support staff, are unaccounted for after an avalanche hit a Himalayan peak. They said the avalanche struck the base camp of Himlong Haimal Peak. All those missing are Nepali nationals. That's the latest world news from the BBC.
15: You're listening to The Newsroom from the BBC World Service with me, Janat Jalil. We start with a dramatic development here in Britain near an airbase that has been used by the US military to deploy American bombers during its ongoing conflict with Iran. A major incident has been declared and several men have been arrested on suspicion of explosives offences. Army bomb disposal experts have been examining a number of vehicles. There is a large police presence at the airbase in central England, RAF Fairford. A nearby village has been evacuated while investigations continue. A spokesperson for the US Air Forces says its personnel are remaining vigilant. Our security correspondent Frank Gardner gave us this update.
16: Well, I think we're going to have to wait for a police announcement. What I can tell you is that this was not intelligence-led, so counter-terrorism police, rather than, say, MI5 or GCHQ, are the lead in this. It's Britain's counter-terrorism police are the lead on this. The 2 obvious sort of suspects, but I think we've got to keep an open mind on this until we know more, are Russia and Iran. Why? Because of the context. That's not to say it is them, but if you look at the context, there have been a number of instances of so-called hybrid warfare around Europe this summer, or this year, in fact, going back several months. Arson at warehouses, the discovery of 3 explosive drones at Leipzig-Halle Airport that's used as a cargo hub for resupplying Ukraine, cyber attacks, suspicious drones over sensitive installations, nuclear bases, and so on. And the Kremlin attitude, the Moscow's attitude is, look, NATO and Britain especially are essentially waging an indirect war with us via Ukraine. So if they're supplying missiles that are hitting us, why shouldn't they feel a bit of pain? And the Russians have pretty much said, you know, this is not going to be cost-free for you guys, but they're not revealing what form that sort of retribution is going to take. It may not be them. Let's not forget that these bases are being used by the US as staging posts in their war with Iran. But I think, I mean, Iran is currently on a sort of, is pushing for a peace deal, very much on its terms, terms that are unacceptable to President Trump. But I think it would be a miscalculation by the IRGC if this was them trying to do this. One thing I'm pretty sure is that if it's either Iran or Russia, they will have used proxies to do this. I very much doubt, and I could be proved wrong later today, but I very much doubt that the people arrested will be Russians or Iranians.
15: Frank Gardner. For about 30 years, starting from the late 1960s, Northern Ireland was racked by a conflict between Catholics and Protestants known as the Troubles, in which more than 3,000 people were killed. A peace deal in 1998 ended most of the violence, but tensions remain. And now, for the first time in nearly three decades, a court has given the go-ahead for a controversial parade organised by the Protestant Orange Order in a mostly Catholic neighbourhood to go ahead today. It had, in fact, been due to start a few hours ago, but hundreds of protesters have been blocking the route. Northern Ireland's First Minister, Michelle O'Neill, from the Irish Nationalist Party Sinn Féin, spoke to reporters at the scene.
17: Does anybody think that this is a good idea? No right-minded person would make this decision. I still do not know the answer to this question. Why, after 28 years of determination to block a march down this road, that the Praise Commission thought that this was the right idea today to bring this mess back onto this community?
15: But Protestants, the descendants of British settlers who want Northern Ireland to remain part of the United Kingdom, say the court's decision must be respected. Well, let's speak to our Ireland correspondent, Chris Page, who's on the route of the parade and joins us now. So, Chris, what's happening where you are?
18: Well, the standoff is continuing on this Sunday morning here in Portadown. Hundreds of protesters are on the Gravachie Road, which is the most contentious parading route in Northern Ireland, as you've said, and they're blocking the road. And that means that the march by the Orange Order, the unionist marching organisation, has been delayed. It was due to start about 3 hours ago, but there's no sign of it beginning yet. Police have told the members of the Orange Order, the 30 members who had permission to take part in this march, that because the road was blocked, there's no clear path. So the Orange men have gone back into their hall at Drumcree Parish Church, a short distance from here, and they are content to wait there until the road is clear. But there's no sign of that happening at the moment. The protesters say their demonstration will go on for as long as necessary. So some difficult judgments ahead for the police in particular, amongst others here.
15: And a march like this hasn't happened for nearly three decades. So why now?
18: Yes, it is 28 years since the Orange Order last marched down the Gravachie Road, and that was at the height, really, of the parading dispute around Drumcree in the 1990s, where there was violence over the course of several summers connected to the dispute, some of the worst rioting Northern Ireland has ever seen. So the Parades Commission, which is the body that regulates contentious marches, in effect banned the parade from happening after 1998. But there was a court case earlier this year which paved the way, as it were, for the Orange Order to submit a new application to march on the Gravachie Road. And on Friday, the Parades Commission granted permission for that parade to happen. Now, there were a series of other court cases over the last 24 hours. The last one finished up at 2:30 in the morning in Belfast. It was then that there was confirmation that the Orange Order had legal permission to carry out this march this morning, but there's no sign of it taking place just yet. And what this has done, really, in the meantime, there's no doubt, has laid bare the political divisions that still exist in Northern Ireland. This parade is one issue that unionists and Irish nationalists simply do not see eye to eye on at all.
15: And on a recent visit to Ireland, President Trump talked about how he wanted Northern Ireland to leave the UK and be reunited with Ireland. That can only have heightened emotions where you are.
18: Well, I think it has played into certainly the major political debate in Northern Ireland really down the decades, which is essentially the way politics here is constructed, is around the question of whether Northern Ireland should remain in the United Kingdom or become part of the Republic of Ireland. And now, one of the micro ways, if you like, in which all those, that particular political division, that division of identity, that division of aspiration really boils down, is in this issue of parades. There's been several contentious parades over the decades where the Orange Order have wanted to march in areas where the majority of the population are Irish nationalists, and many of those disputes have been resolved by local agreements as the peace process in Northern Ireland has bedded down. And really, contentious parades, many people had thought had gone away as an issue over the last 5 or 10 years. But the reemergence of the Drumcree parade, probably the most contentious of all, into the headlines, into political debate, has really highlighted that divisions still exist within communities here.
15: Chris, thank you. Chris Page there. Two mass shootings in South Africa have left 27 people dead. 17 people were killed when 8 gunmen stormed a bar close to Johannesburg on Saturday evening. Then, just hours later, in the early hours of Sunday, 10 people died in another shooting outside an entertainment venue near Cape Town. Dozens more were wounded in the two shootings. The motive is not yet known, but South Africa has one of the highest murder rates in the world and a problem with gang-related gun violence. Thomas Makwana gave us more details about the shootings.
19: The one in Johannesburg occurred in a tavern, and it said that 8 gunmen in 2 vehicles came out and shot at people outside the venue, and then also entered and shot people inside, and thereafter taking the cell phones that they had and then escaping in those 2 unidentified vehicles. And in Cape Town, it occurred in the early hours of the morning of Sunday, what happened there was there was an entertainment event happening, and they entered the venue and a similar shooting occurred, killing 10 and injuring many more. This is not a new problem in South Africa. South Africa has one of the highest murder rates in the world. Just between April and June this year, South African police said over 5,400 people have been murdered, not died, just being murdered out of malicious intent. And then it compounds when you realize that the murder rates and the conviction rates for investigations are much lower. So the investigations that lead to actual conviction for people who are murdered are much lower. And that means basically justice isn't served to the victims of such shootings. And South Africa is awash with illegal weapons and gang activity that the police there have found hard to end.
15: Thomas Makwana. You're listening to The Newsroom from the BBC World Service. Still to come.
20: In Mongolia, there are a lot of cases where herders lose their livestock for weeks and months. On the app, you can also use satellite imagery to see the pasture condition.
15: The app allowing Mongolian herders to keep a closer eye on their livestock. But first, a month after deadly floods in Nepal, an avalanche on a Himalayan mountain has left 10 people unaccounted for. They were part of a climbing expedition. All 10 of the missing are Nepali nationals who reportedly had been sent ahead of foreign climbers to prepare a base camp and fix ropes on the mountain. Nepal is currently trying to persuade international visitors to return, even as people there are grieving and struggling to come to terms with last month's catastrophic floods, which killed well over 1,000 people and left tens of thousands more homeless. We're joined by our global affairs reporter, Ambarasan Etirajan. And Ambarasan, what can you tell us about this avalanche and the missing?
21: This peak is near the border with the Tibet. It is Himlung Himal. It stands at about 7,100 meters tall. And it is again a popular peak for those who are trying to reach much bigger peaks like Manaslu or Everest. Now, this is the season for foreign climbers to come, people from outside Nepal. And this team consisting of Sherpas and also support staff, they would basically go to establish this base camp and also manage the route and fix ropes all the way to the mountain. And this is what the officials are saying, that a huge avalanche struck the base camp and they have not heard from the team members there. And the number of missing even could go high, as many other teams are trying to find out what happened to their support staff. And the Nepali officials are saying 2 helicopters are on standby and also a ground rescue team is also ready. But because of bad weather, they're not able to reach the site. And already the region is witnessing rains, and it is also causing avalanches in other parts of Nepal as well.
15: And this comes a month after those devastating flash floods in Nepal.
21: It's about a month now. Nepal is still trying to come to terms with what happened. You saw those images of apocalyptic images of how this huge flash floods rising above even 100 meters, sweeping away villages and towns. And many of Nepali family members, they are missing them. And according to the Nepali government's official toll, we have about 1,450 confirmed dead, while nearly 6,000 are missing from 45 different countries. And people are now going back to their villages along the banks of the river Bote Koshi, where they find the whole house, three floors, full of this sludge, mud. You know, even taking them out is a huge task. And for the Nepali officials, it's all about connecting these villages. Many of the bridges and electricity poles, mobile towers, water pipes, all swept away. So it's a huge infrastructure challenge as well. And the other thing is about the hydropower plants. And the Nepal is exporting power, using its hydropower to Bangladesh and India. And now more than 800 workers are still missing there. So now the government is trying to put this particular hydropower projects back on track, but it is a huge task again. And that's why the Nepal's prime minister, who spoke at the UN a couple of days ago in the General Assembly meeting, he was talking about this is not a disaster only for Nepal, but also for the region and the world. And that's why he was asking, demanding for climate justice. Countries like Nepal are suffering because of what happens elsewhere around the world.
15: Ambarasan, thank you for that. Ambarasan Ethirajan. The traditional narrative of the triumphant British-led 1953 Everest expedition is being challenged by the new film Tenzing, which premiered in Zurich this week. The movie puts the focus not on New Zealander Edmund Hillary, as has traditionally been the case, but on the Nepali Indian Sherpa mountaineer Tenzing Norgay, who climbed Everest alongside him. The picture will open in the Zurich Film Festival, but it's already had outings at other major film festivals, such as the one in Toronto, from where Tom Brooke sent this report.
0: The Toronto Film Festival. One of the stops for the historical drama Tenzing, which is being shown at several major festivals in the run-up to its release next month.
2: This is Tenzing, the man we've all been waiting for.
0: The film tells of the triumphant 1953 British Mount Everest expedition, in which New Zealander Edmund Hillary and Sherpa mountaineer Tenzing Norgay became the first men to reach the peak of Everest.
2: Tenzing!
0: In Britain, news of the feat came through on the eve of Coronation Day in 1953, and it was perceived as a great British achievement.
22: Perhaps we should join forces.
0: In the film, Tom Hiddleston portrays Edmund Hillary, and Tibetan actor Jindim Penso plays Tenzing. The cast has been promoting this picture, along with Australian director Jennifer Peedham, who, with the film, is making her first narrative feature. In this film, the story of the British Everest expedition puts the emphasis on Sherpa Tenzing Norgay.
8: I wanted to tell a different side of this story. Tenzing Norgay was one of the people that helped achieve that feat for the British, and he'd always been the supporting character. He'd always been with his Sherpa guide, Tenzing Norgay, as opposed to the hero of that narrative. It just felt to me time to redress that balance, or just to look at that story from a different point of view and what it meant for him.
23: I am on the climbing team.
0: The movie conveys the difference in approach between how British members of the expedition viewed Everest as a mountain to be conquered, whereas Tenzing and the Himalayan Sherpa community revered Everest as sacred.
8: For those people in that community, those mountains and those landscapes are the living embodiment of their gods. For Westerners, it's a symbol of achievement. And so, I mean, there's various scenes in the film that the Sherpas describe the mountains as the bones and them as the blood. It's a different relationship to landscape that we possibly don't understand. This was an opportunity to explore that idea.
0: Tenzing had its Canadian premiere here at the Toronto International Film Festival, and it took place less than a month after the huge devastation wrought by landslides and flash floods in the Nepal-Tibet region, not far from where this Mount Everest epic was set. But it is seen as providing audiences with a positive and respectful portrait of not just Tenzing Norgay and Edmund Hillary, but also the local population who live in the region. One of the film's producers, Ian Canning, acknowledges the film is landing in the wake of a tragedy.
24: I think the film can play some part in
1: bringing that part of the world's culture to the screen and to audiences all around the world. And I think hopefully some sort of feeling of how turbulent and unpredictable the environment and the landscape can be. And I think that Tenzing in its small way also tells that story.
3: The film's cinematography is striking. The mountain climbing sequences shot in Nepal and New Zealand come across as authentic. And so does the story of the soft-spoken Tenzing, a man who contributed mightily to what was perceived as a great British triumph, but who may, through this film, get people to understand his perspective and view mountains and Mother Nature in a rather different way.
15: And that report was by Tom Brooke. Let's turn now to Pope Leo's visit to France, where on Saturday, 800,000 people attended an open-air mass in Paris in which he addressed the young.
4: Je pense à vous, chers jeunes. Vous êtes l'église d'aujourd'hui.
23: I think of you, dear young people. You are the church of today. How beautiful to see your enthusiasm, your dynamism, your youthful engagement at the heart of the Christian community.
15: The Pope then went to the famous pilgrimage site Lourdes in the southwest of France.
24: Pater et Filius et Spiritus Sanctus.
15: Where he took part in a prayer ceremony. And today he's meeting survivors of sexual abuse after promising to reform the church in the wake of numerous cases of paedophile priests preying on children in their care. The Vatican correspondent for the National Catholic Reporter, Justin McLennan, says the private meetings with seven survivors of abuse are an important part of the Pope's visit.
25: Well, that's expected to be, a really also a central component of the Pope's visit here in Lourdes. In 2021, the Independent Commission, it published a report that found that over a 70-year period from 1950 to 2020, more than 300,000 children had been abused by members of the church in France. So the Pope meeting with abuse victims here in Lourdes is extremely charged. There's a lot of eyes that are going to be watching to see how the Pope handles that situation and if there's anything that is publicly said about the church's reckoning with the abuse crisis. He's also held up the decision to come here and meet with the abuse victims is also being seen as kind of a seal of approval on France's handling of the abuse crisis. The French bishops had set up a commission to compensate abuse victims, and this report has really prompted them to openly ask for apologies and to apologize and ask for forgiveness. So he sees the French church as really addressing this tragic past and history head on and trying to move forward past it and beyond it.
15: Journalist Justin McLennan. Mongolia is famed for its vast grasslands and its nomadic herdsmen, but their centuries-old traditions are increasingly being threatened by climate change. A catastrophically cold winter 3 years ago, when temperatures plunged to minus 45 degrees Celsius, had a devastating impact on herders and their livestock, with the authorities saying around 5,000 herding families lost at least 70% of their livestock. This event inspired Bilgede Gungunkulog to make an app called Hunu, which allows nomads to keep track of their livestock and the weather. He spoke to the BBC from the Mongolian capital, Ulaanbaatar.
20: I come from a nomadic family myself. My family is from the southern part of Mongolia. In 2009, actually, they lost almost 80% of their herd to Zot, a climate disaster that happens in the winter. And also, in 2023, a very bad historical Zot happened in Mongolia, and 8 million livestock died. So I saw a lot of herders that I knew losing all of their livelihoods and then leaving their nomadic lifestyle as well. Mm. So I started this project since then.
26: So personal motivations and just from your living the story in many ways, how does this app work?
20: So essentially we migrate depending on the season, and it's very different from Western farming. So I looked for a lot of solutions, and then I couldn't find anything that can work in Mongolian culture and Mongolian climate. So we built the app. On the app itself, herders can use it to track their livestock. The tracker is attached to the livestock, usually the leader of the group. And for one herd, you would just put one tracker, and then you can track your livestock. In Mongolia, there are a lot of cases where herders lose their livestock and then look for their livestock for weeks and months. You know, also in the meantime, they can endanger their lives during blizzards and dust storms and different events. And on the app, you can also use satellite imagery to see the pasture condition. So we are using Sentinel-2, which is a European satellite, and we herders can actually use the vegetation map to make a decision of where to move, like where to graze their livestock.
26: It sounds incredibly life-changing, Bill Godet, but what about the cost? Is it expensive for herders to buy these tools?
20: Yes, it is relatively expensive, but compared to the opportunity cost and the direct cost of losing your livestock, it's much more economically sustainable, because instead of losing your whole herd, you could just pay $140 for one tracker.
9: Bill Godet Gunkulog speaking to Krupa Paddy. And that's it from this edition of the Newsroom. Thanks very much for listening.
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6: A nuclear power deal with Saudi Arabia could be on the horizon, but will it lead to a nuclear bomb? Some say that's inevitable, while others say the deal's terms are safe, and they worry if the U.S. does not make a deal soon, we will drive the Saudis into our enemy's arms. A senior Biden advisor who led the Saudi nuclear negotiations, along with other nuclear security experts, debate whether this deal serves America's interests. I'm John Donvan. That's this week on Open to Debate.
7: It's Open to Debate this Sunday morning at 6.
10: Coming up next on the BBC World Service, Dear Daughter with me, Namulanta Kombo. I'll be talking to Bella, who lives in Dubai. And for her, parenting hasn't always been easy.
11: The first night we were at home, she slept through the night. I was like, something is not right. We got to her 6-month checkup. They were like, oh, she's not gained enough weight. She's not thriving and she's not hit any milestones.
10: That's coming up after the news.
12: BBC News with Ron Brown. A major incident has been declared in Britain around a Royal Air Force base that hosts a permanent United States contingent. Several men have been arrested on suspicion of explosives offences. The base at Fairford in southwest England has been used by Washington to launch attacks against Iran. In Northern Ireland, Roman Catholic protesters have blocked a road in the town of Portadown. Members of the pro-British Orange Order were given permission to march along the Garvaghy Road for the first time in nearly 30 years. At least 27 people have been killed in 2 mass shootings in South Africa. Gun violence is common in the country, often fuelled by gang rivalry. It has one of the world's highest murder rates. A Ugandan minister has said he will comply with an order from the head of the armed forces to seek permission from him before travelling abroad. The minister angered the defence chief when he made an official visit to Turkey. In Spain, demonstrators angry about the eviction of an elderly woman have set up a protest camp in the centre of the capital, Madrid. They're demanding measures to tackle the housing crisis. Expedition organisers in Nepal say 10 people are unaccounted for after an avalanche hit a Himalayan peak. There's been persistent rain and snowfall in the mountain districts of Nepal. Floodwaters have started receding in the Thai capital after torrential rain eased. The authorities declared Bangkok a disaster-affected area on Saturday after parts of the city were inundated. And 2 giant pandas are on their way from Chengdu in China to the United States, a loan announced during President Xi's visit to Washington. It's the latest example of panda diplomacy, a soft power tool used by Beijing to foster foreign ties. BBC News.
13: If you were a superhero and you had one superpower, just for one day,
27: yeah,
13: what would it be?
27: Gratitude.
13: What? Tell me more. Would it be like sprinkled on people's food? Would you blow it like a special gratitude?
27: It would be like a mix of a dust I can blow
2: on people, on stuff they touch. Mm-hmm. Or it would be like Cupid's arrows.
13: And why would... Why would that be helpful? How does having more gratitude make the world a better place?
2: Because when I'm kind to you, then you're kind to someone else. And you're kind to someone else, then so on, so on, so on, so on. Mm. The world would become a more grateful place. And it's always the tiny little things.
13: Yeah, that's true.
14: Hi, that's my daughter, Coco. I'm Namulanta Kombo, and this is Dear Daughter from the BBC World Service. Parents can be everyday superheroes. Though they rarely see them in themselves, their superpowers show up in the quiet resilience, the problem solving, and the way they turn ordinary moments into safety and love. Every milestone, big or small, can be a reminder of how far you've come together. And for some families, those milestones arrive on a different timeline.
16: I have been very angry about our situation for a very, very long time. I remember thinking it was just not fair. Why does my beautiful daughter have to struggle? And I really, really struggled for a long time.
14: This is Bella. She's British and has lived in Dubai for much of her life. Motherhood hasn't always been easy for her.
16: I'd never written something down before, and I've done a lot of soul searching, trying to like get through this journey. I still definitely have my bad days, but telling like my husband and all of my family that I was doing something like this, they're like, this is so exciting.
14: Are you nervous?
16: I've always seen nervousness as like a positive thing. It's probably talking about my daughter that's probably going to make me go, ooh, but yeah. I'll be fine.
14: Yeah, you have the tissues ready?
16: I actually don't.
17: Wait.
16: No, I do. I'm good. I'll be fine.
18: Dear daughter.
19: Dear daughters.
21: Dear daughter.
27: My dear daughter.
28: Dear daughter.
29: Dear daughter.
30: Dear daughter.

0: Settling down with the tissues, Bella told me about becoming a mum.
1: It was something I got into it. I became a mother quite young. I never thought I would have a child in my 20s. That's for definite. And then when I found out at 23 that I was pregnant, there was, you know, no question about it. It was like, okay, we're jumping into this. We felt like we weren't necessarily ready, but I don't think you ever are until it happens.
0: No. And even when it does happen, I mean, I'm 42 and I still look for the adult in the room. Like when my child asks me something, I'm just like, I don't know. I'll have to call my mom, you know? You're kind of figuring things out as you go along.
1: I definitely do not feel like I am a grown up. It's not happening.
0: No, I don't know what I'm doing a lot of the time. But tell me about what the pregnancy was like for you, because yeah, you were 22.
1: I had crippling heartburn my entire pregnancy. It was not comfortable at all. And I didn't sleep for 9 months. It was quite tough on me. Everything else in terms of like how my daughter was growing and how I was health-wise and medically, everything was fine. Nobody was really concerned.
0: So you're 22, you're excited about being a mom, everything's going fine. And then you have your daughter. So tell me about your daughter.
1: She looked like a princess. She was just perfect. And lots of people were like, I've never seen a baby so fresh look like this. And I was like, she's beautiful and all of the, and it was just exciting. And then we had to do the standard checks. She had to have a heel prick test. And I remember they warned me at the heel prick test that she may cry a lot, and she didn't cry. I remember that being like, oh, okay, that's odd. And then the test came back inconclusive and we had to do the test 3 more times. Every time we did it, she didn't cry. And the first night we were at home, she slept through the night. That's not supposed to happen with newborns. They're supposed to be getting up every 3 hours. And I was like, something is not right. But every time I kept trying to tell somebody something, nobody was listening. We got to her 6-month checkup. They were like, oh, she's not gained enough weight. She's not thriving and she's not hit any milestones.
0: And what did the doctors tell you eventually?
1: They ended up saying we can really only give her a blanket diagnosis of global developmental delay. All of your main like skills, she wasn't reaching any of them. And when it's all of them all together, they blanket it together and they call it a global developmental delay. It was a very like overwhelming time. And for the longest time, I was like, well, you know, she'll be fine. She'll be at school and we'll get there. And she just needs that little push in the right direction. And 6 years later, we're still pushing her in the right direction.
0: And 6 years later, you wrote her this amazing letter, which you are going to share with us. I think now's a good time to read that. And then we can talk a bit more about what's in the letter.
1: Dear daughter, I hope that one day you'll be able to read this letter on your own. From the car journey home from hospital, I had a suspicion something wasn't right. You wouldn't wrap your tiny hand around my finger, and from that moment, I knew our journey wasn't going to be the norm. I didn't know that we wouldn't be doing our first day of school photos at 4 years old, or that I would wait almost 5 years to see you take your first steps, or that I'm still waiting to hear you call out mummy when you need me. I told every midwife and pediatrician that something's wrong, but no one listened. We were finally given the name, a global developmental delay, a blanket term given out for when a syndrome or diagnosis is so rare it hasn't been discovered yet. When I was still really angry about our situation, I used to call this a weak excuse. At 6 months old, instead of baby sensory classes and swimming lessons, we were headed to therapy sessions. And I got to witness you work harder than most adults ever will. We were both tired and grouchy and unclear of the future as we navigated a global pandemic. Your daddy kept us sane by making us smile and laugh every single day, showing us both love when we needed it most. Years of your constant hard work paid off because on the 26th of November, 2023, you took your first independent steps. You were at Grandma and Granddad's house and so eager to get to the swimming pool. You got up and you walked to the door all by yourself. Now you're so speedy and on your feet constantly. I didn't think we would ever get there. Being your mum has taught me so much about myself. I'm still learning to accept the cards we've been dealt. Some days I handle it with strength, Other days I crumble. But one thing I am proud of is that I have shown up for you every single day, even when I was exhausted. I've balanced full-time work, endless therapy schedules, admin, emotions, and uncertainty. And thanks to the support of so many amazing people, I've been able to be there for you in all the ways that matter. You've changed me in ways I've never expected. You've shown me that it was never a race to a milestone. They're simply moments waiting for their time. And when they come, later than most, it's the celebration of those that's remembered, not the time it took us to get there. So yes, I hope one day you'll be able to read this letter on your own. But even if you don't, I will keep reading it to you. I will keep telling your story, and I will keep walking this road with you, wherever it may lead. I love you more than anything. Your mummy.
0: Thanks, Bella. I think... Are you okay?
1: Yeah, I'm good. I didn't think it would actually make me cry. Yeah. I thought I had written it and read it so many times, I thought I would be okay.

0: anybody.
1: And now that I've kind of pushed it out there, I'm all of a sudden I've gone, oh, wow, it cuts quite deep, actually.
2: Yeah, it does. Even for me sitting in Nairobi. Well, the one thing I can tell is that you have been fierce about your child from day one. And I can tell from the letter, you know, the promises you're making and the commitments that you're making and just letting her know that you'll always be there. This was a difficult deck of cards that you were dealt. So I think it's amazing for her to know that, you know.
1: Yeah, it feels like it's been a fight, and it's been a fight for a really, really long time. And when we finally found our way and, you know, found the therapists that were helping her most, and that's when you kind of feel like you can come up for air, and it's the fight and the will to want to get her the best we can has just been going on for years.
2: Hmm. What's your daughter like now?
1: She is so cheeky. She's very stubborn. So at the moment, she is still nonverbal, but she's very chatty and she makes so many noises. She's now at school and we found her an incredible school and she absolutely loves it and being surrounded by kids.
2: Yeah.
1: She sings in the car and she absolutely loves music and not like nursery rhymes. We're talking like Harry Styles and Dua Lipa. She loves all of that. Yeah, she's just absolutely like one of a kind and she is just the light of our lives. I'm in awe of her every single day.
2: Yeah.
1: We take her swimming. She is an absolute beast in the water. You know, the drive to want to be in the swimming pool was what got her on her feet and got her walking in the first place. She knew that she was about to go swimming and I was faffing around. I don't know what I was doing. And I'm upstairs. We're at my mum and dad's house and my mum starts shouting upstairs going, Bella, she's walking. And and I'm like, don't be so sick. No, she's not. And then I came downstairs and she's stood up and she's walking towards the front door.
2: That's amazing. We actually have a clip of that first walk with you and your mum.
3: Let's go swimming. You can do it. Come on. That's it.
4: Good girl. Well done. Oh, look at you go.
3: She's so excited about swimming.
1: Good girl. You're doing it. You've done it.
2: Oh, that's such a wonderful moment to catch, you know, generationally, just having your mum there and then you and your daughter.
1: Yeah, so it's so nice. And, you know, she would have been approaching 6 in that video. And it's just something that I didn't think she was ever going to do it. And now it's like the milestones, they kind of slow down. And I think the next major milestone would be that she would look my husband or I in the eye and call us mummy and daddy.
2: Yeah. You know, life is so different for all of us because just literally last week, I was timing how many minutes would pass between the mummies, between the mum, mummy, mummy, mum in my house, you know, between the two kids. And I was just thinking, you know, I wonder if we can go a minute. And then it was like, oh, you know, we definitely can't. And there's, you know, somewhere else in the world just longing and waiting for that moment where you can hear that word. And it really just, it just struck me that, you know, you really have to appreciate.
1: It definitely puts things into perspective. Yeah. So I've got an identical twin and she had a baby in March of 2024. Oh, she's listening to this. She's going to be really angry. I don't remember. But he's approaching 2 years old and he is so chatty and his milestones hit as special as it would if they were my own child. It's not hurting as much as it did in the past when it was just me on my own and I'm watching my friends' kids achieve it. And I think that that is something that I'm so grateful for because I used to be quite bitter when my friends had babies that like hit milestones. And I was like, because I was the only one. I felt really like alone. Like now, I just actually celebrate everyone's kids doing everything because I know that my daughter will get there. It really puts it kind of into perspective.
2: Yeah, it does. What advice do you have for parents or any caregiver to a child that does have delays or any other challenges?
1: It's a hard one because I feel like I'm still navigating that myself. But I think it's you need to find time for yourself. My big one was that I needed to go back to work and I need

0: needed to have my own passions again. I'm passionate about my daughter, but I need to be selfish for a second. And being selfish isn't bad. It's actually healthy. And talk to people as well. My husband and I, for a really long time, I think we held blame on either one. Like, we thought, whose fault could it be? If it's a genetic disorder, whose is it? Is it the mum's side or is it the dad's side? But we'd never actually spoken to one another about that. That's how we were feeling.
1: Mm-hmm.
0: And then we started talking. So yeah, talking to people is really, really important.
1: Is that how you got over the resentment?
0: I'm still a bit resentful, I would say. It really changes and it really depends. I can be upset and sad and jealous of certain things. I think it's more so like when it's something that I want us all to do as a family, that I can be a little bit resentful. But then I realize that we can do way more other things. Like, that's just a blip in this world that we live in, that, you know, there's so much more that we can do together. I'm less resentful. There will be bad days still, though.
1: Yeah, and you are human.
0: Yeah, exactly. If I think about the future, I do get a bit scared, but I can only imagine it to be positive because of how well she's done so far.
1: Thanks, Bella. You're doing better than you think, because you've just told me the journey you guys have been on, and I feel like inspired. I feel like I'm rooting for you. I feel like you've helped me figure out some things about my own life, and I think that's what this podcast is for. So it was great. It was perfect.
0: I genuinely think doing this and the way that I've handled it has shown me how far I've come. I genuinely didn't think I would come out of it like as happy as I have. So thank you so much.
1: As a parent, it's so easy to take for granted your children and their achievements and the time that you spend together. But then you speak to someone like Bella, who's had to redefine what her idea of motherhood is. And she's been honest about how tough it's been. It's been raw, it's been real. And it's made me appreciate a lot more the gift of parenting and the gift of having your child and the moments you share and the time you spend together. No matter what that journey looks like. Remember, we would love to hear from you. You can get in touch with us by emailing deardaughter@bbc.co.uk, or you can go to our website, www.bbcworldservice.com/deardaughter, or you can send us a WhatsApp message on +44 800 030 4404. Dear Daughter from the BBC World Service is presented by me, Namulanta Kombo, and produced by me and the series producer, Jill Kersley.
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3: Hello and welcome to More or Less from the BBC World Service, with a programme that looks at the numbers in the news, in life, and in the scripted and unscripted remarks of world leaders. And I'm Tim Harford. On Tuesday, the 22nd of September, Donald Trump, President of the United States of America, took to the stage to address the UN General Assembly.
4: Our economy is the envy of the world. Our military is the most powerful on earth. Our technology is second to none, and we are leading in virtually everything. Our energy is fueling the planet. America is rising. Our nation is growing. Our power is expanding. Our country is doing better than ever before. And our future is very, very bright.
3: Part of the reason their future is so bright, according to the president, is due to the U.S.'s recent oil deal with Venezuela.
4: When you add the United States and Venezuela together, we have more than 60% of the oil in the world. So it's perhaps the biggest deal. It was a war, but it's perhaps the biggest deal ever made. To the victor belong the spoils. You've all heard that.
3: So, Mr. President, are you sure that 60% is the right figure? It sounds like an extraordinarily big number to me, and I'm not the only one.
5: I was a little confused, I have to say, because looking at the pretty well-established data, it's pretty difficult to get to 60%.
3: That's Bill Farran-Price, Distinguished Research Fellow at the Oxford Institute for Energy Studies. We put our heads together to try to reverse engineer that 60% figure. So the first thing is, oil could mean a lot of things. Could be crude oil, could be shale oil, could be olive oil. Is there an accepted definition of oil as per oil reserves?
5: No, it's a very movable feast, but you're right, the devil is in the detail. Usually when we talk about oil, we're talking about crude oil and possibly condensate, which is a slightly lighter form of oil that sometimes is produced alongside crude oil.
3: So what percentage of global production of oil should we attribute to Venezuela and to the US?
5: Well, this is where it gets interesting, because Venezuela's only producing, after years and years of sanctions and restrictions on its own oil companies, it's only producing 1 million barrels a day, which is about 1% of the global market. The US, on the other hand, produces a lot of oil, about 13.6 million barrels of crude oil. That's grown a lot over the years, over the recent years. That's about 13% of the global market.
3: So if we use the narrowest definition of oil, then the US and Venezuela only make up around 14 to 15% of the market. The figure does rise if you add in oil-adjacent products, such as condensates and natural gas liquids, but you still don't get above 25%, let alone 60%. So in terms of current production, the claim doesn't work. But maybe the president meant 60% of all the oil in the ground. We measure this as something called proven reserves, which is basically how many barrels it would be economically feasible to extract.
5: So in reserves terms, the US and Venezuela together account for about 23% of global proven crude oil reserves. That's about 350 billion barrels out of 1.57 trillion barrels. So clearly that's nowhere near 60%.
3: While it's hard to get anywhere close to the percentage figure that Donald Trump claimed, there is a truth here, which is that Venezuela has a lot of untapped potential. Is that fair?
5: I think that that's fair. It's certainly fair theoretically. The issue, though, with oil is at what price can you produce economically the reserves that you have in the ground? And without a price horizon or scenario, it's impossible to take that view.
3: While the US has a mere 46 billion barrels of proven reserves, Venezuela reports around 300 billion barrels awaiting extraction. The recent US deal with Venezuela means the US could have a decent cut of future Venezuelan oil production, but quite what that means is far less certain. Listeners who are loyal of habit and long of memory may recall that we touched on this back in January of this year, when we spoke to Artem Abramov, head of analysis at Rystad Energy. Let's listen to a clip explaining why having a lot of oil doesn't necessarily mean you can extract it all. Venezuela has a lot of oil, that is not disputed. But not every single bit of oil is counted, because not all of it is usable. The term proven reserves is the estimate of the amount of oil that can be extracted, packaged and sold at an economic gain, which means that as the oil price rises and falls, so do reserves.
6: You try to quantify the amount of oil which can be economically produced with the current technologies and the recent market prices. It should respond ideally to the oil price environment you've seen. Like, it's a very different number which can be extracted at $100 per barrel oil price versus $30 or $40 per barrel.
3: The 300 billion figure is reliant on a strong market. For it to be economically viable to extract 300 billion barrels of oil, the oil must sell for over $100 a barrel, because the process of extraction is so expensive. This is because not all oil is the same. But does a different price of oil change who produces and where the oil is produced from?
5: Well, it can do because it alters the economics of individual geographies and different fields, indeed.
7: Because different countries have different production costs.
5: Exactly. So the cheapest oil to produce in the world is probably in Saudi Arabia or Iraq or Russia. But the more expensive oil to produce is actually in the US and also in countries like Venezuela.
7: It doesn't look like we can stand this claim up, astonishingly. I am curious, though, who is the world's most important producer of oil and which country has the largest reserves?
5: Well, I think Venezuela may even have a case to stake that claim as the largest reserve holder, but that doesn't necessarily translate into supply, which is the important bit. The biggest players with the most flexibility and the lowest cost is Saudi Arabia. No question, it's the biggest oil exporter in the world. It has capacity up to 12 million barrels a day, currently producing only 7 because of the closure of the Strait of Hormuz and the other restrictions that they're facing on their exports. And then you have Russia. And Russia is a major oil exporter, producing about 10 million barrels a day and exporting, under normal non-sanctioned conditions, it would be exporting a large amount of that and a large amount of products as well. And as you know, one of the big tensions in the global oil market right now is the price of diesel, because big export refineries are blocked in the Gulf. And of course, Russian refineries are struggling to hold off the targeting from Ukraine.
7: To put it simply, no. The US and Venezuela do not have 60% of the world's oil, neither through production nor proven reserves. And for Bill, this all feels a bit old school anyway.
5: I think the point that we have to bear in mind is that the long-term picture for oil demand in the global economy is probably plateauing and then at some point starting to decline. So making claims about control of oil is almost a sort of yesteryear boast.
7: We've got all the guano.
5: Yeah, exactly.
7: That's all we have time for this episode. Our thanks to Bill Farren-Price. If you spot any strange stats lurking around, email the hotline. It's moreorless@bbc.co.uk. Until next time, goodbye.
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12: A nuclear power deal with Saudi Arabia could be on the horizon, but will it lead to a nuclear bomb?
13: You're going to trust the Trump administration and a Saudi monarchy that we know lies repeatedly. This would be obviously a bomb program.
14: This agreement is reactors. It's not that simple to say that every civil program can, with a turn of a screwdriver, could just become a weapons program.
15: I'm shocked that Saudi Arabia, which now does not have any commercial nuclear power plants, wants the full range of fuel cycle capabilities. Make no mistake, it's the second path to the bomb.
16: Would I like if everyone just did what we wanted as they had to in the 1950s? I would. That is not the world in which we inhabit. They have choices. They're going to go with somebody. I'd rather have them go with us.
12: That's coming up on Open to Debate right after the news. I'm John Donvan. Stay with us.
17: Live from NPR News in Washington, I'm Windsor Johnston. A powerful nor'easter is making its way up the coast, bringing heavy rain to parts of New England. The storm brought high winds to parts of the Jersey Shore on Saturday, knocking out power to homes and businesses. Anne Fitzsimmons owns a restaurant in the town of Stone Harbor. She says she and her staff worked all day yesterday to clean up from flood damage.
18: We had a full moon, high tide, some bad winds, nor'easter. And so we had a lot of water around the perimeter of the building. A lot came in today.
17: In New York City, the Housing Authority said one of its employees was killed by a fallen tree in Brooklyn as the storm pelted the city with rain and strong winds. Hurricane Nolo is moving past Hawaii's Big Island, but heavy rain remains a threat. Some areas could get up to 16 inches, raising the risk of dangerous flooding. Farther east, Hurricane Polo is closing in on Mexico's Baja California Peninsula. A hurricane warning is in effect along part of the peninsula's west coast. Forecasters say the storm could bring flooding, mudslides, and destructive waves. Investors on Wall Street are bracing for the latest report card on the labor market this week. They're also watching for the Federal Reserve's favorite inflation indicator. NPR's Rafael Nam reports the data will come as the central bank is facing big decisions on interest rates.
19: After raising interest rates this month, policymakers need to decide whether to raise them again in order to bring down inflation. A key factor will be the labor market, which has been remarkably sturdy this year. If that trend continues when the latest numbers come out on Friday, it could give the Fed more room to raise interest rates again. After all, it's easier for households to absorb the impact of higher rates if people are employed. In the week ahead, we'll also get the Personal Consumption Expenditures Price Index, a key inflation gauge. Rafael Nam, NPR News.
17: A major security incident has been declared close to a British airbase used by U.S. forces. Vicky Barker reports from London.
20: A number of homes around Fairford Air Base in southwest England have been evacuated, and British police have arrested several men on suspicion of explosives offenses. Bomb disposal experts are at the scene, and armed police are reportedly guarding the main gate of the base. Fairford has been the scene of protests over the British government's decision this past summer to allow the U.S. to use it for staging strikes on Iranian missile sites, a decision which Iran's leadership said at the time made the base a, quote, legitimate target. For NPR News, I'm Vicky Barker in London.
17: This is NPR. Tens of thousands of people marched through the streets of Madrid on Saturday, demanding stronger protections for renters and a ban on evictions when no other housing is available. The demonstrations followed the eviction of an 87-year-old woman from an apartment where she had lived for decades. The building was sold in 2018, and the woman was offered a chance to buy her apartment, but she couldn't afford it. Her case has become a symbol of Spain's housing crisis as rising rents and a shortage of homes puts apartments out of reach for many people. With the midterm election just over a month away, some Democrats are focusing on faith as an issue that might sway voters to their side. NPR's Jason DeRose reports a noteworthy number of Democratic candidates are clergy.
21: In Texas, Baptist pastor Frederick Haynes is running for an open U.S. House seat in the Dallas area, and Presbyterian seminary student James Tallarico is the Democratic nominee for Senate there. A Methodist pastor is the Democratic Senate nominee in Kansas. And a Lutheran pastor and a Presbyterian chaplain are running as Democrats for two different U.S. House seats in Iowa. Pew Research has found that fewer than one-third of Democrats say religion is important to them, but communities vary widely, and these candidates appear to be gaining traction. The Cook Political Report has moved the Texas Senate seat and one Iowa House district from Leans Republican to toss-up. Jason DeRose, NPR News.
17: This is NPR.
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23: Saudi Arabia made its fortune with oil, but now it aims to go nuclear, and the United States aims to be the outside power that helps them get there. Smart move or something we will all live to regret? That's what we are here to debate in partnership with the Council on Foreign Relations. We're on their stage in Washington, D.C. I'm John Donvan. This is Open to Debate. Let's meet our debaters. First, please welcome Amos Hochstein. Amos, you are a managing partner at TWG Global. You were the Biden administration's negotiator on many, many topics in the Middle East, including some of the topic that we're getting to tonight, working to bring nuclear power to Saudi Arabia. You were, as they say, in the room where it happened many, many times. How do you feel now that this deal might be coming into sight?
0: Well, John, I was negotiating the broader agreement of Saudi-Israel normalization. I wish we were at the end of that process.
23: Understood. Your partner, I want to welcome his, ladies and gentlemen, Daniel Poneman. Daniel, thanks for joining us remotely from Paris. To people who cannot see, I want to explain that you are on a video screen as you are overseas. You were on the National Security Council under Presidents Bush and Presidents Clinton. You served as Deputy Secretary of Energy for 6 years. You actually led some nuclear negotiations. Those ones involved Iran. You are also in the private sector as the CEO of Centrus Energy. You are the only member of the panel on the stage tonight who also participated in a televised contest known as Jeopardy. And you won 10 grand. So is today's debate a piece of cake compared to that?
1: I'll take rock and roll for 100.
23: All right. On the other side of the debate, I want to welcome, please, Sharon Squassoni. Welcome, Sharon. You're a nuclear energy and security expert. You worked at State, the Library of Congress. You've been in the think tank world. You're currently a professor at George Washington University. Some of your students are actually here today in the front row. And I want to ask them, will they find you a tough grader?
15: It's really early in the semester, but if they give me a good grade on the debate tonight, I might be a little more lenient.
23: All right. Thanks, Sharon. And your partner is Joe Cervincione. Joe, you've been working in D.C. for 40 years. I know you from many, many appearances you made on the Nightline program where I used to work. You advised Hillary Clinton and John Kerry when they were both secretaries of state. You're the author of 7 books, including one titled Nuclear Nightmares. Joe, did you have a debate nightmare last night about this debate?
2: I had a nightmare that we lost this debate and we actually sold Saudi Arabia the starter kit for nuclear bombs.
23: All right. I think we see where you're going with this, the arguments to come.
2: Did I telegraph too much there?
23: All right. It's time to get to opening arguments. And first on the screen coming in from Paris, Daniel Poneman is arguing that the U.S.-Saudi civil nuclear agreement does serve America's interests. Dan, the floor is yours.
4: Okay, this is your moderator, John Donvan, breaking into the recording for just a moment, and excuse the interruption, but here's why I'm doing it. Our debaters in this episode used a lot of terminology that just needs some explaining for most of us, so I'm going to do that very briefly before Dan begins his opening. You're going to hear him use the term uranium enrichment. It's going to come up a lot, and in fact, it is key to the whole debate. And to put it very simply, enrichment is the process that concentrates the part of uranium ore that can be used to make a nuclear reaction and eventually making it potent enough to produce nuclear energy. But if it becomes even more concentrated, if you keep going, then it becomes highly enriched uranium. And when it's really highly enriched, nuclear weapons can be made from it. That's important. And that's it. I'll break in just a few more times later on for the same purpose. Now here's Dan.
1: John, thank you for hosting. Thanks to the Council on Foreign Relations. It's great to be with you, albeit virtually, and I'll try not to fall asleep, even though I'm 6 hours ahead of you all. I'm going to make 3 points. Number one, it is strongly in the United States' national interest to lead on nonproliferation and to have a strong relationship with Saudi Arabia for a variety of reasons. Secondly, that this agreement is actually quite strong in nonproliferation terms. And third, that in the absence of this agreement, we're going to suffer a much greater fate in terms of loss of nonproliferation influence and nonproliferation standards, not only in the region, but globally. So let's just take those one at a time. Number one, we are about to witness a vertiginous increase in energy demand globally. It's happening in this country, driven largely by AI and data centers. It's driven globally by air conditioning and economic development. We're talking about a doubling of electricity by 2050 in terms of demand. And you've got almost 40 countries having said they're going to triple their nuclear capacity by that time. It is therefore really important that the United States not just write the nonproliferation rules, but also get them implemented. And with no exports, you get no influence. And the sad fact is we have lost ground over decades The nuclear sales to Egypt, to Turkey, to UAE all went to other countries. The Russian order book globally is $200 billion, and the United States just got back onto the field with a $15 billion deal to Canada. We've got to do better. We used to own the global enrichment market. Now Russia has 45% of that market. China built 37 nuclear power plants in the last 10 years. We built three in the last 30. So we really have to get back, and this is an opportunity to get back with Saudi Arabia, which is a very important partner in terms of regional security, in terms of energy security, and it should be in terms of nonproliferation. Second, this particular deal is strong. It's important to remember that this is what's called a peaceful cooperation agreement, a so-called 123 agreement. It is not a license. It's not an approval. It will not send any enrichment technology to the Kingdom of Saudi Arabia. It establishes the ground rules for a long-term, century-long relationship, which includes nine really strong conditions that came out of the Non-Proliferation Act of 1978, no explosive pledges, prior consent to any subsequent activities by Saudi Arabia, prior consent to enrichment, reprocessing, and so forth. It also includes, on top of that, a bilateral safeguards agreement with additional protections, which the head of the International Atomic Energy Agency, Rafael Grossi, has called very strong in helping him with monitoring and verification. And as he put it, very, very similar to the provisions of the so-called additional protocol, about which we'll hear a lot more. And so that's very important. And on top of those two aspects, the overall nonproliferation conditions and the special conditions of this bilateral safeguards agreement, you have certain provisions that provide exclusivity to American suppliers, that provide for a moratorium if there is a decision not to proceed down the path of enrichment for 10 years, and a number of other provisions. So this particular agreement, while not perfect, as no agreement is perfect, has a lot to commend it. And the third point is, this is not a multiple choice exam in which none of the above is an option. If this deal does not go to us, it's going to go to someone else. And I very confidently tell you that no other seller of nuclear technology is going to demand as much as we already got in this deal. And if we cede our influence to countries like China and Russia in the Middle East, we will have lost a century of global influence. And I can assure you that the chances of additional protocol and other measures coming into force will be far more likely if we engage with nuclear cooperation with the Kingdom of Saudi Arabia than if we leave this to someone else.
23: Thanks, Dan Poneman. Next up is Joe Cirincione. He comes from the opposing side. He will argue that this agreement does not serve America's interests. Joe, the floor is yours.
2: Thank you very much, and thank you for the council for having me here. I think we have to approach this question the same way we should approach every serious policy proposal, especially national security and foreign policy issues. We have to ask the question, chi bono? Who benefits from this? In this case, you have a handful of companies that are going to make billions of dollars selling sensitive nuclear technology to a dictatorial Middle East theocracy. If they do this, they will be breaking a precedent with the entire history of American behavior over the 80 years of the nuclear age. We have never sold this kind of technology to another country, not reactors. If what Saudi Arabia wants is the ability to make the uranium and reprocess the spent fuel rods and make the plutonium, the two key ingredients for nuclear weapons. This is not an energy deal. This is a Saudi nuclear bomb program. If we do this, we will be sacrificing core American national security interests for what? So that a few people can make a lot of money. We know from the reporting of the New York Times that one of Trump's mega donors lobbied him personally to get this deal, to make this deal, because his companies would benefit financially. We know without even doing any further research that the Trump family has billions of dollars in financial deals with the Saudi monarchy. If Donald Trump was any other government employee, he'd be banned from anything to do with this deal because of the obvious conflicts of interest. If Jared Kushner was actually a government employee, he'd be banned from doing anything with this deal because of his glaring conflict of interest. But let's put that aside. I know polite company in Washington doesn't really like questioning the interests
13: and whether there's a conflict here. So let's talk about the policy. Is this really about nuclear energy? Nuclear reactors are the most expensive way to make electricity in the world today. Saudi Arabia, for one-tenth the cost of what this deal would be, can make ample electricity from the solar, wind, and natural gas resources, for which they have plenty. But let's say they want nuclear reactors for prestige, or for some other reason they just want them. Why do they need the fuel cycle? Why do they need the ability to enrich uranium and reprocess plutonium? Remember, the same centrifuges that can spin the gas up to low levels for fuel rods can spin it up to high levels needed for nuclear bombs. The same facilities that can split up those spent fuel rods for waste disposal can extract the plutonium for the core of nuclear weapons. Hiroshima, uranium, Nagasaki, plutonium. Don't kid yourselves. The lights are blinking red. This is to give Saudi Arabia a threshold nuclear capability. In other words, they would be a screwdriver's turn away from making the nuclear bombs that the Crown Prince has repeatedly said they would make if Iran got the bomb. If we go ahead with this deal, we may be dealing a fatal blow to what remains of the nuclear nonproliferation regime, a regime the United States created and has worked for 70 years to maintain. Because if Saudi Arabia gets this, you think it stops there? If that dictatorship gets this material, gets this equipment, other people are going to demand it, other countries in the region and beyond. Don't be a chump. Don't fall for this nuclear energy scam. You have to vote no on this deal.
4: Thank you, Joe. 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I'm John Donvan. This is Open to Debate.
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4: Welcome back to Open to Debate, and I'm John Donvan. Today we're asking, does the U.S.-Saudi civil nuclear agreement serve American interests? We've just heard our first two opening statements, and now we have two more to go. Next up, Amos Hochstein will be giving his opening statement. He's arguing again that the U.S.-Saudi civil agreement serves America's interests.
5: Good evening. I have to redo everything I was thinking about saying after listening to Joe, but I was a negotiator, as John said before, under the Biden administration for a U.S.-Saudi civil nuclear power agreement, including establishing a what we called at the time a black box enrichment facility, meaning a U.S.-owned facility on Saudi territory. And we negotiated by the end of 2024, we were basically at an agreement. We had negotiated with the Saudis almost all the conditions in the collaboration. I was leading it, but in the collaboration with the Department of Energy, our labs, the intelligence community, the Department of Defense, the Department of State, and with the authorization of the president. I briefed Congress on it, both parties, in both open and in classified sessions. And people understood what we were trying to achieve. So yes, there's a few big differences. One, we were doing it under the umbrella of a Israel-Saudi normalization, and this was part of that agreement. And people could say, well, that's the big difference. But all the things that Joe just said about it being this big, scary thing would have been true then too. So what is this agreement about? First, this agreement doesn't go nearly as far as what we were actually contemplating. Because let's be clear, what Congress has before it now is not an authorization to build an enrichment facility. It is an agreement to authorize a 2-year study on commerciality and on to making sure that we can get the kind of verifications and standards in place. At the end of that study, up to 2 years, there will have to be an agreement to actually authorize the enrichment. So let's be clear on what this agreement is. Now, this agreement also does not have the additional protocol, which is what is traditionally what the IAEA, the UN agency that supervises nuclear agreement, wants to have. But the head of that agency said, yes, it is not the additional protocol, which is the ideal, but it does have, it is very, very similar because it does have what it needs to have to move forward. And why? What's the context? Why are we doing it, to Joe's question? Because the world that we used to live in the Cold War, in the 1990s, and even into 10, 15 years ago, is not there anymore. We don't get to say to countries, unless you do everything that I say, you don't get to have it. They now have options. They can go to the Russians. They can go to the Chinese. They can go to others. They haven't so far, but they can if they so choose. In fact, during the negotiations with the Saudis, we had other countries, one even an ally, that quietly, secretly told the Saudis, don't do the deal with the Americans. We'll do the deal and we'll give you an easier time on verification. So when you decide how to vote, do you want a nuclear enrichment program in Saudi Arabia that is U.S.-based, U.S. technology, U.S. verifications, U.S. control, or do you want it with someone else? Because having it with no one, that's not one of the options on the menu. That's why I would say you should vote yes.
23: Thank you, Amos. And finally, please welcome to the stage Sharon Squasquoni is arguing this agreement does not serve America's interests.
6: Thank you. So I believe that nuclear energy cooperation can serve American interests, but that this deal does not, because this is a special deal for a special ally that serves special interests. So what do I mean by special? We are creating a pathway to share enrichment and reprocessing technology with a country that doesn't have it. We have never done this before. In fact, we created a nuclear suppliers cartel specifically to limit the spread of enrichment and reprocessing technology because it is so risky. This deal, if we share ENR, would not meet the requirements of the nuclear suppliers group for sharing enrichment and reprocessing because Saudi Arabia won't sign the additional protocol, unlike 144 other states in the world. All but two of U.S. nuclear cooperation partners have the additional protocol. It has been the de facto standard for nuclear cooperation since it debuted in 1997. And since 2020, we have a legal requirement under the National Defense Authorization Act that our new partners need to have the additional protocol. And this is why President Trump had to waive that requirement for Saudi Arabia. Do the novel fixes in the agreement, like the bilateral safeguards agreement, black boxing enrichment, and exclusivity contracts, outweigh those risks? I don't think so. I don't have time right now to go into that, but I hope we will in the discussion. Okay, how special is Saudi Arabia as an ally? It's not because of the usual ties, like defense commitments and cultures. It's very transactional. Saudi Arabia was named a major non-NATO ally in January, just hours after Mohammed bin Salman announced that he would nearly double his investment in the United States from $600 billion to $1 trillion. And civil nuclear energy was part of that. It's also special because we've been negotiating with the Saudis for 20 years on this, mostly trying to get them to agree to the additional protocol. And it's special because, as my partner mentioned, Mohammed bin Salman has been loud and clear about his nuclear intentions. He will match Iran in capability, including nuclear weapons. So what about special interests versus America's interests? The proponents of this deal would have you believe that the nuclear industry is a national interest because it's strategic. And nuclear energy is important, and the U.S. is spending a lot of money on it, just $20 billion alone in DOE loans this year for the domestic supply chain and enrichment projects. But that will be nothing compared to what the USG will spend to limit the damage from a clandestine Saudi nuclear program. We've already spent $34 billion bombing Iran. I would suggest that the real American national interest when it comes to nuclear energy is a stable nuclear order, where you reduce the risks of nuclear weapons proliferation. And you achieve that through rules and principles, through global standards like the Additional Protocol, and not spreading enrichment and reprocessing. I think that if we are concerned that other suppliers truly intend to share enrichment and reprocessing with Saudi Arabia, we should be negotiating with them to stop, not trying to beat them to the punch. The stable nuclear order requires U.S. leadership and not abdication. And I'll stop there. Thank you.
23: Thank you. All right, that concludes our first round, and now we move into round two. And round two is where the debaters have much more of a freewheeling conversation with one another. But I just want to share what I think I heard in the opening statements. We heard Dan Poneman and Amos Hochstein arguing that the world has changed. There are competitors now. The Saudis have other places to turn. And pulling out of this would hand a gift to rivals like Russia and especially China. The opponents, Sharon Squassoni and Joe Cirincione, very, very strongly saying this is a bomb program, that in the longer run, this will be creating a pathway to enrichment that will risk breaking the long tradition of non-proliferation led by the United States. So there's a lot to talk through there. I want to go through some of it piece by piece, but we've heard the term the Additional Protocol. All right, John Donvan cutting in once again, this time to note something about the term you'll hear, Additional Protocol. Additional Protocol is an important legal document that grants permission for an international agency to expand inspection and monitoring authority beyond the standard comprehensive safeguards agreement. It means more intrusive inspections. That's important too. Back to the debate. So in what way then are you arguing that the Saudis are being cut a break on the Additional Protocol?
6: They're not signing it.
23: Okay, let's take that to the other side. And you're concerned to that.
14: So the Saudis have been clear that they're not going to sign the Additional Protocol. I've spent hours and hours with Saudi officials at the highest levels on this issue. And part of it is the level of intrusiveness of – it's not that – I mean, can you go to someone's bedroom and look for it? Can you go to certain residences and look for it? And of course, what we want to have is the ideal is the Additional Protocol. But as the head of the IAEA himself says –
23: Your moderator cutting in here for the last time to discuss the initials IAEA. That is short for the International Atomic Energy Agency, which is an agency within the United Nations that promotes cooperation and peaceful use of nuclear technologies. One thing they oversee is inspections. Back to the debate.
14: But as the head of the IAEA himself says, who's, by the way, someone that the U.S. government in successive administrations has praised as probably one of the best IAEA administrators, has said, yes, it's not the ideal. But if you take this agreement of what it does provide, including some of probably the annexes that we can't see, there is enough there to satisfy our security. Now we also have the time. This agreement is not actually authorizing an enrichment agreement. I just want to be very, very clear. This agreement says we have a study to see if we can do. And yes, in UAE, we did it differently in 2010 or 2011. But folks, the world has changed. The idea that Saudis will never figure this out is a mistake. And we clearly don't support their form of government, but they are a very important ally. And that is a bipartisan issue of every president that we have had going back to Roosevelt.
13: What this deal does is weaken even those standards. There's a reason Saudi Arabia wants to keep its activities secret. I mean, how many blinking red lights do you need before you understand what's going on here? And we can't accept that secrecy.
23: All right, I need to let Dan into the conversation.
16: I invite people to read the statement of the Saudi minister. They have committed to more transparency than is required by any other entity that I know. The other thing is, don't forget, Rafael Grossi also said in recent days he would not bring anything to the Board of Governors of the International Atomic Energy Agency that he did not believe adequately protected against proliferation. It would be against their mandate, it'd be against their ethics, and that would apply to enrichment and reprocessing. And as Amos said, he has said that this is very, very similar in functionality, if not in name, to the Additional Protocols.
6: Rafael Grossi did not say that he would be able to draw the conclusion that he can draw for many, many other countries, the broader conclusion that there are no undeclared activities in Saudi Arabia. You can't do that without an additional protocol. We strove so hard to get Iran to sign that additional protocol because we needed those inspections. If we give a pass for Saudi Arabia, we'll never get that again for Iran.
5: Wait. Iran is literally an enemy of the United States, an adversary of the United States who we have been at war with. Saudi Arabia is not Iran. It is a critical ally of the United States. We have U.S. military bases there. We have intelligence sharing with Saudi Arabia. Their key investments are in the United States. I think this is the problem that we have with time moving forward. We get stale. We agree to something, and decades later we say, if we don't do it exactly this way, we're not going to do it at all. This is the way it is. And this is how technology after technology moves away from the United States control. I can give you a list of all the things that we thought we'd control forever. We don't. China controls many of those technologies today. We were the first to small modular reactors, really, really small nuclear power plants. But China will be first to the market with them and the largest. We, by insisting on these standards with no flexibility, and again, not undermining U.S. national security interests. That is critical. Again, we're not authorizing it today. And you can be for this and be totally against President Trump. You can be totally against corruption and recognize there's corruption in this system today in the United States and still be for it. We cannot take a position that everything that they do is therefore I'm immediately against it.
23: Joe, your response then?
13: Why are we jumping through all these hoops? Why are we trying to find some special way for our special friend to have this special inspection process? Why are we agreeing, well, we're not going to actually sell you the uranium enrichment now. We're going to, you know, make a special deal and then we'll get to it later. Because it's clear that if you did those things, this would be obviously a bomb program. So you're going to trust the Trump administration and a Saudi monarchy that we know lies repeatedly about its intentions. You're going to trust them to take a deal that they're not going to get nuclear weapons from the technology we're selling them?
5: Will there be an enrichment when Trump is in office? We're talking about what? 10 years, 15 years later?
13: So you want to start down this slippery slope in the hopes that the business industry that's going to make money off of this can lobby any administration into doing it. And
5: Dan,
13: for what?
5: Yes, nuclear power is business.
13: So we can block China from doing it?
7: This is not how countries build bombs.
13: Yes, it is.
7: I beg your pardon. When a country wants a bomb, they have a covert program. You stipulate for a moment that this thing were actually built, and you think that some ninja-clad Saudis are going to take over the plant and then convert it, and you think they can get to a bomb faster than the United States or Israel or somebody can stop them, that's not reality. This would enlace and embrace Saudi in a set of transparent arrangements. The Saudis already have a comprehensive safeguards agreement with the International Atomic Energy Agency. So if there is intelligence, and boy, people will be looking, of a clandestine program, they have a right to ask for a special inspection. We did that with North Korea many years ago. So it's not as if we are without recourse if we find the Saudis are, in fact, moving down this path. If we take ourselves out of the field of play now, just like we lost Egypt, just like we lost Turkey, just like we lost the UAE, actually, we're going to lose this, and then you have no exports and you have no influence.
23: So Dan's point is one that the U.S. steps out, somebody else will step in. What is your response to that?
13: Aren't you tired of this argument? The Chinese are coming. The Chinese are coming. The Chinese have never sold uranium enrichment or plutonium reprocessing equipment to anybody else. Why do you think they would do this? And more importantly, as Sharon said, if we set the standard, if we say this is not allowable, no one should sell this technology, and then China tries to do it, we should build an international coalition to convince them otherwise. This is a false argument that's trying to scare us into making a deal that's going to make a very few people a whole lot of money.
6: This is one of the few areas where we've agreed with the Chinese and Russians for a long, long time that it was not a good idea to spread enrichment and reprocessing technology to additional countries.
5: I think we also agree with the Russians not to invade other countries, not to bomb civil infrastructure. They've done all those things. Yes, you can feel good about yourselves. We can say, oh, the boogeyman, we're threatening the boogeyman. But they are, guys. They are actually competing with us. They would like to dethrone us. Remember, it was just 15 years ago that we were the world's leader in renewable energy manufacturing. We're what, 3% today? The question becomes, what exactly is this agreement? This agreement is reactors. It is not enrichment yet. It's not that simple to simply say that every civil program can just, with a turn of a screwdriver, could just become a weapons program. I do worry for our national security. I worry about stacks that are in entirely with other countries' technology stack, equipment, know-how, expertise.
6: I think we're pretty lucky that Russia is not out there trying to sell enrichment to get contracts around the world. I don't think we should be undergirding U.S. nuclear industry competitiveness by, again, offering special deals.
23: Okay, we're going to wrap up the discussion portion of the debate there. And after we come back, we're going to be taking questions from the audience here in Washington. I'm John Donvan. This is Open to Debate

0: President Trump is at war with the press, banning three outlets from the White House. When the president doesn't like how he's being covered, is he going too far to control the message? And how does Trump compare to Presidents Biden and Obama, who both had contentious relationships with the press as well? I'm David Greene. Hope you will join Moa Lathy, Will Swaim, and me for the next Left, Right, and Center.
1: It's Left, Right, and Center this Sunday morning at 9.
2: I'm John Donvan. Welcome back to Open to Debate. Let's continue today's debate, which asks the question, does the U.S.-Saudi civil nuclear agreement serve America's interests?
3: All right, I would like to go to the audience for questions now. In the very far back, if you could stand up, a microphone's going to come to you if you can stand by.
4: To play devil's advocate, and this does not reflect my own personal opinions, but I'm curious, would it be so bad if Saudi Arabia did get a nuclear weapon?
5: Well, President Trump, interestingly, doesn't think it would be bad. He said he thought it would be a pretty good idea. It's a crazy idea. The idea that we'd be safer in a world with 20, 30 countries with nuclear weapons, that's why we created the nonproliferation regime in the first place. It hasn't worked perfectly, okay. But there's only 9 countries that have nuclear weapons, and we should be working to keep it there and roll it back.
3: Dan, you're on.
6: I'll just answer that question straightforward. It's against our interest, right? As Joe just said, I'm going to agree with him on this point. 80 years after Hiroshima, there's 9 nuclear weapon states. President Kennedy said there'd be 20 to 25 by the early 1970s. How did we get there? Because the United States was the leader. We drafted the legislation. The problem is now we are hanging on, right? If we don't get back, we're going to lose our leadership, including on nonproliferation, no exports, no influence.
7: Hi, Laura Holgate, former U.S. ambassador to the International Atomic Energy Agency. Why, thank you. How can we take back material and capability that we've already transferred, that's already functioning in Saudi Arabia, if they do actually go for the bomb?
3: Amos, that's a challenge to your side.
8: Are there ways for us, as your question is, how can we turn the clock back if something goes wrong? And first, I believe that there are mitigation efforts. Second, I think that what we're referring to here is building out a facility that will take over a decade to build, in which we will be in a position to review, use all our capacities and capabilities that you know well, to look at what kind of, if there is a nefarious project that is that the Saudis or anyone else is trying to do to undermine the civilian nature of this agreement, and we can take action to it.
3: Barbara Slavin in the front row, 3-time debater with us.
9: First, my understanding is it's up to 2 years study, which means if Trump decides tomorrow he wants to give them enrichment, he can do it. My question is this. I'm old enough to remember the Shah of Iran. We offered him reactors because even though he was such a close ally of the United States, we didn't want him to have enrichment or reprocessing technology. Why should we trust a regime led by a man who chopped up my good friend Jamal Khashoggi, who kills and imprisons his opponents? How do we know he'll still be in power?
3: Dan,
9: why should we
3: take that
9: risk?
3: Question, please?
6: If this were to go to sending enrichment technology, that is a new agreement. That is not this agreement. That's not germane to today's debate. The second thing, the solutions that we would have in the case of a violation are much faster than any route they're going to get to the nuclear weapon based on some expected technology path provided by us years down the pike. Let's look.

0: the demand side of the equation and making the Saudis our strategic allies so that they don't feel the need to go down that path.
1: Sir.
2: I'm Tim Persons. I'm the former chief scientist of the GAO. So thank you to the discussants here. The word reprocessing has come up a couple of times. So I just wanted to ask both the pro and the con to talk about the reprocessing potential of this particular agreement and what that might do.
1: Okay. Can you define it? Could you help us define that term?
2: Reprocessing. Mm-hmm. So this is about how plutonium is a man-made substance that's created only in reactors. It can be harvested. Actually, by the way, reprocessing technology was one of these American inventions, and now the French have perfected it, and they're the sort of the world leaders on doing that. So how you harvest out of spent nuclear.
1: So every civilian nuclear reactor produces plutonium. Something has to happen to it, and it can be used for weapons. And what do you do about that?
3: Most countries that have nuclear reactors don't make their own fuel. The reason is it's extremely expensive. It takes a decade or more to build the facilities, billions of dollars. Countries buy it from the half dozen or so countries or consortium that do make it, and that's what we prefer. That's the arrangement we made with the United Arab Emirates, who also wanted to buy nuclear technology from the United States. And we made a great deal with them. We helped them build a reactor. They have an operating nuclear reactor today, but we explicitly excluded uranium enrichment or plutonium reprocessing equipment from there. We called it the gold standard. This is what the Saudi deal would kill.
1: Joe, I'm going to jump in because the question is,
4: passed reprocessing the plutonium is question. Not allowed under the agreement.
1: Say again, please.
4: Reprocessing is actually not permitted under this agreement. If we got to a point of, at the end of the study, of doing doing enrichment, there would not be allowed reprocessing. So I think everybody here agrees. And I know that in my negotiations with the Saudis, and I can tell you that I negotiated this directly with the senior leadership, there was not going to be reprocessing. They wanted a commitment to have that conversation again in 30 years. And we were open to having a conversation again 30 years after the enrichment began, if we got to the point of enrichment. So you're talking about in 50 years from now.
1: Sharon, does that response reassure you?
5: No, because it says the party shall not reprocess unless the parties agree in writing. So this is the same refrain we keep hearing. We're not giving you this stuff unless we agree in writing. I know that this is language that we see in many, many nuclear cooperation agreements, but those agreements don't have all this extra stuff, which is promising enrichment and, you know, the full fuel cycle. I'm shocked that Saudi Arabia, which now does not have any commercial nuclear power plants, wants the full range of fuel cycle capabilities. There's got to be a reason why reprocessing was left in there. And I think it's because they want the option open in the future. And make no mistake, it's the second path to the bomb.
6: Michael Gordon, Wall Street Journal. I've never heard the administration say, and I've tracked them closely, that they intend to go back to Congress after the two-year study is completed and seek further approval. In other words, that any enrichment wouldn't be carried out under the umbrella of the original consideration by Congress.
0: RD is banned under this agreement. It's in the letter of the agreement. And if you have to have, this is the enrichment technology itself, go, it must go before the Congress. And even if it's black boxed, Michael, it's got to be a so-called subsequent arrangement, and that's got to go to the cognizant committee.
5: Well, I'm now really curious, Dan, if you think the agreement has to go back to Congress, that would suggest that we would have to amend the agreement to include restricted data, which would mean that we would be sharing some kind of technology, or the Saudis would be operating the centrifuge plant. That's really interesting. Do I understand that correctly?
0: I'm just reading the text, Sharon. It says no RD. And therefore, if you want RD, you've got to go back to Congress for a full 90-day review. I was not making an advocacy point at all.
5: But we could build a centrifuge plant in Saudi Arabia, owned and operated by us within this black box, without going back to Congress. Is that correct? Except you'd need an export license.
7: Should we define
0: No, you need a subsequent arrangement.
5: Which is, for the audience, explain that it requires Congress to respond in 15 days, which I think we all know is not going to happen.
1: All of that's going to have to stand as a rhetorical question pending further research by the listener. We're going to move on to our closing round, and each of the debaters takes the floor one more time to more briefly make their case. Dan, you are first up. You have 2 minutes to make the case that the U.S.-Saudi agreement serves America.

0: his interests.
1: I'll go back to the Jeopardy analogy on the Rock and Roll for 100. You can't always get what you want, but if you try sometimes, you just might find you get what you need. Like, if, oh, good. I got to laugh. Look,
2: I have
1: would
2: to
1: I
2: applaud.
1: Like to see what I, thank you. Would I like to see the additional protocol? I would. Would I like if everyone just did what we wanted as they sort of had to in the 1950s? I would. That is not the world in which we inhabit. We are in a situation, life is full of compared to what's. And if I compare an ideal in which everybody did every jot and tittle of what we wanted, or they had nothing else to do, I'd go with it for all day long. But we don't. They have choices. This is not a multiple choice exam in which the correct answer is none of the above. They're going to go with somebody. I'd rather have them go with us. You got the 9 non-proliferation conditions, no explosion. We have alternatives. We could suspend defense cooperation. There are midnight hammer-like options if really things got really bad. There's a bilateral safeguards agreement in which the IAEA director general, who's highly respected, says it's very, very close to the additional protocol. And you have these provisions of studies and need for prior consent. If we don't take this opportunity, we are going to sacrifice our leadership in the region and a century-long relationship. We don't have the leverage now that we will have to get the nonproliferation objectives we want until we get them tied in with us in the exclusive economic relationship that this agreement would provide. I strongly believe this is in our long-term national interest and nonproliferation interest, and that's why I hope you vote with the affirmative.
0: Thank you. Sharon, the floor is yours. You are arguing the other side.
3: So, Amos, I hope you won't get on my case for living in the past, but I'm going to share 2 anecdotes from my time in government trying to halt nuclear weapons proliferation. The first one has to do with Russia and Iran. In the 1990s, we were really struggling to get a grip on what Iran was hiding. Russia had signed a contract to finish the Bushehr reactor in 1995, and a couple years later, we heard some inklings that there was some enrichment technology transfers. We were able to convince the Russians not to ship it, but I really clearly recall Russian officials telling me, don't worry about our collaboration, we have it under control. Today we know that Russia could not control Iran or what outside actors chose to sell to Iran. So the second anecdote concerns India. In 2005, the U.S. government argued to overturn the longstanding ban on nuclear trade with India, a non-NPT state, on 3 counts. It was a strategic ally, we needed India to counter China, and we needed this deal to promote U.S. nuclear exports. We weren't worried about India getting the bomb because, after all, they already had it. Well, 20 years later, we are a little closer diplomatically to India than we were, but we have 0 contracts to sell nuclear power reactors, and India follows its own foreign defense and trade policy vis-a-vis China. Meanwhile, China used the precedent to expand its nuclear cooperation with Pakistan, a known source of proliferation. So like this deal, the risks were clear while the benefits were murky. If you believe that we can control a determined proliferator, like Russia thought with Iran, or bend a sovereign ally to our will, like we thought we could with India, then you should vote for the affirmative. If not, I think you'll agree that this deal is not in America's interests.
0: Amos, the floor is yours.
4: The choice that we had in the 1990s, in the 1970s, and Russia of the 1990s, think about Russia of the 1990s, with the power of the United States and the decline of the Soviet Union, or China in the 1990s, that's not that long ago. It ain't the world we live in today. That's not who we're up against. The collaboration between Russia and Iran is evident every day in their weapons program. What China is willing or not willing to do, I don't know. I know I don't trust them. I know I don't trust when they say, well, we won't sell, or we won't help them, someone else develop. And I'm not willing to take that bet. that I'll wake up one morning and find out that I missed the boat, I missed the train, and Saudi does have, or another country does have, and I don't have that capacity. Dan talked about an order book. It sounds so mundane and so business, as Joe says. Guess what? The government dollars that you heard that we're investing in nuclear, it's pittance in that industry. It's nothing. It's pennies. Without the private sector, we have no nuclear power, the cleanest power that we have, that we rely on, and that other countries are going to rely on. Do I want to do this deal? No. Do I feel that the American national security interest is that we must do this deal? 100%, because the alternative is a lot worse. Keeping them in an exclusive relationship with the United States is critical and is good for us. And maybe we'll get to an enrichment facility, and maybe we won't. But if we do, and that's a big if, it will be under our terms. And we have the ability to verify and to see what's happening and to address it if something goes wrong. But the best chance of doing that is to keeping Saudi Arabia on our side. That's why I think you should vote yes.
0: Joe Cernceroni, you have the last word.
2: This deal is one of the most corrupt, ill-considered deals I have ever seen. It is by far the worst nuclear deal the United States has ever proposed in its history. And I know that there's a lot of money in Washington. There's a lot of money behind this. There's a lot of lobbyists engaged in this. I want you to know that Sharon and I have no financial interest in this deal. We don't make money if it passes. We don't make money if it doesn't pass. We're just looking at the national security interest. And the nuclear industry wants to convince us that their interests are the national interest, that they will profit, but we will all profit. Our opponents say that we don't want to sacrifice U.S. leadership in the Middle East. Too late. We have sacrificed U.S. leadership, and this deal is not going to get it back for us. It is not going to get it back. It's going to make us look worse. If you want to start a nuclear bomb program in Saudi Arabia, if you want to start a nuclear arms race in the Middle East, this is how you do it. Brad Sherman summed it up. Congressman Brad Sherman, a president waging a war to prevent nuclear proliferation in the Middle East should not facilitate proliferation just because U.S. companies stand to make a profit. There is a bipartisan spectrum of experts who oppose this, on the right and the left. Foundation for the Defense of Democracy is one of the most virulent opponents of this deal, as they were an opponent when the Biden administration proposed it. I am a virulent opponent of this deal, as I was when the Biden administration opposed it. It's terrible policy. It's dangerous policy. Don't be bamboozled into this. Use your common sense. Vote no.
0: All right, that is a wrap on the argumentation portion of the evening. I want to thank the council for this event. It's yet another one in their series of great events we've had, and it's fantastic to be here in Washington. So thank you again to the Council on Foreign Relations. Thank you to our debaters, Amos and Dan and Sharon and Joe. You really brought to this event the thing that we like to demonstrate, which is people can disagree vociferously and passionately, but they can do so with respect for one another. And you all demonstrated that so very, very well. On the question, does the U.S.-Saudi civil nuclear agreement serve America's interests? Before the debate, 13.8% said yes, 47.7% said no, and 38.5% were undecided. After the debate, the yes side gained 20.9%. The no side gained 9.2%. That means the side arguing yes moved most people in percentage point terms. So we declare them our winner in this debate. Our congratulations to them. Thank you, everybody. I'm John Donvan. We'll see you next time. As a nonprofit working to combat extreme polarization through civil debate, our work is made possible by listeners like you. and by the Rosenkranz Foundation and by supporters of Open to Debate. Robert Rosenkranz is our chairman. Our CEO is Leah Matthau. Andrew Lipson is head of production. Michelle DeBrasini is head of marketing. Alexis Pangrazzi is our executive producer. The Open to Debate team also includes Katie Perry, Gabriella Mayer, Gabrielle Iannicelli, Julia Serkin, Linda Lee, and Scott Jacoby. Damon Whittemore mixed this episode. Our theme music is by Alex Clement. I'm John Donvan. We'll see you next time on Open to Debate.

0: Stardate September 27th. If you're searching for life on another world, you don't want to find life that's hitchhiked from Earth. But preventing contamination isn't easy. Over the past few decades, we've identified quite a few worlds in the outer solar system that could be habitable. These worlds are coated with frozen water, but they could have oceans of liquid water below the crust. Those oceans could supply the minerals and the energy needed for life, so scientists are especially interested in them. But they want to make sure that any life they find really is native. So every mission to these worlds goes through a careful process of sterilization. But building and launching a spacecraft requires hands-on contact by hundreds of people. They build the instruments, assemble the spacecraft, test it, and attach it to its booster. Much of the work is done in high-level clean rooms. Along the way, the spacecraft and its components may be cleaned with chemicals, baked at high temperatures, or zapped with radiation, all to prevent earthly bugs from catching a ride. One especially interesting target is Enceladus, a moon of Saturn. It has a buried ocean, but some of its water shoots into space. Some of it falls back onto the surface, perhaps making it easier to find native life on this icy world. Saturn is close to the right of our own moon in early evening. It looks like a bright star. It'll stay close to the moon all night. You can follow us on social media and through our website, stardate.org. For the McDonald Observatory, I'm Billy Henry.
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0: From NPR News in Washington, D.C., this is Weekend Edition. I'm Aisha Roscoe. Good morning. President Trump took another jab at press access this weekend when he didn't allow CNN on Air Force One. We'll tell you more. And we hear the story of an Arizona restaurant owner who was detained by ICE for months. Her community rallied for her release. Plus, I don't like birds. You heard me. I say it on air all the time. On the show today, one intrepid listener tries to change that.
1: When you learn bird songs, Aisha, it's like having access to another dimension of reality.
0: It's Sunday, September 27th. 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
2: Live from NPR News in Washington, I'm Windsor Johnston. President Trump says he rejected Iran's latest proposal to reopen the Strait of Hormuz and resume nuclear talks. The offer comes as the two countries are deadlocked over how to end the conflict. Iranian President Masoud Pezeshkian tells CBS's Face the Nation that he's reluctant to meet directly with Trump. He's heard here through an interpreter.
3: See, the issue is, now the atmosphere of distrust that has developed between Iran and the United States is because we have had several rounds of talks with the United States. We reached an agreement on the JCPOA. And after months of negotiations, the U.S. president tore it up.
2: Iran says it could reopen the strait within a week if the U.S. eases military pressure and lifts its blockade of Iranian ports. Tehran also says it would allow U.N. nuclear inspectors into the country as part of a longer-term ceasefire deal. For now, there's no word on when negotiations will resume. A massive nor'easter is pounding parts of the Northeast with coastal flooding and strong winds for a second straight day. Steve Kestenbaum reports some coastal towns are seeing their worst flooding in more than a decade.
4: High tides continue to bring more flooding, especially in towns along the Jersey Shore. In Atlantic City, floodwaters hit their highest level since Superstorm Sandy in 2012. Wind gusts reached 60 miles per hour in some areas. A public housing employee in New York died when he was hit by a falling tree branch. Governor Kathy Hochul said dangerous winds will stick around for a while.
5: It's ferocious and it needs to be taken seriously.
4: Tens of thousands of power outages were reported from Maine down to North Carolina. Beach erosion is significant in some areas. High tides were made worse thanks to Saturday's full moon. The nor'easter is expected to sit around off the coast of New Jersey and Long Island through Monday. For NPR News, I'm Steve Kastenbaum in New York.
2: Hurricane Nolo is moving away from Hawaii after bringing heavy rain and powerful winds to the islands. National Weather Service meteorologist Frank Pereira says some of the storm's effects will linger.
6: The system did stay well to the south of the island, and it's going to continue to stay south as it drifts to the west with time over the next day or so. And there is going to continue to be some windy conditions across the islands, as well as some rain bands. But it does look like the worst of the impacts with that system are over for now.
2: Farther east in the Pacific, Hurricane Polo is approaching Mexico's Baja California Peninsula. Forecasters expect it to make landfall Monday as a weaker storm. Polo is also sending dangerous surf toward Southern California. This is NPR News. A whistleblower says renovations at the Kennedy Center were rushed and some of the work was poorly done. The allegations include rusting steel columns and a bathroom floor replaced because President Trump disliked its color. The center is now closed for a larger renovation amid a separate fight over Trump's effort to add his name to the building. A federal judge has blocked that change, saying it requires congressional approval. The judge has also ordered the center to give 30 days notice before making major structural changes. Police in South Africa say at least 27 people were killed overnight in two separate mass shootings. Kate Bartlett says mass shootings there are an increasingly common, with another one reported earlier this week.
7: South African police say the first shooting took place at a bar in a township in Johannesburg, where assailants opened fire with AK-47s. A separate shooting occurred in a store near Cape Town. The shootings come just days after an attack on a house party in the coastal city of Durban killed 11 people, including a pregnant woman. South Africa has some of the highest violent crime rates in the world. Often such mass shooting events are linked to gangs or illegal mining activities. Kate Bartlett, NPR News, Johannesburg.
2: The United States and China have agreed to set up a channel for handling incidents involving artificial intelligence. The agreement follows 3 days of talks between President Trump and Chinese President Xi Jinping in Washington. I'm Windsor Johnston, NPR News.
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0: This is Weekend Edition from NPR News. I'm Aisha Roscoe. Good morning, and thank you for being here with us today. President Trump picked a fight with the media again this past week when he blocked CNN, Politico, and MS Now from access to the White House over their coverage of his administration. The outlets filed a lawsuit and requested an emergency hearing to get their White House press passes back. And a U.S. district judge decided in their favor, ordering that the press passes be temporarily restored while the case makes its way through the courts. But CNN faced some issues yesterday, and we're following all of that. We're joined now by NPR senior national political correspondent Mara Liasson. Good morning, Mara.
11: Good morning.
0: The president's latest fight with the media, it came at the same week that he told Chinese leader Xi Jinping, who he was hosting for a state visit, that China had the friendliest press corps. Of course, that press corps is subject to strict state control, right?
11: Right. There is no free press in China. There's no First Amendment. It's a communist dictatorship. But in the same week, Trump also aired some government-funded ads, in other words, paid for by taxpayers, praising himself. The ads also focused on preventing communism, all to the background chorus of a choir singing, "Love me, love me." But you mentioned this new front of Donald Trump's war with the press. He denied CNN the ability to travel on Air Force One to go with him to cover a college football game in Tennessee. And it looks like the White House exploited a loophole in the judge's order because the judge had specifically ordered White House press passes restored. So initially, all the other major networks stood in solidarity with CNN and the other two banned news organizations, MS Now and Politico. They decided not to operate the press pool. But as this situation continues, the networks are going to have to make case-by-case decisions about how to handle that pool.
0: Is picking this fight with the media benefiting the president?
11: Well, that's a very good question. Why is fighting the press good for him, especially if it ends up getting him less coverage? Is that a good strategy for the midterms? It's the same question that arises when you wonder why the president has taken so many stands opposed to majority public opinion on issue after issue. On AI, the public wants regulation. He says we shouldn't have any. On data centers, the public's against them. He says the only people who are against data centers are people who want to be, quote, poor and backwards. He's for flock cameras. The public doesn't like them. And of course, he's for tariffs and the war in Iran, two very unpopular policies. This doesn't seem to add up to a coherent strategy of helping his party win over voters for the midterms.
0: Well, speaking of the midterms, I mean, they're just around the corner. It's like they're creeping up on us. Polls show that some states that look promising for Democrats may end up being promising. Like, what's at play in those states?
11: Well, there's no doubt that the overall climate for Republicans has gotten worse. The generic ballot question in polls showed that more people want Democrats to control Congress. And even among Trump's base, his approval rating among Republicans is slipping. So Democrats right now are favored to take the House back, although maybe not by very much. Doesn't look like a giant blue wave forming. But there is some good news for Republicans in some Senate races. And Senate races often depend more on candidate quality than the national political environment. So in Michigan and Maine and New Hampshire, you see Republicans with pretty strong candidates holding their own. Susan Collins, the incumbent in Maine, Mike Rogers in Michigan, John Sununu in New Hampshire. Those races are in states that Democrats should be the favorites, but they're struggling in all three of them. All three of those races are considered toss-ups. And remember, the Democrats need to net four pickups to take back control of the Senate.
0: You mentioned earlier all the ways that President Trump is at odds with the majority public opinion. The war in Iran remains hugely unpopular. The costs, the casualties, the duration, they are all more than what President Trump promised. How is all of this going down with voters?
11: Well, the war is very unpopular, even with Republican voters. There is now a small but growing number of Republicans in Congress coming out against the war. And the war isn't just unpopular with voters because they believe Trump when he said he wouldn't get into any foreign wars. Some of them voted for him because of that promise. It's also unpopular because voters see a direct connection between the war and higher gas prices, higher diesel prices. And we know that the cost of living is the number one issue in this election over and beyond anything else.
0: That's NPR's Mara Liasson. Thank you so much, Mara.
11: You're welcome.
0: Power dynamics in the Middle East are shifting. That's because of the wars in Gaza and Iran, and Washington signaling a desire to decrease its footprint in the region. And as that happens, one country in particular is making a play for greater influence. With its growing defense industry, its role as a mediator in multiple wars, and its cultural soft power, Turkey wants to cement itself as the leader of a new Middle East order. NPR's Hadil Alshawchi reports from Istanbul.
12: On August 7th, the leaders of Saudi Arabia, Turkey, and Pakistan sat side by side at wooden desks in Mecca to sign a historic pact, the Mecca Joint Defense Agreement. It combines Saudi's oil wealth, Pakistan's nuclear capabilities, and Turkey's expanding defense industry. It features NATO Article 5-style language that an attack on one country is an attack on all, and a promise to share defense intelligence. According to President Recep Tayyip Erdogan, the pact also sends a message to the region.
13: Attığımız adım, işte bu üç ülke.
12: The step we took was for these three countries to come together and, God willing, send a signal to the Islamic world, he said this month at a youth conference. As the main driver of the pact, one of those signals could be that Turkey wants the region to know it's positioning itself as the leader here. For nearly half a millennium, the Ottoman Empire controlled much of the region from Istanbul before collapsing after World War I. Asla Aydintashbash is director of the Turkey Project at the Brookings Institution. She says some in Erdogan's government today believe they have a responsibility to restore order to the nation states that replaced the empire.
14: There is a sense of a manifest destiny among Turkey's current ruling elite that Turkey is destined to be the region's heavyweight.
12: Turkey also understands that the region is entering a post-U.S. phase after the war with Iran and the drawdown of U.S. military presence. And that's convenient for Turkey, says Aydintashbash.
14: Without a clear U.S. win, gradually U.S. influence in the region will decline and Turkey will be there to step in.
12: But Turkey's economic woes, including high inflation and a weak currency, undermines its ambitions, she says.
14: That doesn't make Turkey a militarily or strategically weak country. But Ankara understands that it's been unable to translate its growing influence into a Turkish-led order beyond its immediate periphery.
12: Its other major challenge might come from an increasingly aggressive Israel, which after the attacks of October 7, 2023, has tried to keep its neighbors militarily weak, Aydintashbash says. That includes Iran, long a dominant player across the region, that's been seriously weakened by the U.S.-Israeli war. Aydin Tashbash says Syria has emerged as the laboratory for Turkey's growing influence. Following the collapse of the Assad regime in 2024, Turkey secured multi-billion dollar contracts for post-war Syrian reconstruction and is rebuilding its army. That cuts across Israel's own strategy for the neighborhood, according to Aydin Tashbash.
14: Keeping their neighbors militarily suppressed, giving Israel freedom of action, and making sure that no power rises in the region enough to present a challenge to Israel.
12: That means a decentralized and fragmented Syria, the southern part of which Israel now controls and shows no signs of ceding. Eldad Ben-Aaron is a senior researcher at the Peace Research Institute Frankfurt and an expert on Turkey-Israeli relations.
15: In the past, we didn't see Israel and Turkey competing in terms of regional aspirations or trying to protect or expand their spheres of influence.
12: In early August, Israel launched an airstrike targeting a defunct airbase in northern Syria. Israel said it was to preempt the deployment of Turkish forces. Turkey denied the move, and the U.S. officials called the strikes a, quote, unnecessary escalation. At this year's UN General Assembly, Erdogan blasted Israel for its actions in the war in Gaza.
13: Karşımızda öldürmeye doyamayan soykırımcı bir zihniyet var.
12: Before us stands a genocidal mindset that can never get enough of killing, he said, prompting the Israeli delegation to walk out. Israel denies allegations of genocide. Israeli politicians, fueled in part by campaigning for upcoming national elections, have cautioned about Turkey's growing power. Like former Israeli Prime Minister Naftali Bennett in February.
16: And from here, I warn, Turkey is the new Iran.
12: Ben-Aaron says it's possible that Israel and Turkey could see a future conflict.
15: Israel and Turkey now increasingly view each other through a zero-sum lens.
12: But Turkey has had a long-standing, if frosty, relationship with Israel. In September 2023, the country's two leaders shook hands in New York. Aydin Tashbash says the U.S., a strong ally of both countries, could help rebuild that relationship.
14: The Trump administration needs to come up with a diplomatic process to de-escalate initially and later on build a reasonable relationship between Turkey and Israel.
12: However, she says President Trump's volatile decision-making makes any long-term planning challenging. Hedil Alshalchi, NPR News, Istanbul.

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6: I'm Windsor Johnston with these headlines. A powerful storm continues to bring high winds and coastal flooding to the northeast. It's left more than 100,000 customers without power across the region. Officials in New York say one person was killed in Brooklyn. Hurricane Nolo is moving west, though heavy rain and flooding remain a concern for Hawaii's Big Island. Farther east in the Pacific, Hurricane Polo is heading toward Mexico's Baja California Peninsula. Forecasters expect it to make landfall tomorrow. The U.S. and China have agreed to open a channel for handling incidents involving artificial intelligence. The agreement follows President Trump's talks with Chinese leader Xi Jinping in Washington last week. I'm Windsor Johnston, NPR News in Washington.
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0: This is Week in Edition from NPR News. I'm Aisha Roscoe. Foreign governments are using AI to hunt for vulnerabilities in systems they want to break into. And on Friday, OpenAI disclosed that its AI agents went rogue, interacting with several U.S. government websites and accessing some publicly available information. Even some researchers who help create AI tools say they're scared of what the technology might do. Still, it might not be all bad news. NPR cybersecurity correspondent Jenna McLaughlin has stories about people using AI for good. Hi, Jenna.
8: Hey.
0: So there are lots of scary headlines about AI. Lots of very smart people are worried about it. Why are the people you're talking to actually feeling hopeful?
8: Yeah, I've been reporting on technology and all the ways it can be abused and exploited for the last decade or so. But I do have a little bit of hope after this week. So let's start right here in D.C. The Human Rights Foundation was hosting a hackathon with 10 activists from around the world, plus a big team of software developers and coders. And their mission over 2 days was to build these tools with the help of AI agents that would solve problems for these activists that they're encountering in their everyday lives.
0: So what are they working on?
8: You know, I'll let one of the activists, Chimi Lamo, set the scene for us.
9: We're outside of Waldorf Hotel in Washington, D.C., which is hosting the Chinese government's dictator, Xi Jinping. And ironically, as a Tibetan human rights activist, I'm doing an AI-based hackathon right across the street. Just beyond the barricades, there were hundreds, if not thousands, of Chinese welcomers with Chinese flags and American flags, but also color-coordinated hats based on which buses they probably came in.
8: She's right. I actually had to push my way through a crowd of people wearing red hats right outside the building on Pennsylvania Avenue. Jimmy says it's exactly these kinds of people that have actually attacked her before when she's protesting. So her team is working on a tool using AI that would allow users to upload videos and images of what they're seeing on the streets. It would go to a secure cloud server, and even if they don't have internet connection or they lose their phone, that stuff would be safe. It could be flagged for possible use for law enforcement to warn other activists or inform investigative journalists, all sorts of possibilities.
0: Well, that's fascinating. So what else are you hearing?
8: I was actually in New York earlier this week. That was a really different crowd. There were mathematicians, current and former national security officials, investors from the intelligence community. They were excited about the possibility of using AI and math to secure our critical systems, from nuclear power to satellites.
0: But aren't we hearing about how AI is hacking everything? So make that make sense on using it to secure the systems.
8: I think the way to think about it is, yes, AI is finding lots of bugs in technology and ways to exploit them. But unfortunately, those flaws have been there the whole time, and defenders can actually use those same tools or even new ones to try and make software secure from the onset. I interviewed Anjana Rajan. She's the former assistant national cyber director at the White House under President Biden. She co-founded a company called Atalanta, where she's trying a new approach. She told me about the questions she's trying to answer.
4: What does this future of technology look like as things become more software-defined and now increasingly more AI-defined? How do we maintain human control over these human creations, and how do we not lose agency while still getting the benefits of this innovation?
0: Well, how do we do that?
8: She says it's possible, and they're actually already doing it with the power of math. So I'm not a mathematician. I won't be helping my kids with math homework. But after attending the event, here's what I understand. There's this area of academic research called formal methods that deals in mathematical proofs. And the goal here is to understand what software is doing at all times and guarantee that it will function as intended no matter what. Rajan says she's not promising nothing will get hacked. No one can promise that. The ultimate goal is resilience. Math proofs and AI and all this stuff, it feels very abstract, but the stakes are actually really real. One of Atalanta's first clients is a satellite communications company that was attacked at the beginning of the Russian invasion of Ukraine. With a tough winter coming in Ukraine, this technology could be put to the test really soon.
0: That's NPR cybersecurity correspondent Jenna McLaughlin. Thank you so much for speaking with us.
8: Thank you.
0: When you walk through the door of Kawaii Sushi and Asian cuisine, it's like an oasis in the Arizona desert. Cool, sleek, and inviting.
10: I'm Kelly. Nice to meet you.
0: Hi, Kelly. Nice to meet you, too. Kelly Yu is the owner of this and three other restaurants here in the Phoenix metro area. So this is where they do the sushi rolls over here. Do you know how to roll sushi?
10: Yes.
0: Okay. When'd you learn that, or where'd you learn that?
10: When you become a restaurant owner, you have to know everything.
0: Yes. Hearing her laugh, you'd probably never know the uncertainty she's living under. She could be forced to leave the life she's built here at any moment.
10: Now I'm master with sushi, Chinese kitchen, and I'm a bartender also.
0: Oh, really? So you can do it all. So
10: yes.
0: You can do it all. Okay.
10: Three in one.
0: Three
10: at Kauai.
0: In one. Okay.
10: Yes.
0: And then, so what's the role that you're known for here?
10: Yeah, wasabi rush is my favorite. It's with yellowtail on the top. Okay. It's my creation.
0: Okay. Oh, I want to try that. I'm going to definitely try
10: yes.
0: that. Yes. Over the past decade, she's gained a loyal base of customers, like Kathy Griffin.
11: Oh, it's great. We come at least once a week.
0: Abigail Quinones is sitting at one of the wooden tables.
12: The food's good. It's welcoming. And everybody here is really nice. And I just feel like a place like that really brings the community together.
0: After the kitchen puts the finishing touches on my wasabi rush roll, Kelly Yu brings it out. I can't do a chopstick, so you got to just watch me put it in like the... It's good with the wasabi. I taste that. Yu sits across from me. She has a thick manila folder. Among the documents, her daughter's kindergarten graduation certificate, glowing report cards.
10: Every time when I go to the ICE check-in, I don't know what's going to happen to me. I was like, want to show them. I'm a single mom. My daughter, she's doing very good in here, you know?
0: Yeah.
10: Look at this one. Like, she got like 4.0. I mean, she's an American citizen. I'm raising a good American citizen.
0: Though her daughter is an American citizen, Yu is not. She's been caught up in the U.S. immigration system since she came more than 20 years ago.
10: I was pregnant. I live in Hong Kong, so I'm a Hong Kong citizen.
0: Okay.
10: A lot of this restriction in China that make me worry. And then so, yeah. That's so like, I want to, you know, take my daughter away from China.
0: And so when you got here, what did you think? Was it like the TV or was it very different?
10: Hong Kong is a biggest city to be. At first, I think Phoenix is like a little outdated. So I didn't get used to it, you know.
0: Yeah, so you got here, it's a little bit slower pace. Yeah.
10: Yes, I love it.
0: Yeah. So, I mean, during this time here, what was your status here, your legal status? Is that something that you can talk about or you feel comfortable talking about?
10: Yes, absolutely.
0: Okay. Yeah.
10: So I came here illegally without paper because it got denied.
0: Yu says she started applying for asylum in 2004 but was rejected. Since then, she's been detained by ICE 2 times, most recently in 2025 under President Trump. But the first time it happened was under President Biden.
10: 2024, and I came back from my workout, and 3 or 4 ICE agents came to my house and then picked me up and then sent me to detention center. So it was just very sudden. And then...
0: Yeah, take your time.
10: Yeah. Just thinking about it, you know, like we have a house, we have all the clothes, we have all the families here, and then they just want to send you right away. Just like that.
0: Yeah.
10: The 20 years being United States does not mean anything.
0: Yeah. That's really hard.
10: Yes.
0: Yeah. And so then what happened?
10: They released me on February 1st, 2025.
0: And this happened again?
10: Yes, it happened again May 28, 2025. So I went to the Phoenix ICE office May 28 to check in with them. And then they give me an order, say, we're going to lock you back to the detention center.
0: Did they give you a chance to get anything together or was it just...
10: So this first time they came to my house and then I'm not able to get anything. They just, you know. Mm-hmm. And then the second time, I was just like, here we go. Can I please give my purse with everything, give it to my daughter? Mm-hmm. So, yeah, didn't able to pack anything.
0: So what was detention like?
10: I think it's a little better than a jail. We don't have to work in there. But like you... welcome to work over there. They're going to pay you $1 a day.
0: $1 a day. Okay.
10: My daughter can come on family, able to come with me once a week.
0: Kelly Yu's daughter, Zita Yu, was just 10 when she started helping out at the restaurant. Now she's 22 and behind the bar making a drink. While her mom was in detention, she had to pick up the slack.
13: I was still attending school at that time, so I did a lot of the marketing. I did a lot of the new menu making that we do, the seasonal menus that we do, and then a lot of just the background stuff, a lot of stuff with her through video calls or phone calls or text messages. And I mean, at one point, I think she gave me like a 25 numbered list of things I needed to do while she was gone. And then little by little, you chip away at it and then she adds more. So of course, you know, we put so much in phone bills, like so much money in phone bills. It was actually insane.
0: Under President Trump, Kelly Yu was locked up for 8.5 months. She told me about what was going through her head during that time.
10: Just talk to myself, just be patient, you know, give myself to God. So God will lead me to where he want me to.
0: But I hear a lot of people were supporting you while you were in there. Local Democrats, but also local Republicans. Like, there were a lot of people who were advocating for you. Were you hearing about that?
10: Yes. I don't think I'm, like, that powerful myself. I think it's just they never meet me in person before that happened to me. I think they get a lot of call from people, like my customers. So that's how they know about me.
0: Because you've made such an impact in the community.
10: Correct.
0: You've had
14: you've affected people's lives, right? People, and people wanted to help you. Yeah. So then you get out. How did that feel when you got out the second time, when you were finally released?
15: It's just unbelievable, you know? So, I mean, I'm still worried they're going to come to my house the third time.
14: Yeah.
15: How to plan the future? I don't know now. So, only thing I can do is just living day by day. I change the menu, change the drink menu, put in the summer special menu, going to change the fall special menu. I'm just living the moment, enjoy every moment here with my daughter, with my family, with my lovely customers that everybody loved me.
14: You were detained under Biden. You were detained under Trump. This is, bigger than any one administration, because this is our immigration system in the U.S., right? What do you want lawmakers to know about immigration and voters to know about immigration?
15: A lot of people have been living here over 10 years, 15, 20, 30, 40 years. The kids all have status. Grandkid has status. And now the older people are locked up in detention center. My mom, she get me here 5 years ago. She's living with me right now. She's 70 years old. I'm like a life giving to her. I just want to be able to spend the future with my mom and then my daughter, all the family together, so I can just keep living here, you know, just keep working hard.
14: Yeah. That's Kelly Yu. She's co-owner of Kawaii Sushi and Asian Cuisine. Thank you so much for joining us.
15: You're welcome.
14: Our Arizona stories this week were produced by Andy Craig and edited by Jacob Finston. You're listening to Weekend Edition from NPR News. The east coast of the U.S. is being battered by a powerful nor'easter this weekend. But further south, lessons are being learned from recovery efforts after another major storm, Hurricane Helene. In North Carolina, the steady hum and roar of the chainsaw was a reassuring sound for many after Helene brought destruction to the western part of the state 2 years ago. Volunteers use these tools to cut up trees and help restore road access at a time when much of the region was cut off. Blue Ridge Public Radio's Laura Hackett reports on how Helene has inspired more people to learn the ways of the chainsaw.
16: When a fallen tree blocked the only road into Shelby Treichler's neighborhood, she was in the middle of moving.
17: So I go out and all I've got in my truck is like a handsaw. And I'm like, well, I can at least get some of these big branches off and try to like clear one lane.
16: Then a man in sandals stepped out of a truck with a chainsaw and started bucking a tree. As neighbors joined the scene, Treichler captured the moment on video.
17: That was so fast.
18: Community.
17: Dude. People just came out of nowhere. I didn't even know we had that many like close neighbors.
16: All over Western North Carolina, there were unofficial chainsaw brigades who helped bail a lot of people out. And their service has inspired many, says Ketzel Jordan. She's an instructor with the Skills Academy for Women.
19: Seeing how important these skills are firsthand, like, wow, the difference in between me getting to my safe space tonight is knowing how to use a chainsaw or not.
16: Jordan says she has trained more than 500 people since Helene, and she's seen continued interest from people who want to learn how to use the tool safely.
19: This is something that I'm personally really passionate about. Like, we need everyone to be skilled when it comes to emergency response. And it doesn't matter what your gender is.
16: One woman who signed up for chainsaw classes is Sarah Seiler. The 53-year-old volunteers already on a search and rescue team and lives on 40 acres in the mountains near Asheville. Here she is at a chainsaw class put on by a local community college.
20: Okay, PPE, helmet, eye protection, gloves, chaps, long sleeves,
16: boots. In the Pisgah National Forest, a site with many, many downed trees, she's learning to plan her cuts in advance.
20: I guess I need to go straight down. But it is hard to find a little bit. Can I put a wedge in here?
18: Absolutely.
20: And then come in?
16: Siler says the experience has been powerful.
21: You feel like you can take care of yourself, which is fantastic. And then the new skills we have learned here, there's so much more I would be able to do to help people out.
16: These chainsaw classes are one piece of a larger movement that sees tools as a form of climate resilience. While Western North Carolina is no longer in emergency response mode, more residents are keeping their tools maintained and on hand just in case. For NPR News, I'm Laura Hackett in Asheville.
14: The health technology company Aura is planning to become publicly traded this week, and it's slated to be one of this year's biggest IPOs. The company says its smart rings can track more than 50 health metrics and that its users have doubled for 2 years straight.
22: I think we run the risk of confusing data as a proxy for health.
14: Hear that story tomorrow on Morning Edition. 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
6: I'm Windsor Johnston with these headlines. A powerful nor'easter continues to bring high winds and coastal flooding to the Northeast. Tens of thousands of customers have lost power throughout the region. The National Weather Service says more rain and high tides could worsen flooding. In Hawaii, Hurricane Nolo is moving west away from the islands, though strong winds remain a concern. Farther east in the Pacific, Hurricane Polo is heading toward Mexico's Baja California Peninsula. It's expected to make landfall Monday as a weaker storm. A whistleblower says renovations at the Kennedy Center were rushed and some of the work was poorly done. The center is now closed for a larger renovation amid a separate fight over President Trump's effort to add his name to the building. I'm Windsor Johnston, NPR News in Washington.
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14: This is Weekend Edition from NPR News. I'm Aisha Roscoe, and it's time to play the puzzle. Joining us is Will Shortz. He's puzzle editor of the New York Times and puzzle master of Weekend Edition. How's it going, Will?
25: I'm great, Aisha. Welcome back.
14: Thank you so much. Will you please remind us of last week's challenge? And I think we have a bit of a correction.
25: Yeah, last week's on-air puzzle was about road signs. And I said that nearsighted plus L equals right lane N's. And actually, you need another N for that anagram to work. A lot of people emailed us about that.
14: Oh, my goodness.
25: Okay, about last week's challenge. It came from Alan Hochbaum of Duluth, Georgia. I said there are two neighboring countries whose names have anagrams that rhyme with each other. What are the countries and their anagrams? They are China and Nepal, which are anagrams of chain and plane, which rhyme.
14: Okay. Well, there were over 700

0: Thank you.
1: So how did you figure out this week's answer? And were you listening when that anagram was wrong last week? Were you yelling at the at the radio?
0: I was listening, but I didn't notice that. So
1: you didn't even notice that. But how did you get the answer to the challenge?
0: Yeah, I always like the puzzles that include geography. I'm a big map lover. So I was looking at a map of the world and focusing on countries with shorter names.
1: Okay. And I understand you actually won once before.
0: Yeah, I won in 2015, and at that time I had just started playing the puzzle, but I've been playing pretty much every week since then.
1: What do you do when you're not playing the puzzle?
0: I'm a social worker, and I work with immigrant families and communities in Baltimore. And then I also love taking hikes in Maryland with my husband and our dog, Kiri.
1: Oh, well, that's so great. I gotta ask you, are you ready to play the puzzle?
0: Yes, I'm ready.
1: All right, take it away, Will.
2: All right, Kate and Aisha. Every answer today is a four-letter word or name in which the first two letters are the same as the last two. For example, if the clue was just okay, you would say so-so.
0: Okay.
2: So here you go. Your first one is a toy and a string.
0: Yo-yo.
2: Yes, a ballerina's skirt.
0: Tutu.
2: Yes, a response to a joke.
0: Ha-ha.
2: How about the Wizard of Oz dog?
0: Toto.
2: Right, slang for law enforcement.
0: Popo.
2: Yes, singer Lady Blank.
0: Gaga.
2: Nickname for Rihanna.
0: Riri.
2: Good, lead role in La Boheme.
0: Mimi?
2: Yes, a humdinger.
0: Okay. Lulu?
2: Yes.
0: No.
2: Hey, that's oh, it, okay. A Lulu, yeah. A thick-headed person.
0: Dodo?
2: Yeah, that's it. An absurdist art movement in the early 20th century.
0: Dada?
2: Good. 2017 Pixar film set in Mexico.
0: Coco?
2: Yes. Kind of platter at a Polynesian restaurant.
0: Poo-poo?
2: Yes. Something that's forbidden.
0: No-no?
2: Yes. Here's a test of your knowledge. Best Picture Oscar winner before Ben-Hur.
0: Oh, my.
2: It's a woman's name.
0: I'm just going to guess Fifi, or I already did
2: Fifi.
0: Mimi.
2: I thought about using Fifi. I think of as a dog's name, like for a poodle. You want the letter after F.
0: Gigi?
2: Gigi, is it? Good. And your last one is a cutesy goodbye.
0: Ta-ta.
2: That's it. Good job.
0: Oh, yay.
1: Okay. Now, this is one of those puzzles where I didn't quite understand what the puzzle was, but y'all were already on your way, so I wasn't much help. Like, you were about four answers in before I kind of got it. So, but you did an awesome job because I would have been no help.
0: Thanks.
1: How do you feel?
0: I'm relieved because I already told a bunch of people I was doing this, and I thought maybe I should wait and see how I do.
1: No, you killed it. You were off to the races. So for playing our puzzle today, you'll get a weekend edition lapel pin as well as puzzle books and games. You can read all about it at npr.org/puzzle. And Kate, what member station do you listen to?
0: WYPR in Baltimore.
1: Yes, definitely a fan of them. That's Kate Jakuta of Baltimore, Maryland. Thank you so much for playing the puzzle.
0: Thank you.
1: All right, Will, what's next week's challenge?
2: Yes, it comes from Dan Morin of Somerville, Massachusetts. Name a well-known U.S. geographic location in six letters. Move the last letter two places earlier in the name, and you'll get a regular English word. Say that word out loud. It will sound like a well-known geographical location abroad. What places are these? Now, here's a hint. Neither place name is a city. So, again, a well-known U.S. geographic location, six letters. Move the last letter two places earlier in the name, and you'll get a regular English word. Say that out loud. It will sound like a well-known geographic location abroad. What places are these?
1: When you have the answer, go to our website, npr.org/puzzle, to submit your response. Just fill out the form on the puzzle page. Remember, just one entry, please. Our deadline for entries this week is Thursday, October 1st at 3 p.m. Eastern. Don't forget to include a phone number where we can reach you. If you're the winner, we'll give you a call. And if you pick up the phone, you'll get to play on the air with the puzzle editor of the New York Times,

0: puzzle master of Weekend Edition, Will Shortz. 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
1: Thank you, Aisha.
0: Tomorrow, the Senate is expected to pass a landmark piece of college sports legislation known as the Protect College Sports Act. Supporters say it's needed to fix what they call chaos in the top levels of college athletics. Things like name, image, and likeness payments, unlimited transfers, and constant lawsuits over eligibility rules. And some former college athletes have extra say in the debate because they are senators themselves. NPR's Becky Sullivan has more.
2: The year is 2005. The Auburn football team has just won the Sugar Bowl, and coach Tommy Tuberville is standing proudly on the field as his players celebrate.
3: Well, it feels great, especially for the seniors. This is a players' team.
2: 21 years later, and he's Senator Tommy Tuberville. No one in the chamber spent as many years in Division I sports as the Republican from Alabama. Tuberville played at Southern State College, then went on to be a coach for many years before retiring in 2016, soon after a federal court began to chip away at the NCAA's longstanding tradition of amateurism.
4: You know, for years, everyone around college sports made money. Schools, conferences, television networks, sponsors, coaches, while the athletes were told they could not make any money. That needed a change, and it did.
2: In June, Tuberville said it's good that athletes are paid now, but that other changes brought about by lawsuits have been harmful, like the erosion of rules about who is eligible to play college sports and how athletes can now transfer freely between schools. The Protect College Sports Act would grant the NCAA a limited antitrust exemption in order to restore those rules. That's why Tuberville supports it.
4: When I was coaching, you used to be able to develop a young person and saw them grow up every day. Now you're lucky to keep a player one season.
2: About 200,000 college athletes compete each year in Division I sports, so it's not a surprise that, over the years, a bunch have gone on to become the very senators now deliberating on the future of those sports. Jim Justice of West Virginia played golf at Marshall. Ron Wyden of Oregon went to UC Santa Barbara on a basketball scholarship. Dave McCormick of Pennsylvania co-captained the wrestling team at West Point. And Cory Booker, the Democrat from New Jersey, played football at Stanford.
5: Which I often joke I didn't get into because of a 4.0 1600 in academics. I got in because of a 4.0 1600 in terms of reception yards and yards per carry.
2: Booker was on the team from 1987 to 1990. College football's big money era was just getting started. The modern lucrative TV contracts were still new, and the sport was a few years away yet from its first million-dollar coach. Even then, though, Booker told me, he started to wonder how fair the whole thing was.
5: You know, I came from a middle-class family. My parents could afford to fly out and see me play, but there were guys on the team whose parents couldn't afford that, who really struggled to make ends meet because a scholarship didn't cover a lot of the usual costs for students.
2: Meanwhile, athletic department budgets have ballooned. Earlier this month, Senator Maria Cantwell, the lead Democrat on the bill, released a report that cited enormous increases in spending from 2005 to 2023, with 200% jumps or more in things like travel costs and recruiting, and the whopper, a 370% boom in pay for coaches. That's part of why Booker opposes the bill in its current form.
5: And that's what frustrates me, is we have a bill that's going to protect the wealth and the gravy chain for a lot of folks, but puts burdens on college athletes. It doesn't even put burdens on the coaches.
2: It's been a marathon to reach this point. The negotiations have been ongoing for well over a year. Senator Eric Schmidt, a Republican from Missouri, is a co-sponsor of the bill, and he's determined to get it passed. He played both college football and baseball at Truman State University, and that taught him to keep pushing, he told me.
6: You know, there were moments when I was competing and you'd have to run the extra wind sprint. You know, you just don't really want to do that. But I think that, you know, when you push yourself physically and mentally, you get stronger.
2: Those negotiations have led to a remarkably bipartisan bill. In procedural votes last week, the bill consistently got 70 or more yays, a mix of Republicans and Democrats.
6: You know, you don't get too many opportunities the way things are set up now in the U.S. Senate where you can navigate in a bipartisan way, talk to people on issues that aren't clearly partisan. There's no red jersey, blue jersey. It's just, hey, you're making the case.
2: The final Senate vote is scheduled for tomorrow. It's expected to pass. The bill's future in the House is uncertain. Becky Sullivan, NPR News, Washington.
0: Ah! Ah! If you're a regular listener to this show, you may have heard, I really don't like birds.
1: The largest population of bipeds on Earth are actually birds.
0: Oh my goodness, and they're, whew, yeah. I don't like birds. Weekend Edition loves critters, except birds. I do not love birds. Now, but I'm not a fan of birds. People know I'm not a big fan of birds, right? But every time I say this on the radio, we get an email from bird-loving listeners like this.
7: Aisha, I was distressed to learn that you don't like birds. I'm curious to know why you dislike birds and would like to try to help you over this hump, if I can. Really, you're missing out on a whole dimension of life that can be an endless source of fascination. Sincerely, Rebecca Kreshkoff.
0: So we decided to take Rebecca up on her offer. She joins us now from her home in Calicoon, New York, and we can hear birds in the background. Welcome.
7: Thank you, Aisha. Yes, the Blue Jays are being very noisy this afternoon.
0: Now, I do have to warn you, I will not be swayed by this, but I appreciate your efforts, and I'm willing to listen.
7: I was going to ask you, why don't you like birds? Did you have a traumatic experience in your childhood? Did you see Birds, you know, the movie the by movie. Hitchcock?
0: You know, I didn't have a traumatic experience, but I've always been scared, especially of bigger birds. Mm-hmm. And there was an episode of Dobie Gillis where they have a giant chicken that pops out at the end. And that did scare me really bad. And I went running to my mom. It was in the middle of the night. But yeah, I have had an issue with birds since I was just a child. I just do not like them.
7: Okay, I can see how that might affect one's perspective. Well, I would like you to take a look at some pretty much smaller birds. I mean, really, birds that would fit in your hand.
0: Okay, I'm opening up a thing so I can look at it.
7: All right, I'd like you to take a look at the northern flicker, a very handsome woodpecker.
0: I don't know about this one. What about those claws? You see those claws on his feet? So this one has like speckled black and white. It has a longer beak.
7: He's a woodpecker. That's why he's got that beak and why he needs those claws to hang onto trees. So yeah, he's got this gray cap on the back of his neck with red nape, bright red nape back there, and then a pinkish brown face with a black mustache and black polka dots. I mean, he's
0: black
7: outrageous.
0: He is outrageous. Like, I appreciate the boldness of it. And I guess, how many times do these attack humans?
7: None that have been reported. But they do attack ants. They have to eat, too.
0: They have to eat, too. Okay.
7: Yeah. To our listening audience, we're at Cornell Labs, allaboutbirds.org, where you can look up any bird in the U.S. So, Aisha, not only are birds beautiful. Some of them have really great songs. So you should have a link there for the wood thrush. It obviously was a day in spring. Everybody's singing their heads off.
0: Now, I don't mind the bird sounds. Those sounds, right, as long as it's not the caw, caw. But these songs, I don't mind. Like sitting outside and hearing the sounds, I don't mind.
7: Well, good. I'm glad to hear that. Now, Henry David Thoreau was very fond of the wood thrush song, and he wrote, "Whenever a man hears it, he is young, and nature is in her spring. Whenever he hears it, it is a new world and a free country, and the gates of heaven are not shut against him."
0: Oh, that is very nice.
7: And when you learn bird songs, Aisha, it's like having access to another dimension of reality.
0: That sounds wonderful. Now, I will say, I'm still not a lover of birds, but I understand better the love that people have for it.
7: Well, thank you. I feel we've made some progress.
0: Rebecca, you are a wonderful advocate for birds. That's Rebecca Kreshkoff, a bird lover and attentive Weekend Edition listener. Thank you so much.
7: Thank you, Aisha. It's been a kick.

0: This is Weekend Edition from NPR News. I'm Aisha Roscoe.
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0: From NPR News in Washington, D.C., this is Weekend Edition. I'm Aisha Roscoe. Good morning. A massive nor'easter is hitting the East Coast. In this hour, we have the latest from New York, one of the states feeling the brunt of the storm. And an Arizona election official pushes back on unfounded claims of fraudulent voting in a county that could be pivotal in this year's midterms.
1: It's easy to say my guy lost because somebody cheated, but that's never been the truth, ever.
0: Plus, a new book examines celebrity in the age of the internet when almost anybody can become famous. It's Sunday, September 27th. News is next.
2: Live from NPR News in Washington, I'm Windsor Johnston. A powerful nor'easter remains stalled off New York and New Jersey, pushing water into coastal communities. In Atlantic City, tides reached their highest level since Superstorm Sandy in 2012. Coastal flood warnings remain in effect today. NPR's Amy Held reports one storm-related death has been confirmed in New York City.
3: In Brooklyn, a falling tree killed a worker for the New York Housing Authority as wind gusts topped 60 miles per hour. More than 100,000 power outages were reported from the Mid-Atlantic to New England. Some New Yorkers kayaked through flooded city streets. At the Jersey Shore, some areas saw their highest flooding since Superstorm Sandy 14 years ago. Ann Fitzsimmons, owner of Jay's on 3rd Restaurant in Stone Harbor, says she and her team are doing their best to stay afloat.
4: Everyone is here, all hands on deck. We're going to get cleaned up. We've been getting rid of the water. We have fans running to dry it out.
3: Forecasters expect repeated rounds of coastal flooding as the system loops offshore before moving out early in the week. Amy Held, NPR News.
2: Iran says that only diplomacy can end the war with the U.S. and Israel. That's after President Trump rejected an Iranian proposal to reopen the Strait of Hormuz and stop the fighting. NPR's Kat Lonsdorf reports.
5: In a post on social media, Iran's Foreign Minister Abbas Araghchi wrote that Iran was aware of President Trump's rejection and said that only, quote, negotiated solutions will end the conflict now. He also wrote that Iran is still waiting for an official U.S. response. Trump told a group of reporters on Saturday that the Iranian plan was not acceptable, but did not give further explanation. He suggested Iran wanted to make a deal because it's desperate and, quote, losing so badly. Iran made the proposal to reopen the Strait of Hormuz at the United Nations General Assembly in New York last week. The extended closure of the strait has caused major disruptions to the world's oil supply. Kat Lonsdorf, NPR News, Tel Aviv.
2: A major security incident has been declared in the United Kingdom. Vicky Barker reports it was close to a British airbase used by U.S. forces.
6: A number of homes around Fairford Air Base in southwest England have been evacuated, and British police have arrested several men on suspicion of explosives offenses. Bomb disposal experts are at the scene, and armed police are reportedly guarding the main gate of the base. Fairford has been the scene of protests over the British government's decision this past summer to allow the U.S. to use it for staging strikes on Iranian missile sites, a decision which Iran's leadership said at the time made the base a, quote, legitimate target. For NPR News, I'm Vicky Barker in London.
2: You're listening to NPR News from Washington. Tens of thousands of people marched through the streets of Madrid on Saturday, demanding stronger protections for renters and a ban on evictions when no other housing is available. The demonstrations followed the eviction of an 87-year-old woman from the apartment where she had lived for decades. The building was sold in 2018, and the woman was offered a chance to buy her apartment, but she couldn't afford it. Her case has become a symbol of Spain's housing crisis as rising rents and a shortage of homes put apartments out of reach for many people. The competition is fierce during Alaska's annual Fat Bear Week. People around the world are casting their votes for their favorite bulky brown bear at Katmai National Park and Preserve. Alaska Public Media's Ava White has more.
7: As the brown bears continue fattening up on sockeye salmon, the original field of 16 chunky competitors is thinning. Katmai Park Ranger Sarah Bruce says, even if the plum participant you're rooting for doesn't take the top spot as fattest bear, they're all still winners.
8: The bears have no idea that this is happening. They have already won in the fact that they are set to survive another winter hibernation.
7: Voting in the bracket style competition is closed over the weekend, but reopens Monday. Fat Bear Weekend's Tuesday, when a chubby champ will be crowned. You can vote online at fatbearweek.org. For NPR News, I'm Ava White in Anchorage.
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0: This is Week in Edition from NPR News. I'm Aisha Roscoe. Election Day is just over 5 weeks away. Millions of people are preparing to vote against a backdrop of high inflation, rising food and gas prices, and a costly war with Iran. President Trump, whose approval ratings dropped to a record low last week, has repeatedly sought to undermine confidence in elections.
1: The election system we have dangerously exposes and really exposes, like levels never thought possible, to hacking, exploitation, and foreign interference.
0: That's the president during a primetime address in July. Trump has not provided evidence of widespread election fraud, but he's still managed to sow confusion among voters, like 35-year-old Kendall DeLashment.
2: You hear things, elections are being stolen, elections are being rigged. It's definitely something that's in the back of your mind, especially like when you're going to the polls and when you're voting, like, does this actually matter what we're doing? Or is there somebody in there influencing the process through different means?
0: Election administrators across the country are trying to reassure voters, both Democratic officials and Republicans, like Kate Brophy McGee.
3: Our systems and our processes in place are gold standard. I will stand by them and I will stand by our elections employees to the end.
0: Brophy McGee chairs the Board of Supervisors in Arizona's Maricopa County, a battleground in the midterms that will help determine which political party controls the House of Representatives. When I talked to her in her office in Phoenix, she told me about the county's electorate.
3: It's really divided. It's a third, a third, a third. So depending on the election and what the independents do, the results and the outcomes can be very, very different. I have learned this the hard way. I've been in public service and on the ballot one form or another here in Maricopa County for well over 20 years and 17 elections. It depends on what the voters do.
0: So this is a swing county. It can really go a variety of ways.
3: Swing county, swing state, huge voting jurisdiction. It attracts a lot of attention both within the state and nationally.
0: I'm sure I don't need to remind you about this, but, you know, Maricopa County became a hot spot for election denialism after the 2020 presidential election, which Donald Trump lost to Joe Biden. There were armed protests outside the election center here.
4: You're not going to let him steal this. We're not going to let him steal it in Georgia. We're not going to let him steal it.
0: Death threats and harassment. Are you concerned we could see something similar after the midterm elections in November?
3: We are prepared. Maricopa County represents the gold standard in security, in the conduct of transparent elections where voters have free access to the ballots and the ballot box. I can also say, as a candidate in 2020, and the one and only election I lost, it hurts. It's easy to say my guy lost because somebody cheated. But that's never been the truth, ever.
0: When you say you're prepared, do you have a plan if a candidate who loses refuses to concede or says, this election is rigged, I'm not going to concede, or tries to take some sort of action?
3: We have planned for every circumstance. A lot of that earned through hard experience. Since I've been chair, and it's an election year, I participated in many security meetings related to keeping our elections functioning and running well. And we work with law enforcement jurisdictions across the county to do exactly that. We are ready.
0: As you said, you've been involved in many elections. How have things changed over the years?
3: I would say that our technology that backs up our elections process has been magnificently evolved. And by that, I mean we have more technology by far in place than we did when I first started, and you had to go in and sign it by hand into these paper books. The other thing that I can say is that we have wonderful redundancies to our election system to ensure that we maintain absolute control over the entire process. And we use a lot of technology to do that.
0: Are you worried that the federal government could try to intervene or try to get ballots or try to bring the National Guard in or try to, you know, bring in ICE agents? Or there have been so many things that people have thrown out there.
3: What I can tell you is that there are laws in place that prevent interference at the voting sites. We welcome observers. This last election, we had the Department of Justice call us and say we're sending in observers. We welcomed them. We allowed them access to the process. And that's what I am expecting if that happens. Anything above and beyond that represents interference in elections, and that's against the law.
0: A lot of eyes across the country are going to be focused on this county. What do you say to voters who may be questioning the election system?
3: I say to voters, vote confidently. Your vote will be counted. Again, because we are a swing county in a swing state, very different things happen in different elections. In 2016, I was on the ballot. It was a wave election. I won. So did Mr. Trump. In 2020, I was on the ballot with Mr. Trump. We both lost. I know that hurts. In 2024, we had another wave election. I was on the ballot with Mr. Trump, and I won. So I can say, vote confidently, make your voice heard, and the ballots will be counted accurately, fairly.
0: That's Kate Brophy McGee, who chairs the Board of Supervisors in Maricopa County. Thank you so much for joining us.
3: Thank you.
0: From the Carolinas to Maine, a nor'easter is pummeling the East Coast. Looking at satellite images of this storm that's meandering over the Atlantic Ocean, it is massive. But those pictures don't begin to tell the full story of what it feels like on the ground. Reporter Steve Kastenbaum is in New York, which has been getting hit hard. He joins us now. Good morning.
5: Good morning. Thanks for having me.
0: So first tell us, what's making this storm so unique, like especially this time of the year?
5: Yeah, it really is early for a nor'easter of this size to be hitting the region. It's the combination of the rain, the wind, and the flooding. These wind gusts are up around 60 miles per hour from New England all the way down to the Carolinas. Over 31 million people have been under flood warnings and watches this weekend. The coastal flooding is really significant in some areas during these high tides, and it's been exacerbated by the fact that there's a full moon this weekend, and that makes those tides much more severe.
0: Public officials are putting out warnings about the dangers of this storm, even for people who don't live by the ocean. Has there been a lot of damage reported so far?
5: There definitely has. A lot of downed trees on houses all over the region, a lot of power outages, and unfortunately, sadly, on Saturday, an employee at a public housing complex here in New York died. He was hit by a tree branch that was knocked down by a strong gust of wind. There's also a person missing in heavy surf off of Long Island that they've been searching for. New York Governor Kathy Hochul stressed just how serious this situation is.
6: Wind gusts exceeding 50, even 60 miles an hour have already been recorded on Long Island. New York City has already seen isolated wind gusts of 51 miles per hour. That is strong, it's ferocious, and it needs to be taken seriously.
5: You've seen the images probably by now of the Hudson River pouring over its banks in lower Manhattan and in Edgewater, New Jersey. When you go further south, they've had 2 feet of water in many of the Jersey Shore towns. In Atlantic City, the high tide flooding hit its highest point since Superstorm Sandy in 2012.
0: And how bad are the power outages?
5: Yeah, it's really bad. In some spots, they've been without power all day on Saturday, and it continues into Sunday. I've counted up tens of thousands of them, and we expect more today. Travel has been disrupted as well. The worst of it is at Boston's Logan Airport. About a quarter of all of the flights were canceled there. Lots of canceled and rescheduled events. You know, this is the last weekend of baseball's regular season. They had to move the Boston-Chicago series from Boston down to Florida.
0: This is a coastal storm. You mentioned the full moon. How big are the tides and how dangerous are they?
5: Those tides are extremely dangerous. In fact, Governor Hochul talked about how severe the surf is along the coast.
6: So a coastal flooding warning remains in effect, and it'll be worse during the high tides, as I mentioned. We expect waves as tall as 20 feet in some areas.
5: 20 feet. That's huge here on the South Shore of Long Island. We've been seeing a lot of beach erosion. The Jersey Shore towns are really susceptible to that erosion as well. And this has been going on for days leading up to the storm's approach to the area.
0: Okay, but despite all these warnings about rough surf, is it true that there are people still out there surfing?
5: Yeah, it's hard to believe, but if you look at social media, you may have seen some videos and pictures of surfers in full-body wetsuits in the Rockaways, a popular surfing area here in New York. Some photos show just how dangerous it is, though. One surfer was holding up his surfboard. It had gotten snapped in two by a wave. And this is not a joke. First responders risk their lives to save people who go out surfing in this.
0: So when will the worst of the storm be over?
5: So we're looking at this sticking around in the area till a Monday at least, maybe even meandering into early Tuesday in New England.
0: That's reporter Steve Kastenbaum in New York. Thank you so much for joining us.
5: My pleasure.

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5: I'm Windsor Johnston with these headlines. Hurricane Nolo is moving past Hawaii's Big Island, but heavy rain remains a threat. Some areas could get up to 16 inches, raising the risk of dangerous flooding. Farther east, Hurricane Polo is closing in on Mexico's Baja California Peninsula. A hurricane warning is in effect along part of the peninsula's west coast. Forecasters say the storm could bring flooding, mudslides, and destructive waves. The U.S. and China have agreed to open a channel for handling incidents involving artificial intelligence. The agreement follows President Trump's talks with Chinese leader Xi Jinping last week. I'm Windsor Johnston, NPR News in Washington.

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1: This is Week in Edition from NPR News. I'm Aisha Roscoe. Most of us use the internet and artificial intelligence on smartphones, but companies are scrambling to find the next big device, one that will be easier and more intuitive to use as AI gets smarter and can do more things. Meta, the parent company of Facebook and Instagram, thinks the answer is eyeglasses, and NPR's John Ruich visited the Meta campus for a look.
2: At the company's recent annual developer summit, CEO Mark Zuckerberg did not talk about Meta's flagship social media platforms once. Instead, it was AI and hardware.
3: We have shifted our focus to building the best devices for personal superintelligence.
2: Earlier this month, the company launched Muse, an AI app that can do tasks for users like track prices and buy things, draft emails, and plan vacations. The app shot to number one on Apple's App Store. The company's been selling smart glasses for over a decade, and now an AI strategy is coming into focus as Meta connects Muse to its glasses.
3: They're the only form factor that lets you let your Muse see what you see, hear what you hear, talk to you throughout the day, and display information right in your vision eventually.
2: The glasses look pretty much like regular glasses. Meta has partnerships with Ray-Ban and Oakley, and you interact with them by talking, which is how you would chat with Muse. They can also snap pictures and take videos, although Meta recently launched a camera-free version. Beth Murray works on social impact programs at Meta.
4: We don't believe that humans were designed to spend their lives staring into little black boxes all day.
2: She means smartphones. Glasses are hands-free and keep people's eyes up for interactions with the real world. But they've also been problematic. Meta's faced lawsuits over glasses cameras catching people doing things they don't want photographed or filmed. The new camera-free version of glasses is Meta's nod toward privacy and surveillance concerns. Still, Meta is determined to expand the market. It says over 100 glasses frames will be available by the end of the year, and they think glasses can be useful in work settings. Kevin Lang runs a company called AgriPoint that received a grant from Meta to give out glasses to farmers, where they could help do things like identify crop diseases.
5: A lot of the times the folks that are walking through the field and doing the field work, they're not trained agronomists. They don't know what to look for. So how can we kind of augment them with this expertise using this really natural form factor of glasses?
2: Smartphones could do the same thing, sending images to crop experts or tapping AI for advice. But glasses?
5: The glasses really provide this hands-free experience that really fit into the natural rhythms of farming.
2: Other players in tech are also spending on R&D to come up with the next big piece of AI-enabled hardware. Something easy to adopt, maybe a watch, earbuds, or a smart speaker. Nick Sutrick covers the world of smart glasses for Android Central, an online tech news site. He sees why Meta would want to make the AI software and the gadget.
6: Going the hardware route and being the next Apple or Google or whatever makes a lot of sense for them.
2: And he says they seem to be on the right track with the glasses, a new virtual reality headset that looks like glasses, and more.
6: I do think Meta is leading the way in several different categories, probably mainly because they have a ton of disposable income in this regard. And so they're sort of shooting everything at the wall and seeing what sticks and what people adopt.
2: To that end, Zuckerberg wrapped up his speech at the conference with a surprise that highlights that nobody really knows what form factor is going to work. He introduced an all-new AI device that the company hopes to ship for the holidays, a voice-controlled pendant called Muse Charm. If you don't want AI in your glasses, maybe you'll want it on your keychain. John Ruich, NPR News, Menlo Park, California.
1: The Trump administration is proposing some major changes for the next U.S. census. One of them is to stop using the national head count to produce statistics about people's race and ethnicity. It would be an unprecedented move because race has been part of the U.S. Census since the very first one in 1790. To talk about this complicated history, we're joined by NPR's census correspondent, Hanzi Lo Wong. Good morning, Hanzi.
7: Morning, Aisha.
1: So now we're talking about more than 200 years of history here. Why has the government been keeping track of race and ethnicity for so long?
7: Well, whenever we talk about this once a decade count, what we're really talking about is power. And for almost two centuries, race was part of the U.S. Census to make it a tool for excluding people of color and concentrating power among white people. And in more recent decades, there was a major shift that turned the census into more of a tool for inclusion and racial justice. And now with this new Trump administration proposal, we may be at another turning point.
1: So going back to the country's first census in 1790, why was race included in the count then? Was this about slavery?
7: Yes. This goes back to what's known as the Three-Fifths Compromise among the original framers of the Constitution. It came up with a system for setting up Congress and the Electoral College according to what are known as the census apportionment counts. And free white framers from the North objected to including the hundreds of thousands of enslaved people of African descent, mainly in the South, because it would have given Southern states more political power. And in the end, the framers decided on a compromise. An enslaved person would be counted as 3/5 of a free or indentured person. And the framers also decided that, quote, Indians not taxed should be excluded from those counts.
1: So when did this change, like how the census counted enslaved people and Native Americans?
7: Well, 80 years after that first U.S. census, the government started counting the, quote, whole number of persons in each state. And that was because the 14th Amendment was enacted after the Civil War ended slavery in the United States. But for many Native Americans, exclusion from the census apportionment counts, that continued for 150 years until the 1940 census.
1: So the census was used to exclude Native Americans and enslaved people. What about other people of color?
7: One example is the U.S. Census category called Chinese. It was added to the 1870 census, and the government at the time used it as a catch-all category for people of Asian descent. And this was just after thousands of workers came from China to help build the Transcontinental Railroad. And Congress later used population tallies for this and other categories when making laws to restrict immigration from China and other Asian countries. And if you jump ahead to the 1940s, after Japan attacked Pearl Harbor, U.S. military leaders used census numbers to help determine where Japanese Americans lived on the West Coast so that they could be removed from their homes and wrongfully incarcerated.
1: So clearly the census was used for exclusion for a long time. When was that turning point when it became a tool for inclusion?
7: It was the 1960s when people were first allowed to self-report their race for the census. And this is also, of course, during the Civil Rights Movement. And it helped galvanize this idea of using statistics to combat racism and racial inequity through policymaking. We're talking about, you know, affirmative action policies. You know, I should note this census is not just about, you know, wonky policy. It also helps guide trillions in federal funding for public services. And people of color have been undercounted for decades. So there has been this ongoing push, particularly among civil rights groups, to get more accurate counts.
1: Well, let's turn back to today. This Trump administration has a proposal to ban census questions about race and ethnicity. What is the administration's argument for this change?
7: Well, again, this is a proposal, and if it becomes a finalized plan, I am expecting lawsuits. But the Trump administration is arguing there's a, quote, reduced need for information about people's race and ethnicity. And this is an administration that has attacked diversity, equity, and inclusion efforts and pushed for dismantling civil rights laws. And, you know, it's worth pointing out this proposal is coming just as the Census Bureau has stalled plans for rolling out a new category for people of Middle Eastern or North African descent, many of whom who've objected for decades to the U.S. government's policy of automatically categorizing them as white.
1: That's NPR's Hanzi Lo Wong. Thank you so much for bringing us the story.
7: You're welcome.
1: There are no firm numbers, but there could be a million or more Americans conceived with a donated egg or sperm. Jackie Comstock, an oceanographer on Cape Cod, is the product of both. from member station WBUR, reporter Martha Biebinger takes us on Comstock's search for her genetic relatives.
8: This story starts in 1994, during the early years of egg donation. A woman named Pam McCall saw a newspaper ad requesting egg donors. Pam and her husband had two young sons.
9: I loved being a mother and having my kids, and I thought if I could help somebody else be a mother, I wanted to do that.
8: Pam did not tell anyone except her husband.
9: There was a lot of stigma to it back then, and I didn't want anybody to know about it.
8: She told the company that extracted 9 of her eggs to make sure she could not be traced. A couple of months later, and a few miles away, 4 of those eggs helped a single woman, Ruth Comstock, get pregnant.
10: I had 4 embryos implanted, and it was the first time, so I was very lucky, and I had twins.
8: Ruth told the twins, a son and a daughter, that she had conceived with donated eggs and sperm. Her daughter Jackie grew up asking lots of questions about those donors, but her mom had agreed not to look for them. So Jackie held off. Then in 2021, when Jackie was 27, she was diagnosed with an autoimmune disease.
11: It's a thyroid thing, and it is genetically linked. And it got me thinking more about my family history.
8: So Jackie spit into a tube and mailed her DNA sample to 23andMe. A relative Jackie did not know about sent her a message. It was the brother of her egg donor, Pam McCall.
11: It was actually really cute.
8: And that's how Jackie and Ruth Comstock came to be sitting on Pam's living room couch in Boston today. It's not their first meeting, but they still aren't sure how to describe each other. Here's Jackie.
11: I would introduce myself as the egg donee.
9: Yeah, this is hard to put labels on.
8: That was Pam. Now Ruth turns to Jackie.
12: How would you introduce us?
11: I would introduce my mother, Ruth, as my mother, and I would introduce Pam as my egg donor.
8: In the last year, they've grown close, which can be overwhelming for Pam.
9: I did this because I wanted a mother to exist that wouldn't have been otherwise, and to look at what Ruth did is beyond what I had hoped for.
8: Ruth nods.
12: So I can say the same. It's a gift from God. You know, at first I was threatened. I'll admit I was threatened, but Jackie keeps saying, you're my mother. And so I'm not feeling so threatened anymore.
8: That's the egg donor side of Jackie's quest. She found the first sperm donor relative, also via 23andMe, soon after she signed up. Jackie emailed a woman who turned out to be a half-sibling and asked, could there be more of us?
11: And she wrote back and she's like, yeah, there's 23 of us. We have a WhatsApp group. Do you want to join it? And I was like, there's 23 of them.
8: Now, the group has grown to 27 sibs, as Jackie calls them. They're all within 4 years of age, which seems to fit the years their donor, now deceased, was working on a PhD. He, like Jackie, was a scientist.
11: He was in grad school. I think he donated for beer money.
8: Many of the sibs meet for yearly reunions. They play games like lining up according to likeness. Roughly half have ADHD, as did their donor. They have fun comparing notes on hobbies, voices, and careers.
11: If we have a similarity, the first question is like, oh, is this because we're related? We make those connections and those jokes all the time.
8: Jackie says she never expected to find such rewarding relationships. But she's troubled by the problems that could arise for someone learning they have dozens of donor relatives.
11: There definitely should be some degree of regulation. Obviously, having one donor have 100 children shouldn't happen, right?
8: Even finding out that your donor conceived can be unnerving depending on when it happens. In a survey of donor-conceived adults, 6 out of 7 said the revelation shattered their sense of self. Jackie and reproductive medicine experts say it's important to tell children when they're young.
11: From what I can tell, there's a huge number of parents that use donations that do not tell their kids, and I am staunchly against that.
8: This story has rocked the lives of the 3 women here in Pam's living room, but despite it all, they've embraced their, well...
11: Gene family. Yeah.
9: I like it.
13: Yeah, I like that too.
12: Let's go with that.
8: As a name for whomever this family will include, whenever they see each other, and however deep their connections become. For NPR News, I'm Martha Biebinger in Boston.
1: You're listening to Weekend Edition from NPR News. The race for Ohio's governor pits biotech entrepreneur and former Republican presidential candidate Vivek Ramaswamy against Democrat Amy Acton, the state's former health director. Ohio usually votes Republican, but this race is competitive. Sarah Donaldson with Ohio Public Media's State House News Bureau reports.
13: Hours before this kickoff in Columbus, fans of the Ohio State Buckeyes have taken over asphalt lots and garages for tailgate parties. The Ohio State Women's Glee Club is making its rounds, serenading fans, grilling and eating. Tailgaters in a sea of scarlet and gray who talk with me know who they'll cast a ballot for or against.
14: There's just no way in the world I would vote for Amy Acton.
13: That's Jim Coy. He's an electrician from a small city in north central Ohio. The three-time Trump voter didn't like Democratic nominee Amy Acton when she advised the governor on shutdowns as the state's health director in 2020.
14: I believe she has hurt this state massively during COVID.
13: Gretchen Conturo, a healthcare worker and Democrat, says she's voting for Acton.
15: I want somebody who's not going to be polarizing. I'm afraid Ramaswamy is going to be very polarizing.
13: Neither Acton or Ramaswamy have been elected before. It's something Acton mentions often, like at this August law enforcement union endorsement.
16: As a doctor and not much of a politician becoming one every day, but a lifelong public servant at the age of 60, I'm telling you, I will do everything to fight for the people who keep us safe and well.
13: Both candidates want more data center restrictions, property tax relief, a gas tax break. Ramaswamy, who President Trump endorsed, has made eliminating the state's income tax gradually a cornerstone.
17: So I think when we take our income tax rate down to zero, we're actually going to see more economic expansion. We're going to see more sales tax revenue because more people are spending right here in Ohio.
13: Both candidates also talk about 2020 a lot. Paul Sarasik, an Ohio resident and senior fellow at the Washington, D.C.-based Hudson Institute, says COVID is salient because of Acton's work under Republican Governor Mike DeWine.
18: And she was kind of, fairly or not, the face of those restrictions early on in COVID because she stood next to Governor DeWine, who has defended her.
13: As for Ramaswamy,
18: can Vivek Ramaswamy capture those Republican votes, particularly those sort of working class votes? He's an odd candidate to appeal to those voters. He said things, for example, about, you know, H-1B visas and importing workers.
13: Political groups for each candidate have launched attack ads. Republicans have rehashed a 2019 police report of a domestic disturbance at Acton's home, where she admitted she had been drinking. She's described the incident as, quote, a normal marital fight. But the Ohio GOP created AI-generated images of Acton's car with a fake drunk mom license plate. She calls the accusations of substance abuse lies, hate, and vitriol. And Democratic-backed ads slam Ramaswamy over investments in drugs for Alzheimer's, labeling him a, quote, con man and swindler. He's called the ads outright defamatory lies. Christopher Devine, University of Dayton political science associate professor, says Acton's prospects could depend on the national mood.
19: Certainly the biggest factor in her win, if it happens, would be a strong Democratic environment, or you might say a weak Republican environment.
13: Ramaswamy, the son of Indian immigrants, would be the first person of Indian descent elected governor of the state. Acton would be the first woman elected governor here. Early voting starts October 6th. For NPR News, I'm Sarah Donaldson in Columbus, Ohio.
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20: For KGOU, I'm Carter Denton with information on two festivals taking place in and around the OKC Metro on the first weekend of October. The W.P. Bill Atkinson Park in Midwest City hosts the Mid-American Street Fest October 3rd from 11 a.m. to 3 p.m. The family-friendly fall festival features live music, carnival rides, food trucks, vendor booths, and more. Also on October 3rd, the city of Purcell invites the public to the Heart of Oklahoma Music Festival from 11 a.m. to 9 p.m. Performers include the T.J. 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
0: I'm Windsor Johnston with these headlines. A powerful nor'easter remains stalled off New York and New Jersey, pushing water into beach communities. Coastal flood warnings remain in effect through the weekend. One storm-related death has been confirmed in New York City. President Trump says he rejected Iran's latest proposal to reopen the Strait of Hormuz and resume nuclear talks. The offer comes as the two countries are deadlocked over how to end the conflict. Police in the United Kingdom have arrested five men near a Royal Air Force base used by the American military. Officials received a call about suspicious vehicles near the facility. Dozens of homes in the area were evacuated as a precaution. I'm Windsor Johnston, NPR News in Washington.
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1: This is Weekend Edition from NPR News. I'm Aisha Roscoe. Ever get the feeling that celebrity isn't what it used to be? That everywhere you turn, a movie star or pop idol is selling out? Why did pop star Bebe Rexha develop a musical potato chip with Lay's? Why did comedian Chelsea Handler go up in a hot air balloon to put on Gold Bond cream? Bobby Finger and Lindsay Weber have been dissecting celebrity culture for a decade on the podcast Who Weekly, and now they've written a book, I Want to Be Famous, When Everybody and Nobody is a Celebrity. And Bobby Finger and Lindsay Weber join us now from our studios in New York. Welcome.
22: Hi.
23: Hi.
1: So you two have this taxonomy of celebrities. It's who versus them. So explain that dichotomy to me.
23: Happily, we found the celebrity hierarchy, the traditional A, B, C, D letter grades, a little too complex, especially in our modern world. So we put them in two buckets. The whos are the people who, when you see them on the cover of a magazine, on a headline, on a story, they're the ones that make you go, who's that? Who? And we realized we needed to make this a binary. We needed an opposite. And so what do we call the people who you recognize instantly? Those are the thems. You go, oh, them.
1: Kim Kardashian would definitely be a them, because I think everybody knows
22: for
1: her
22: sure
1: now.
22: But she was once a who not too long ago in kind of the scope of celebrity.
1: Yeah, and she seems to touch on so many of the trends that do define celebrity now. Is she kind of like the real example, the modern example of a them?
22: Well,

0: Kim Kardashian kind of represents like the new form of celebrity in which thems are getting whoier, where you have these people that everybody knows, but the way that they've gotten famous is through realms and pathways where you would normally see a who. Reality TV, sponsored content, kind of social media, all these more like thirsty ways of putting yourself out there.
1: And when she was first getting famous, she was more of a friend of Paris Hilton. She was a hanger-on. And then over time, she just worked her way into the American subconscious. She's almost like inescapable at this point.
0: Mm-hmm.
2: Well, you know, one thing that you talk about in the book is like the idea of like sponsoring different products. There used to be this time where if you were going to do a commercial for something, you would like do it overseas in Japan where, you know, the U.S. would never see it because it was seen as, I guess, gauche. But now you have celebrities with enormous wealth like LeBron James or Larry David, and they still do ads for things like gambling or crypto. Why are they doing that now?
0: I mean, is there never enough money that a celebrity can make? I think it's a mix of kind of the tolerance of the culture where we used to think of things as really shameless. We used to really push back against that. And now we're in this weird place where we celebrate, oh, get your bag. We celebrate like money and access and stuff like that to power. I think that's how we got to where we are now.
1: For a long time, it was just the influencers, the sort of lower tier celebrities doing that. But once the thems saw that the culture was getting used to that behavior, they thought, well, where's mine?
2: Well, how does the internet change celebrity?
1: I think the algorithmic nature of social media feeds has changed everything. The ability for everyone to remain siloed and in their own little celebrity bubbles, whether it's music, sports, movies, whatever, politics, it's so easy to tune out anything that is not being served to you. And because of that, there are more opportunities for people to become famous across the spectrum, but there's also more opportunities for you to feel at a loss. You know, you see this person that your friends are saying they're so popular, but they haven't made it to your feed. So to you, they're a who, even though to your friends, they're a them.
2: The other thing that has changed is like scandals. I guess like what is a scandal these days and the way people can kind of move on from scandals. And you do have these kind of armies of stans, these super fans who support people and, you know, make their arguments no matter what the person does, right? Mm-hmm. Is there really true scandal in this new world that we live in?
0: There's definitely scandal. People definitely get canceled and it affects their careers and their ability to make money and stuff like that. But also, you know, the collective memory is really short these days. I mean, there's always something new. So we don't really dwell. So I do think that things that maybe feel like a big deal really like whiff out the window, you know, very quickly in our culture. But also it's like there are degrees of scandal where it's like you're talking about stan accounts, right? There are big groups of fans that don't care what their beloved celebrity does, right? They are going to stay with them to the end. And so these celebrities can continue to make money, be famous, sell stuff, as long as they have a certain amount of fans who kind of like do what they say. You do not need to have huge mass appeal to make money as an influencer or a celebrity.
2: And nowadays, you also don't necessarily need the middleman if you're at that level of them. Like Beyonce has totally removed herself from many of the things that people have to do as celebrities, like taking questions to reporters and doing press runs. She doesn't do a lot of sponsorship deals, but she does some, and she does a lot of her own stuff. So Sir Davis, her liquor brand and her hair brand Sacred. Is she kind of an exception to the rule?
1: Absolutely.
0: And
1: I think the recent Tom Cruise GQ profile and his sort of appearance in big press conversations recently has proven why Beyonce is right. Because Tom Cruise has made himself scarce over the past many years, decade plus. He doesn't really grant a lot of access and a lot of interviews. And when he's finally doing it to promote this new movie, Digger, he's being scrutinized. He's becoming the butt of jokes. And it proves why a lot of A-list thems like Tom Cruise and Beyonce don't need all that attention. It's not worth the risk of any pushback.
0: Yeah.
2: Would you rather be a who or a them or a nah, which is, I guess,
0: what
2: is
0: we are.

0: that no one knows us yet.
1: We always say we'd rather be a who. I think being a who is like the best place to be, right? Like you want to go to a bar, have a person tell you they love your work, get you a drink
2: and
1: for
2: not
1: free,
2: be annoying.
1: Not be annoying, say thank you so much, goodbye. No photos, no paparazzi, no scrutiny. You want to be in that perfect place where you're being supported for your art, you're being paid for your work, which is awesome, but you're not being hounded by the press. You're not being scrutinized at every turn. Like, I think it's ideal. Some people might say, wait, somebody comes up to you and buys you a drink, and then someone else says, who are you? You know, then you have to kind of, then you're down. That's miserable. Yeah. That's misery. But, you know, but I think that is a good place to be.
0: That's Lindsay Weber and Bobby Finger. They are the authors of I Want to Be Famous and co-hosts of the podcast Who Weekly. Thanks so much for talking with us.
1: Thank you.
2: Thank you for having us.
3: 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It's a joyous musical tradition born in the Mexican state of Veracruz that's been going on for more than 300 years and whose popularity has spread around the world. John Burnett has the story.
4: The historic city of Veracruz is so proud of its musical heritage that every hour on the hour, the clock tower in the central plaza plays La Bamba. This is not Ritchie Valens' rock and roll hit from 1958. The original La Bamba has been played in this sultry, moldering port city for centuries. As one musician told me, it's our hymn.

0: A Fandango is a musical community celebration. It came out of the multi-ethnic population that evolved here on the Gulf Coast after the conquistador Hernan Cortez dropped anchor and established Veracruz as Mexico's first port. As such, this music, called Son Jarocho, is a melange of European, Caribbean, and indigenous influences. Here's the scene. It's Saturday night in the middle of August. The villainous heat of the day has yet to subside. A couple dances on a wooden platform, the woman in a floral dress that fans out when she pounds her heels, the man in a traditional straw hat and a tropical shirt that's drenched with sweat. There's ice-cold Mexican beer and tamales wrapped in banana leaves. As the night wears on, the audience joins the trio of musicians so that it becomes a giant jam session. They are playing a diminutive 8-string guitar native to the region called a jarana. Pretty soon, La Bamba has 24 jarana players up there strumming, and the 3-chord song goes on trance-like for 15 minutes.
1: Eso es poquito. Por ejemplo, en Tlacotalpan, que son los fandangos más grande que me ha tocado ver, puede haber 80 músicos.
0: 15 minutes is nothing, says Tacho Utrera, a celebrated jarocho musician and instrument maker. In Tlalcotalpan, where they have the biggest fandangos I've ever seen, you can have 80 musicians.
1: Una bamba, un zapateado, un buscapiés, que son los sones de pareja.
0: La bamba and the dancing can go on for an hour, he says. You play and play, and the dancers keep changing and changing, and it's interminable.
1: Y son interminables.
0: Time was, in the 1960s and 70s, fandangos and son jarocho had fallen out of favor. It was considered low-class music, with too much wild dancing and free-flowing alcohol. Think of the roots of the Delta blues and Mississippi juke joints. Today, as Mexico and cities around the world reach for authenticity, originality, and soul, son jarocho is thriving. Every weekend in Veracruz, there are fandangos for baptisms, birthdays, wakes, saints' days, and just the joy of existence. The fandango I attended in Veracruz is put on monthly by the Cason Cultural Center, which celebrates its 25th anniversary this year. It was started by Gilberto Gutierrez, one of the giants of Son Jarocho, and a founding member of the seminal band Mono Blanco. On a sweltering afternoon in his workshop, he serenades an adolescent rooster on a jarana he built himself. Fandangos happen because there's a community around the musicians, dancers, singers, and the cooks who bring food, says Gutierrez. Humanity needs this coming together. We all need to belong to something. And I believe that's why fandangos have spread far and wide. Indeed, today Son Jarocho can be heard in Argentina, Spain, Finland, Germany, Switzerland, Denmark, France, Tokyo, Canada, and in U.S. cities with big Latino populations.

0: An essential element of this music is el zapateo, the tap dancing. It is performance and also percussion to keep the string players in rhythm. The wooden platform is called a tarima.
1: Subirse a una tarima es de mucho respeto, de conocimiento de lo que vas a bailar ahí.
0: To step onto a tarima is an act of respect and skill that you know how to dance, says Ara Veronica, a high school teacher from Puebla who's been dancing for 20 years. You shouldn't get up there if you don't know what you're doing. The classes in Jarocho music and dance offered at El Cazón Cultural Center fill up quickly. While young Mexicans embrace genre-bending music like reggaeton and corridos tumbados, they're also flocking to fandangos. Paloma Rizzo, a 28-year-old teacher, took up the jarana earlier this year. She was at the fandango playing her heart out.
2: Simplemente lo sientes, lo vives, lo...
0: You simply feel it, you live it, Rizzo says. Even if people don't know what a fandango is, they want to be part of it. You watch the dancing and the playing, and it calls you. It invites you. The word I encountered again and again while reporting this story is convivencia. The literal translation is coexist, but in the context of a fandango, I think what they mean is alive together. For NPR News, I'm John Burnett in Veracruz, Mexico.

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1: Welcome to Left, Right, and Center. President Trump kicked three news organizations out of the White House. A judge has ordered them back in, for now. However this plays out, there are deeper issues here about freedom of the press and what to do when a brazen president tries to dictate the story of his presidency. Controlling the narrative is also the fear in a planned Paramount-Warner Brothers merger. Critics are concerned a powerful media company whose leadership has ties to Trump would control two news networks, CBS and CNN. Do promises to back off and ensure editorial independence ease those fears? And later, President Trump's foreign policy is in the spotlight as he speaks at the UN and hosts China's leader. What is that foreign policy exactly? Trump launched a war in Iran, targeted Venezuela, but the Russia-Ukraine conflict drags on. If this is a president who promised that he could pick up the phone and influence any world leader, is it time to do that with Vladimir Putin? All that's next on Left, Right, and Center.
2: Live from NPR News in Washington, I'm Windsor Johnston. High winds and heavy rain from a nor'easter continue to batter the coast, flooding streets and knocking out power. National Weather Service meteorologist Frank Pereira says the storm is stalled offshore.
3: The system itself is centered off the New Jersey coast, Long Island coast, and it's going to continue to sit there for the next day or so, just kind of drifting in the area. And as it does, it will continue to bring coastal impacts and unsettled weather across portions of the Mid-Atlantic to New England through the remainder of the weekend.
2: In Hawaii, Hurricane Nolo is moving away from the islands, though its effects have disrupted travel. Danielle Mendoza was trying to fly out of the Big Island.
4: We're trying to go to Oahu and Southwest shut down, so we have to buy ticket to Hawaiian Airlines. Looks like.
2: Farther east in the Pacific, Hurricane Polo is bearing down on Mexico's Baja California Peninsula. Forecasters expect it to make landfall on Monday as a weaker storm. California Governor Gavin Newsom signed a package of gun safety bills Saturday. Lakshmi Sara of member station KQED reports.
5: The 10 new laws include one that funds intervention programs to interrupt violence and another requiring that 3D printers sold in California block attempts to make ghost guns. There's also one that creates a statewide office of violence prevention. Mike McLively is the policy director of the Gifford Center for Violence Intervention.
6: There's a lot of state-level infrastructure now to support cities and community-based organizations doing that violence intervention work. But we didn't have like a designated office, and this will now create a director of community violence intervention.
5: The California Rifle and Pistol Association opposed the bill on 3D printing guns, calling it, quote, a costly, impractical, and constitutionally problematic burden. For NPR News, I'm Lakshmi Sara.
2: Pope Leo told a massive crowd gathered at the Shrine of the Lord that the Catholic Church must confront deep wounds caused by clergy abuse. NPR's Eleanor Beardsley reports the pontiff is continuing his trip to France.
7: Lourdes is a town in the foothills of the Pyrenees Mountains that attracts some 3 million pilgrims a year for its purported healing spring waters on the spot where a 19th century shepherd girl had apparitions of the Virgin Mary. The site is also connected to a recent scandal. The shrine's facade has a series of mosaics by a prominent religious artist accused of abusing 20 women. The story's tall mosaics have been covered for the Pope's visit. Leo has previously apologized for abuse scandals that have damaged the church's credibility. On a trip to Spain in June, he told bishops they must listen to survivors and offer reparations. Eleanor Beardsley, NPR News, Paris.
2: This is NPR. With the midterm election just over a month away, some Democrats are focusing on faith as an issue that might sway voters to their side. NPR's Jason DeRose reports a noteworthy number of Democratic candidates are clergy.
8: In Texas, Baptist pastor Frederick Haynes is running for an open U.S. House seat in the Dallas area, and Presbyterian seminary student James Tallarico is the Democratic nominee for Senate there. A Methodist pastor is the Democratic Senate nominee in Kansas, and a Lutheran pastor and a Presbyterian chaplain are running as Democrats for two different U.S. House seats in Iowa. Pew Research has found that fewer than one-third of Democrats say religion is important to them, but communities vary widely, and these candidates appear to be gaining traction. The Cook Political Report has moved the Texas Senate seat and one Iowa House district from leans Republican to toss-up. Jason DeRose, NPR News.
2: A whistleblower says renovations at the Kennedy Center were rushed and some of the work was poorly done. The allegations include rusting steel columns and a bathroom floor replaced because President Trump disliked its color. The center is now closed for a larger renovation amid a separate fight over Trump's effort to add his name to the building. A federal judge has blocked that change, saying it requires congressional approval. The judge in the case has also ordered the center to give 30 days' notice before making major structural changes. I'm Windsor Johnston, and you're listening to NPR News from Washington.
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1: Welcome to Left, Right, and Center, everybody. I'm David Green. So President Trump may like it when all the cameras are on him, but of course he also hates the press. So in a blistering post on Truth Social last week, he banned three news outlets from the White House, CNN, MS Now, and Politico. He didn't give specific reasons other than claiming that they reported, quote, fake news. But then a federal judge sided with those news outlets, temporarily lifting the ban for 2 weeks at least. And those organizations' reporters were let back into the White House, although the president vowed before that ruling that he will appeal until he can throw them back out. The big question, though, why does it matter who gets to report from inside the White House? Won't the story still be generally the same? Well, maybe not, depending on who is controlling the message. And not by coincidence, this week, the White House debuted its own new 24-hour YouTube channel called Trump TV. That's where we're going to start this week. Mo Alethe is here on the left, as always. And on the right, we have Will Swain back. He is co-host of National Review's Radio Free California podcast and is the CEO of the California Policy Center. Safe to say neither of you have been kicked out of the White House this week. Is that fair, or your bans are coming?
14: Let me think. Yeah, no, I got to think about it for a second.
1: This is not new that the president doesn't like the coverage he gets from the press. He calls it fake news all the time. He personally attacks reporters. So, Will, why this moment to take this move?
15: It's always hard to know what the man's motives are. It's always possible that it's a distraction. Whatever the explanation, it's clearly a waste of time. He's tried this before, remember, with CNN in his first term. I think it was it Jim Acosta? And
1: yeah,
15: he yanked his
1: press badge away.
15: Yeah, took his press badge, and what happened? It went to court, and Acosta was back in, and then CNN got to drop its lawsuit. Same thing will happen here. And I accept that no president ever at any time in our nation's history has loved the press coverage he gets. But this is just truly, again, a monumental waste of time, and I think more illustrative of the man's narcissism than just about anything else.
1: Well, I mean, as a journalist, I'm happy that most presidents don't like the coverage because we're doing our job. There's a reason for a free press and a democracy. We're asking hard questions that are hopefully hard to navigate for people in power. And the whole mission is to hold them accountable to people who elect them and to their country. So, yeah, I mean, I wouldn't want a president to be saying all the time how excited they are about the press coverage that they're getting. But Mo, I wonder, like, you know, just the larger context here. This is a time when the president welcoming the leader of China, the midterms are coming up and his poll numbers haven't been all that great. Worried about, you know, a lot of Republicans worried about what's going to happen. He, you know, president speaking at the UN, like any reason that you see here for deciding to make this move? Big distraction, trying to get his base back.
14: Yeah, I think a little bit of all of the above. His numbers are in the tank. He's at historically low unfavorable ratings. Like in the history of polling, no one has ever polled lower than this.
1: Is that true? Is that actually, I mean,
14: if it's hyperbolic, it's barely so.
1: Yeah, okay.
14: You know what we're not talking about the past couple of days? The economy and immigration. I do think that this is in part a distraction. Every time he finds his back up against the wall, he tries to change the subject away from the two biggest anchors around his neck. Two, I think this is who he is, mm-hmm. right? I think he is a narcissist. I think he does expect certain kind of coverage. Even when he was running for president the first time, no other candidate for president could phone in to do a Meet the Press interview, but he could. And now with the press focused on the economy and immigration, he doesn't like what they're reporting. And the third thing is, I just don't think he cares about the Constitution. I mean, freedom of press was enshrined in the very first amendment to the Constitution for a reason. But that's not important to him. When the judge lifted the ban, even temporarily, it took him, six, 7 hours to comply? He was in defiance of a court order because he doesn't care.
16: Which we've seen with judges in some immigration cases too. But I think that's the thing that really hits me because I, on one hand, I don't want to give this story and this conversation life if it is his deliberate attempt to distract from some of the fundamentally important issues in our country. That said, you know, as someone who covered the White House and was in that White House pool and in the White House press room and traveling with the president for 8 years and feeling like I was doing something fundamentally important to democracy, there's a reason that this sent shudders throughout the whole press corps, you know, whoever you work for. I just wanted to listen. This is how MS Now reporter Vaughn Hilliard put it.
17: I also was talking to one of those, a reporter from one of those Trump promoting outlets that was mentioned here. And he acknowledged to me just a moment ago off camera that the shoe could be on the other foot in just a matter of years.
16: I mean, that's scary to me if this sets a precedent for any president who's a Democrat, Republican, or otherwise to be able to kick news outlets out of the White House. Don't you guys feel like that's the important thing here to make sure that this does not become a precedent?
15: Yeah, Trump does not care about the Constitution. I agree completely with Mo on that one. His Truth Social post on eliminating, you know, entire news organizations from the press briefings was absurd on its face. And by the way, David, I just want to ask, and I mean this sincerely, you and I are both, you know, we come from the reporting background. My own sense is that I can't remember too many enduring, durable stories that came out of a press conference. I just can't. In my lifetime, I think the best stories in our lives have come out of reporters doing really deep investigative reporting that does not depend on catching the president saying something big or absurd. Like, as an editor, I have never been that interested in getting access to press conferences for my reporters. I always told them the big stories are buried in the documents that we have to go ferret out. They're in sources who almost never get a chance at the microphone. And so when I see a press conference, the first thing that comes to me is just cynicism. I don't care.
16: Well, and I think you're speaking to, you know, another big question here, which is why is this important? And I do think it's worth stepping back. I mean, the White House press pool, which has become the center of this debate with President Trump, is set up because the White House Correspondents Association realized that you could not bring every single news organization, every single reporter to every press conference, every event, travel on Air Force One with the president. So you put together a smaller pool. There would be one of the TV networks on a given day would be representing, you know, the other TV networks and feeding sound and video. You know, I at NPR would be the radio reporter responsible for feeding that sound and asking questions on behalf of the whole press corps. And that was understood. And it wasn't this expectation that there was going to be some deep, incredible investigative story that came from that. Part of it was protective. Part of it was if, God forbid, anything happened to the president, that moment could be covered for everyone to see. Very important. But also that access was like fundamentally important. And there were stories to be told about the tenor and mood inside of a White House. And so the value of that, I don't want to minimize it. But I agree that the deeper reporting happens elsewhere. But I guess I'm trying to understand what is at stake in kind of this push and pull. And I mean, Mo, you were working for Hillary Clinton during a campaign and I was in that press corps covering her very closely. And it has always been the case that people who are working for someone in power makes decisions about what level of access to grant. You know, I remember an interview I did with then Senator Clinton where you know, I was told that this was on the record, and then this part was off the record, and we were just going to chat. So can you talk about the balance that is sort of okay and acceptable in a democracy for people working for someone in office to manage and control the story to an extent while still respecting freedom of the press?
14: You know, when I was a press secretary, I actually cared about this very much. Every candidate I ever worked for at some point was like, I don't want to be with the press. And I always saw my job as being an advocate for my boss, almost as much as being an advocate for the press, because it was good for my boss if the press had access to them, if they got to see the human side of them. If we kept the press entirely at arm's length, then they get a very different view, a very different perspective. Now, that's different in this case, right? In this case, they get the access Trump's going to give them no matter what. And he usually gives them access and then beats them over the head in front of the cameras, and everyone gets the game that's being played. I find it so fascinating, though, at sort of what this signals. I remember previous presidents, George W. Bush, Barack Obama, others, taking foreign trips with the American Press Corps in tow and landing on the ground and finding out that the host government wanted to exclude the American press. And the White House went to bat for them. Now we have a foreign official, the president of China, here in the United States. And it's the American president trying to exclude the American press corps. We've seen absolutely no images from the beginning of this summit because the press wasn't there. Where you can get images are from state-controlled Chinese media. So we had state-controlled media from China in the White House, but not the U.S. press corps.
16: I hadn't even thought about that. What an extraordinary sort of picture to think about right now. Yeah.
14: Yeah. I mean, it just says so much about how fragile our ideals are.
16: Yeah.
14: We think of them as institutionally solid. They're only as solid as the people who are in office.
16: Well, I wonder, as you've watched this, have you thought about how, like, President Obama, President Biden handled the press? Like, is this just an astonishingly new thing that we're seeing from Donald Trump? Or have you watched presidents on the left who have done things not to this degree, but that worried you?
15: Yeah, of course. You know, you could go back to, I don't know, Jefferson, Madison, you know, Abraham Lincoln buying 16 newspapers in order to, you know, make sure his message got out. Let's call it the first Truth Social. Well, not the first, because that would have been maybe Jefferson. But this is part of how it works. Mo is right. This is part of presidential or just this is just part of American politics. But yes, under Obama, we saw all kinds of antagonism for the press. And I just want to be really clear. I'm not trying to establish a false equivalency. I have seen nothing in a recent presidential administration going back to Reagan in which the president tried wholesale. In fact, I would argue Reagan is the exemplar of how you handle the press, I would argue. Obama hated Fox News, tried to discredit them every chance he got. So they weren't a real news organization. A lot of American people, certainly on the left, agreed with that and tried to get them kicked out, or at least reporters for Fox kicked out. He, you know, famously went after a San Francisco Chronicle reporter, Carla Marinucci, got her booted because she recorded protesters showing up at an Obama event. The White House tried to revoke her press pass and then ultimately back down. So there are these examples. And I think it's a false equivalency from people who ought to be on my side when they say, oh, this is nothing different. It is different. It is a categorical increase in the kind of antipathy for the media among all presidents. And that I think that antipathy or the hostility or the concern with Obama largely focused on that very fraught area of national security. Obama, you know, was really trying to execute, and you could disagree with the way he did it, but he was trying to execute on a national security plan in the Middle East that a lot of very liberal reporters and even some conservatives did not like. And he wanted to keep it on the down low for reasons that I think were legit. And the media got very upset about this. And you know, so there were all kinds of, you know, stories about drone attacks that hadn't been authorized by Congress, especially I recall those. In his first term, Trump comes in. He goes after Acosta. Why is Acosta's press pass returned to him? Because a judge said, you cannot just suddenly impose a kind of a code of conduct for reporters, which is what the Trump administration was trying to say. There was no code of written code of conduct. So very quickly, Biden comes in, understands that lesson, creates a code of conduct, and kicks out hundreds of reporters on that basis. Not permanently, but hundreds of reporters were kicked out because they did not meet the new administration's code of conduct. So this happens. This is a very different scale that we're dealing with today.
14: And neither of them ever stood up and called the press the enemy of the people.
15: Correct.
14: Right? I mean, that in and of itself tells you his issue. And there's a lot of reasons. The press is not popular. Let's be clear, right? Let's own this. The press right now is not trusted. The press has a lot of introspection to do and to figure out how to regain the trust of the American people. Without question, there are very legitimate reasons to criticize the press as an industry. But at the end of the day, the greatest sin, and Donald Trump said this, the greatest sin that the press made to get them kicked out of the White House by this president was reporting on the high cost of living and how people are fed up with it. And that is not a flaw of the press.
16: All right. Will and Mo and I are going to come back, talk more about freedom of the press in our country, and also move to talk about foreign policy, which obviously is pretty significant in the news right now. We'll be back with more Left, Right, and Center.
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16: All right, we're back again with Left, Right, and Center. I'm David Green, joined by Moa Lathy on the left. And on the right, we have Will Swaim. He is co-host of National Review's Radio Free California podcast and the CEO of the California Policy Center. Mo, you have brought up many times before this question of trust in our institutions. And like, has Donald Trump eroded trust in institutions, or has he capitalized on sort of a longer trend of people not trusting institutions? Like, I think about our system of voting in the United States, and there are a lot of people who don't trust it right now. And obviously President Trump has inflamed that. And I think the same thing is happening with the press. It's like there used to be a fundamental trust in the press. And I'm thinking back to the days of the nightly news, and Tom Brokaw and Peter Jennings. I mean, there was just, you know, we've lost all of that trust, which is deeply alarming. And that opens the door, I think, for President Trump to do something like this. Fake news, can't trust them, out the door. Where is the chicken and egg question? Is Donald Trump causing a lot of this, or are there fundamental shifts in our society and our democracy? Both.
14: Okay. Both. And I think you're romanticizing history just a little bit there, David.
16: Probably. I mean, I generally do. So, yeah.
14: I mean, we've always had a polarized press corps because we've always been polarized. New York City used to have seven daily newspapers. You knew someone's politics by which one they bought. We had a very short period in our history at the beginning of the television era and the three networks where we all kind of operated off of the same information.
16: So I just came of age in the golden era when there was this. It's not like it was there forever.
14: I mean, I guess so, right? Like, I loved the Walter Cronkite era, but that was a blip in our history. And even that, there's a reason why that gave way to talk radio, because for parts of the country, they said that doesn't represent me. Talk radio then grew into cable news And then, you know, the cesspool that is the internet that we have today. So we have always had issues with trust in the media. It is by far worse today than I think it ever has been. And the chicken and egg thing for me is actually pretty clear, right? Like, as a leader, when you see an erosion of trust in an institution, you've got one of two choices. You can go out there and tell people how you're going to fix it, or you can say, burn it down in order to capitalize on the growing distrust. Donald Trump has chosen the latter.
16: But this larger question is coming up. I even think about the, you know, this merger between Paramount and Warner Brothers. A dozen states tried to block this. And one reason was this concern that a mega company would be controlling both CNN and CBS News, one organization. The American Economic Liberties Project worried that the outlets would be controlled by a, quote, billionaire media conglomerate closely allied with the president. We're hearing reassurances. Paramount found this compromise with the states and, among other things, is promising to ensure editorial independence of news companies. But, like, if there is an erosion in trust in an industry like the media, like, who can we rely on to decide what is editorial independence? Is that reassuring? It just feels like, as Mo said, maybe there have been times in our country's history where we have faced this, but it just feels deeply alarming, and we're just seeing some of the symptoms of that.
15: Yeah, I might be more optimistic about this in at least one respect and then more pessimistic in another. That is, I think we have more media diversity today. I think Mo's right that, you know, we see outlandish stuff. But if you sort of filter for what's legit, we have more media. Like, certainly in California right now, we are blessed to have finally, I would argue, a response to the LA Times, the San Francisco Chronicle, the Sacramento Bee, et cetera. You know, extraordinarily liberal papers that just vilify conservatives just for being conservative. And so now we've got, for better and for worse, we've got the New York Post with its new operation. You've got a bunch of other Daily Signal and Daily Caller. We have more news. And that's great. The challenge, though, I think, which I experience every time I venture into an arena like Left, Right, and Center, is that I'm confronting listeners who are predisposed to hate the kinds of ideas I've heard because they've not heard them before frequently. So if we live in our silos, as a lot of people on the right do as well, when they encounter a legitimate left-wing or liberal or even moderate perspective, they're just unprepared. They have never heard something so shocking and alarming. And I love Left, Right, and Center in part because that's what we're doing here. We are trying to get a glimpse of how different people with different philosophical perspectives understand the world. So I am a lot less worried about what David Ellison's going to do with Paramount and Warner's merger. I just am. I think that we have a vibrant free market. It is up to us as consumers of information to be broader, I think, in our understanding of the entire spectrum.
16: Mo, I hear Will sort of label the LA Times, for example, as left-leaning and saying that there needs to be a market where there are different perspectives. I'm just curious, like, I, as a journalist who respects that institution, want to jump to the defense and say that they are equally tough on Republicans and they'll go after Democrats as well, like the mayor of LA, Karen Bass. I mean, the LA Times will pull no punches when it comes to going after Democrats and Republicans. And it scares me, as someone defending my industry, hearing us start labeling different organizations as left, right. But Will, I hear you. Mo, how do we find that balance to give space for someone like Will to make that argument, but not go down this road where we're allowing Donald Trump to do what he's doing?
14: It's funny you telling. It reminds me, like, everyone always talks about how liberal the New York Times is. I promise you, no one that supported Hillary Clinton between the years 2006 and 2016 see the New York Times as a particularly pro-democratic paper. They were incredibly, incredibly tough on her. I tend to agree with you more, but I do think it is a legitimate perspective that many people have. And there are media outlets that do have certain biases. I think many listeners know I spent 6 years as a contributor at Fox News. I remember an interview that Roger Ailes did where he was asked about their old slogan, fair and balanced, which incidentally, a lot of people don't realize is no longer their slogan. But their slogan used to be fair and balanced. And a reporter once asked him, Roger, like, come on, how can you honestly with a straight face say Fox News is fair and balanced? And Ailes said something to the effect, this is only a minor paraphrase, said, I think you misunderstand us. We're saying we are the balance, that the entire media ecosystem has been hijacked by this left-wing perspective. And if you don't share it, you have no place to get your information. I think the fundamental problem is too many media outlets lack diversity of experience in their newsrooms. They tend to recruit reporters from the same journalism schools, and many of the young journalists come from urban areas, or at least they don't understand much of the country because much of the country isn't represented in their newsrooms. I think it has led to like a misunderstanding of middle America, a flyover country, and every, you know, reporters will pat themselves on the back because they'll say, well, I just flew to Omaha to do this story and I spent a week on the ground. That doesn't make up for having lived there, for knowing it, for coming of that. And it's why a lot of news outlets struggle on issues regarding race. It can hurt both the left and the right as a result. But that is something I think news organizations could do a lot better at, is recruiting life experience diversity into their newsrooms. And that would change, I think, some of the coverage in fundamental ways.
16: You're listening to Left, Right, and Center from KCRW. And we're here with Mo Alethe on the left and Will Swaim on the right. All right, I want to shift now and turn to President Trump's influence far beyond the White House, and to the rest of the world. I think it's a good moment to ask, you know, as the president is hosting the leader of China, and you know, we heard him speak at the UN. What is America under this president? You know, President Trump at the UN said that we are a country that doesn't back down.
0: Americans have never been a nation that retreats from a frontier or shrinks from a challenge, no matter how great or how daunting that challenge may be. Freedom was not a gift that Americans won easily after 250 years, and it is not one that we will ever, ever, ever surrender.
16: Okay, so the president saying at the UN, you know, he defended his decision to launch military strikes in Iran. He defended the military operation in Venezuela. He said, quote, we ended the war in Gaza, end quote. But dealing with so much else, a complicated relationship with China, a war in Ukraine, a conflict, you know, between Ukraine and Russia that seems never ending. Like, Will, can you help us at all in framing the foreign policy of Donald Trump in this moment as he speaks to the United Nations and holds these high level talks with China's leader?
15: I love that you treat me like the Key and Peele skit involving Obama's anger translator. Like, oh yeah, sure, I understand
16: that
15: Trump.
16: That is a skit that I would really watch. If we could have you and Donald Trump in that.
15: I'm not up to the job.
16: To think about that image,
15: Yeah, let me just say that the president has won some significant battles after getting there in the most expensive and destructive way imaginable. One example off the top of our noggins, he secured the border almost instantly on becoming president, something Joe Biden said could not be done by the president. Trump proved he was wrong and he did it. What did he do next? He unleashes ICE deployments in ways that we were told targeted at really criminal illegal aliens and turned out to be the guy at Home Depot or the woman working in a restaurant. He undermined everything he won on that. He had the Latino vote going into 2025 after he wins the 24 election. He had the Latino vote on his side. And that has just evaporated for very legitimate reasons. Give him the credit on the border security. That is important to our national security. It is important to our social welfare programs. We're being overwhelmed by people who were not here legally. But then he just completely devastated the win. And so who really remembers that? And we could go on like this. You know, we've now got a Denmark deal. What did Denmark always want? U.S. security protection guarantees for Greenland. Those are essential for Europe, for us, for the West, especially against Russian incursion. But how did Trump get to the Denmark deal that was always on the table for us? By taking the long way around, undermining NATO, attacking Denmark, telling them we were just going to take that, we're going to take Greenland over. I could go on like this. I think, you know, he's right on this side. I think in Iran, we're going to finally see the Iranians capitulate. I just see this like a boa constrictor move at this point. But what tremendous cost to our allies, who he has maligned again for not showing up, I don't know, by some act of God. They were supposed to have read his mind and know he was going to launch a surprise attack. This is my major concern, that this guy sometimes reaches the right solution through just at an incredible price to our real national security.
16: But also gets in his own way for kind of inexplicable reasons. I mean, Mo, like when it comes to immigration, I mean, Will talking about what the president has done to secure the border. And we've talked about how there are a lot of Democrats who have kind of moved a little farther to the middle on understanding the need to secure the border, which seemed like there was a real opportunity there for bipartisan work around the border. But just like these decisions, the crackdowns, and now this week, I mean, his administration telling Congress that he's going to spend $500 million to take in 17,000 mostly white South African refugees, while cracking down on all these other immigration cases. Like, it, why get in your own way when there are opportunities to govern?
14: So look, I'm going to do what Will just criticized, and I'm going to take the long way to get there, because I think it's important to zoom out.
16: You're allowed. It's okay.
14: Right? I think I'm going to take, I want to zoom out, right? Because you asked at the top of the segment, what is Trump's foreign policy? I think it's rooted in four main points. Number one, every president since the collapse of the Soviet Union has viewed the United States as the singular superpower in the world. Now, every other president saw America's role as being a leader in promoting democracy. Donald Trump does not see that. He sees America as the lone superpower, and its only goal is to get what he wants for it. That's what drives his foreign policy. Number two, alliances are irrelevant. Everything is a transaction, and everybody else is a counterparty in the deal. Number three, I think he does see Russia and China as two other great powers, and he believes great powers get their own neighborhoods. We'll take the Western Hemisphere. Everything from Greenland down to the tip of South America, that's us. Russia, you get Eastern Europe. China, you got Asia. You got everyone gets to do what they want in their hemisphere. We've seen the tension that creates with our allies in NATO. And then number four, and this gets to your question about the South African refugees. I think, and we just heard it again this week from the State Department itself, the single biggest threat is not authoritarianism, it is not terrorism. The single biggest threat that this administration sees is civilizational erosion. And when you hear the president stand up at the UN General Assembly and say the biggest threat is unmitigated, uncontrolled migration, that's what they mean by civilizational erosion. When the State Department was asked this week to explain why they were shutting down refugee programs for everybody except white South Africans, what did the State Department say? They said it's because we believe they can assimilate easier.
16: They're not hiding the agenda. I mean, it's in plain sight, is your point.
14: And I think if you look at every major foreign policy issue that's come up, it can trace back to those four points. That is just how he views the world, and how, maybe even more importantly, the people around him view the world.
16: All right, Will and Mo and I are going to come back and continue our conversation about what actually defines Donald Trump's foreign policy so far in the second term. We'll be back with more Left, Right, and Center.
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4: This is the Manager's Minute. The fall semester is in full swing at the University of Oklahoma, and seven Gaylord College students are with us at KGOU. 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They are Tristan Mayner, Natalie Rowe, Savannah Yancey, and Kayla Reinick. They're working on news reporting, digital media production, operations, audio production, and promotions. We also have three part-time student employees with us this semester, Sophie Dement, Carter Denton, and Jack Walters. They're doing news, announcing, and audio production. KGOU provides a unique opportunity for students to learn skills and work practices that help them prepare for jobs after graduation, whether it's in journalism or another field. With the Manager's Minute, I'm Dick Pryor.
16: Welcome back to Left, Right, and Center, everyone. I'm David Green here with Will Swaim on the right. He is co-host of National Review's Radio Free California podcast and is the CEO of the California Policy Center. And we have Mo Alethi on the left. Will, Mo was just talking about fighting against civilization erosion being a driving force of this president's foreign policy. Tell me how those words land with you and how that, I'm just going to say it, is not racist.
15: I think the South Africa example is really unique because I do think that immigration is a challenge. We're seeing this in Europe right now, like the sudden arrival of people. And it's not about race. To me, it's not about race. It's not about ethnicity. It is about people who come into a specific space with different understandings of how politics ought to operate. But let's just be honest. I think immigration is a destabilizing thing. That doesn't make it wrong or ultimately unmanageable or unwelcome. It's destabilizing. Anything that destabilizes the status quo is going to be problematic for people. And I would argue there are philosophical differences between people in the West and people from other parts of the world. That doesn't make immigration bad. Immigration is vibrant and necessary, especially in a place like America where we have a falling birth rate. It does mean that it requires, I think, some regulation. It's always fascinating to me to see progressives who would want to regulate anything that moves, breathes, or has been here forever. They want to regulate that. But not immigration. Everybody come on in. And the way in which that can affect civilization is that it undermines, for example, our social welfare system, where people who are truly needy and were born here, raised here, have the expectation of being supported when they fall on hard times, find they have to get in line between people who got here illegally. And if we want to dive into European politics and recent AfD election results in Germany or something, or what's going on in Spain, we could do that, or in England. But the fact is that immigration is destabilizing. And again, that does not make it bad. So I'm not the Trump translator here. I think that much of what he does is inexplicable. His Western values do not line up with my understanding of Western values. His contempt for the Constitution. We've already talked about the First Amendment. I think it's arguable that Donald Trump is not a guy who understands Western civilization. You know, this is a problem. On the one hand, I understand that immigration can be troubling and problematic and has to be managed well. On the other hand, this is hardly the man to make the argument, I would argue.
16: Mo, how does that land with you? Is there an acceptable view to you that immigration is something to be incredibly careful about? It can be destabilizing. There should be limits, but stop short of being xenophobic and racist. Where is that line for you?
14: Yes, immigration has an impact on a society. Much of it is very good, but it can play some stressors. The problem is when you start throwing around words like assimilation, like the State Department did this week, when you start talking about it in certain ways, it can very quickly fan the flames of xenophobia and racism. And that is not unique to this moment in time. Right? When there was a great influx of Irish Americans into New York City, suddenly, anti-Irish immigration and xenophobia took root. When there was an influx of Chinese immigrants into the West to help build the Intercontinental Railroad, you saw terrible xenophobia against Chinese and Asian people. Throughout history, the line between legitimate concern about societal pressures and xenophobia/racism starts blurry and leads

0: blurriness for political impact. And that's what we're seeing now. No one on the left says, throw the doors open at the border, everybody come in. I think most people anywhere left of center believe that that there should be a legal path for immigrants, and that we do need to look at how to deal with the pressures it places on everything from our education and our healthcare systems to everything else. We don't want to necessarily exclude them from enjoying those benefits once they're in the United States, but they should be here legally. And we need to make adjustments to how we deal with it. That's where Will and I would really start having some fun in a policy debate. But that's not the debate we're having. The conversation that's happening is, are these people going to lead to civilizational collapse?
1: I want to loop back to the original question, like what defines Trump's foreign policy? We've talked a lot about immigration and kind of some of the opportunities that might have been there for him and sort of, you know, what we've been talking about here. I keep coming back to Russia and Ukraine. To me, Donald Trump defined himself as a leader who could have personal relationships with other world leaders who other U.S. presidents would never be able to have. And he could leverage those relationships in America's interest and in the interest of world peace and the common good, mostly America's interest. I mean, we should be real. President Xi shows up from China and says, I have this personal relationship with Donald Trump. I'm sure that was music to Donald Trump's ears. And then you have Vladimir Putin. You know, you have Zelensky from Ukraine basically opening the door and saying, like, let's figure out a way out of this. To me, if Donald Trump is going to be a constructive world leader who is in the mold that he wants to be in, this is your moment, President Trump. Like, if you can get on the phone with someone like Vladimir Putin and do something that no other president can do, this is the moment. I don't think it's going to happen. I'm worried that actually there'll be a deal that hurts Ukrainian sovereignty and is a bad deal for Ukraine, and that would be terrible. But like, to me, this is what the president has set up for himself. This is the standard that he has laid out for himself. And if he can't get this done, then I question, who is he?
2: Well, he's the guy who has so betrayed our allies that the possibility that he single-handedly, unilaterally can, with Vladimir Putin, create a deal over Ukraine will not be accepted by our allies. So he has inadvertently made NATO more independent, more powerful, less reliant on the U.S. And that is unfortunate to Americans. The world is a dangerous place and we need friends. Donald Trump is great at shedding America's friends. So the good news here is, among those people who would have a veto over any deal that Donald Trump wants to impose with Vladimir Putin, let's say worst case scenario, NATO's going to say drop dead. And they are now increasingly prepared to manage this problem on their own.
1: Which is scary. I mean, it could be a conflict with Russia. Like, I mean, yes. Let's not minimize how dangerous this could
2: get. Oh, there already is. You know, this is one of my problems with Trump saying we never back away from a fight. Right now, we have multiple examples of Russian overflights of NATO countries. Trump has done nothing, said nothing. Europe is alarmed, but not really ready to take Russia on directly. General Petraeus, former CIA director, was on a train coming out of Kyiv, a couple of weeks ago, I think, when the Russians attacked the train right next to his. I mean, this just goes on and on with Putin pushing, and Trump simply maintaining his claim that he has a unique relationship with this man. We don't have to treat Ukraine as a Article 5 NATO member in order to understand that any kind of Russian activity in Eastern Europe is bad news for our friends and allies. It'll be up to the next president. And God forbid it should be a far left Democrat who hates American power as much as many of them do, or a J.D. Vance who is only concerned with some sort of narrow perspective of Western civilization and constantly slags our NATO allies. We're in a very dangerous, I think, situation with regard to Ukraine especially, but also on China. And meeting Xi here is really, really terrifying to me.
1: Yeah, but he says he has a unique relationship. Like, he keeps pushing these unique relationships. But like, what do they do for us and what do they do for the world?
0: I mean, I was just going to say, like, we can all rest a little bit easier, though, because at least he's keeping the Canadians in check. Right?
2: Oh, thank God.
0: I mean, but it is ridiculous that he's essentially letting Putin and Xi run roughshod all over him and all over the United States.

0: United States, and instead is training all of his fire on Canada, right? On our allies in Europe, criticizing Ukraine still far more than he criticizes
1: That's right.
0: Putin. He's asked Ukraine to hold back on their counteroffensives. Why? Because we actually need Russian oil because of the fact that his freaking war in Iran has dried up the world's diesel supply.
1: That's right.
0: And so he wants to actually make it easier for people to get access to Russian oil. So, hey, Ukraine, ease up a little bit. Like, this is who he is.
1: And he could, in that same moment, have said to Russia, peace now. You do this, or we're arming these guys, they will push you out of Ukraine and you'll be cut off from the rest of the world. He could do this. And Russia could rattle its nuclear saber and say whatever they're going to say. And then Trump could prove his point that we never back away from a threat. These colors do not run, et cetera, et cetera. I worry, Mo, that your assessment is absolutely on target and that the president sees this like a mob DOS, you know, the global affairs, I mean, that, you know, China has its neighborhood. Russia's got its, and anybody else who wants to elbow their way into the table is going to have to fight their way into the restaurant. So I wonder if, going back to our media conversation, this is also part of the president's setup for the midterms. He's looking for an opportunity to say that when the midterms turn out as abysmally as they appear to be likely to turn out, he can then say it was the media's fault. It was, you know, the media only reported these terrible things, including his multitude of foreign affairs activities.
0: But can I just make one more point, though, about these neighborhoods? The other fundamental flaw with this is that Russia and China don't see it this way.
1: No, they do not.
0: Every time we pull back from something, we pull back from leadership on climate,
2: they're in.
0: China steps in. We pull back from leadership on AI, China's actually stepping up. It's trying to unify countries that don't yet have AI, like all of Africa, into it. When Trump was kind of tiptoeing around vaccines back during COVID, and I still give the Trump credit, the administration a lot of credit for speed to market on the vaccines, but when he was still kind of dilly-dallying about a little bit, China was giving away its vaccine to everybody else in the world. So they don't see the same neighborhoods that the Trump administration has said in writing it believes in.
2: All right. If any of you out there have been listening to the conversation today and have any questions or thoughts, we'd love to hear from you. And maybe we will play your voice on the show. Record us a voice memo, if you can. Keep it to maybe 30 seconds or so. Just drop your first name, where you're calling from, and send it to us at lrc@kcrw.org. That address one more time, lrc@kcrw.org. And we are going to move to our rants and raves to close us out. Will, take it away.
1: My rave, I hope you guys will accept this. It's football season. I was going to talk about how much I love college football, but I'm going to talk instead about the friend of mine who is a Democratic consultant who turned me on to what she calls lady literature. Hold one second.
2: You said lady literature?
1: Lady literature.
2: Okay.
1: Her argument is that this is essentially feminist literature that she has turned me on to. And what it really turns out to be is a form of literature that really focuses narrowly on the myriad ways in which our interactions with other human beings can be really helpful, both for the other person and for ourselves.
2: And why does she call it again lady literature? What is that? Why is that the term that she chose?
1: First of all, a lot of the novels really do turn out to be written by women. And the second thing is that she believes that women typically understand this kind of kindness and social support in a way that men, who she believes are far more aggressive and competitive, I am not, that this is much more of a kind of a feminist kind of genre, if you will. But she made me commit to a 30-day news diet, which did not preclude my preparation for this show or my preparation, daily preparation for my work, but really just noticing how much other information I read about that, over which I have zero control and has no relevance to my work. So the first thing she turned me on to was a book called The Theo of Golden by a guy named Alan Levi. It was an Oprah Winfrey pick. This should have been alarming to me, not for political reasons, just I don't read pop lit.
2: But
1: this
2: book
1: is about a mysterious stranger who appears in a small Georgia town and begins to bestow gifts upon strangers in exchange for their personal story. But it is one man sitting and listening to people tell the story of their lives. And it is just story to story to story with a wonderful plot, a couple of plot twists in there. The media diet, the news diet, in conjunction with 30 solid days of lady literature, air quotes, has really settled my brain. I have slept better. I am less likely to engage in argument. I am more forgiving of my fellow humanoids. It's made me better. And so shout out to my friend, the Democratic consultant. She listens. She knows who I'm talking about. I'm grateful.
2: It's what my wife has always said. If we actually let women run the world, run governments, run companies, like, we'd be in a much better place. Like, get us.
1: It's why I would have voted for Margaret Thatcher. I agree with your wife. Yeah.
2: Yeah. Mo?
0: I'm going to be a downer this week. I've got a rant. This past weekend was Yom Kippur, the holiest night of the Jewish year. There was a little synagogue outside of Belleville, Ontario, where a gunman opened fire. 25 people were inside. Only one person was wounded, a local police officer by the name of Jeff Smith, that they hired for outside security, because that's what you now do at a lot of houses of worship, is you have to hire outside security. He was badly wounded, but he was credited for saving everyone else's life. This comes months after a guy by the name of Amin Abdullah, who was the security guard at the Islamic Center of San Diego, on a day in May when two gunmen showed up, and he stood between these gunmen and the 140 children inside. He did not survive. He was killed, leaving behind his own five children. There, I think, was once a time when getting a gig as head of security at a house of worship might have been the easiest gig you could get. But that's not true today, when in just a matter of months, we see these types of attacks on synagogues and on mosques in anywhere from Canada to San Diego to Michigan to Pennsylvania to wherever they happen. It's tragic. And the least we could do is remember their names. So thank you, Jeff Smith and Amin Abdullah.
2: That's really powerful. And I actually had another rave plan, but I kind of want to piggyback off you, Mo. I mean, you guys know that I have this documentary, Louder Than Guns. We're actually showing it in Louisville, Kentucky, which is why I'm here. I've met through this project so many people. A lot of them have experienced tremendous loss and, you know, events like the ones you're describing, working, I mean, literally devoting their lives to figuring out a way to end and combat gun violence in our country. There is progress. Gun homicides are actually down in the United States, which is something that we should really celebrate, even as we just reinvest in the work. But, you know, I was with Gabby Gifford's organization in Austin, Texas recently. I just want to rave about all the people, family members who have lost loved ones in acts of gun violence, people who are working really hard to find solutions that rebuild trust between gun owners and non-gun owners. The work is hard. It's hard to see progress. It's hard to keep going. But there's so many people out there who are really trying. And I just want to do a call out and rave about everyone who's devoted their lives and careers to really do something about gun violence in the United States. All right. Will and Mo, thank you for a really great conversation. And also thank you to everyone involved in putting this show on every week. Left, Right, and Center is produced by Leo Duran. Our executive producer is Arnie Seipel. The show is recorded and mixed by Nick Lamponi. Todd M. Simon composed our theme music. Big thanks to Louisville Public Media here in Louisville, Kentucky, for hosting me today. Russell Wells is in the studio. My dear friend, Kenya Young, who used to be the executive producer at Morning Edition, a fabulous boss. She's now president and CEO here in Louisville. She has an amazing team. It's been an honor to be here. Left, Right, and Center is a co-production of KCRW and Fearless Media. 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I'm David Green, and we'll come back with more Left, Right, and Center next week. Hope you'll be here, too.

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3: 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Coming up,
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14: Live from NPR News in Washington, I'm Janine Herbst. Police in the United Kingdom say several people have been arrested overnight in connection to explosive devices found near Fairford, a UK military base in southwest England that's used by the U.S. service members for strikes on Iran. Assistant Chief Constable Richard O'Cone says police evacuated dozens of homes near the base.
15: As a precaution, around 85 households have been advised to evacuate while these examinations take place.
14: And a bomb squad is on the scene as armed officers reportedly guard the entrance. This base has been the scene of protests over the British government's decision this summer to allow the U.S. to use it for staging limited strikes on Iranian missile sites. But Iran says bombers flying from the base have been used for strikes beyond the original usage mandate. Tehran says that made the base a legitimate target in the ongoing U.S. war against Iran. The White House had told Congress it plans to cancel $810 million in health care and educational-related programs. As NPR's Mara Liasson reports, one prominent Republican isn't happy about that.
16: In a statement on X, Senate Appropriations Committee Chair Susan Collins said the move, known as a pocket rescission, is unlawful. Collins, an incumbent Republican from Maine running for re-election, also said that the rescissions were intended to, quote, undermine Congress's constitutional power of the purse. Regardless of how this separation of powers dispute is resolved, there are other cuts to social safety net programs that were in the One Big Beautiful Bill that are just now kicking in, and they're hurting people who depend on Medicaid and food assistance. That's another reason, along with higher prices at the pump or 7% mortgages, that voters say they are angry and economically stressed. A bad sign for the incumbent party just weeks away from the election. Mara Liasson, NPR News.
14: A massive nor'easter is pounding parts of the Northeast with coastal flooding and strong winds for a second straight day. Steve Kastenbaum reports some coastal towns are seeing their worst flooding in more than a decade.
17: High tides continue to bring more flooding, especially in towns along the Jersey Shore. In Atlantic City, floodwaters hit their highest level since Superstorm Sandy in 2012. Wind gusts reached 60 miles per hour in some areas. A public housing employee in New York died when he was hit by a falling tree branch. Governor Kathy Hochul said dangerous winds will stick around for a while.
4: It's ferocious and it needs to be taken seriously.
17: Tens of thousands of power outages were reported from Maine down to North Carolina. Beach erosion is significant in some areas. High tides were made worse thanks to Saturday's full moon. The nor'easter is expected to sit around off the coast of New Jersey and Long Island through Monday. For NPR News, I'm Steve Kastenbaum in New York.
14: This is NPR News. Israel has closed several of its military checkpoints in the occupied West Bank, and that move caused traffic jams for Palestinians. As NPR's Kat Lonsdorf reports, this comes ahead of Israel's national elections.
10: Ali Hussein Yusuf Abdullah was trying to cross one checkpoint near Ramallah on foot in hopes of visiting his sick aunt. He said he'd been waiting more than 2 hours when he talked with NPR's producer in the West Bank, Nuha Musleh, who said dozens of cars were backed up at the crossing for hours. The further limiting of movement comes after a Palestinian car ramming attack seriously wounded an Israeli soldier, the son of Israel's ambassador to the U.S. Days earlier, a Palestinian gunman killed an Israeli settler, while there has been a wave of settler violence against Palestinians. Meanwhile, Israel has ramped up its military presence in the occupied territory, fearing an explosion of violence as Election Day draws closer. Kat Lonsdorf, NPR News, Tel Aviv.
14: Two giant pandas are on their way to the Atlanta Zoo, leaving Chengdu in southwestern China earlier today. In Washington last week, Chinese President Xi Jinping said the pandas would arrive in the U.S. in the coming days, and their arrival, they're on loan from China, is one of the few concrete outcomes of the state visit. Atlanta Zoo has been without pandas since 2024, when the last ones went back home. Now Ping Ping, a male, and Fu Shuang, a female, both adults, will stay for 10 years. They're both 6 years old. The Panda Loan Program is part of China's global diplomacy program as an expression of goodwill. I'm Janine Herbst, NPR News.
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21: It's the TED Radio Hour from NPR. I'm Manoush Zomorodi. And I hate to do this to you, but we are going to start the show back in the painfully awkward days of middle school.
22: If you think about a cafeteria, there was the cool kid table, there's the athlete table, and maybe the edgy alternative table. But there was always a table of nerds.
21: This is Tai Toshiro.
22: The socially awkward kids who were the furthest thing from cool, who were maybe a little physically clumsy, who dressed frumpy.
21: And yeah, that was Ty.
22: I sat at that table.
21: So it was the first week of school. He had just started seventh grade.
22: And at my table were three other guys. One was Hassan. He's kind of this math prodigy who ended up taking classes at the high school.
21: There was Will. He spent his time building model pine cars.
22: He apparently dominated the pine car racing circuit.
21: And Eddie. He was the funny one.
22: But he had this dry humor, kind of a Wes Anderson humor that nobody really got. And we were all, you know, nice kids. We were good kids. But we were definitely not cool.
21: And as the four looked around, they knew that they weren't cool, but they didn't understand why gossipy people wearing torn jeans or aviator sunglasses were.
22: And no one played tag or King of the Mountain or Foursquare or any of these other things we thought were really cool. Instead, kids just stood around.
21: Ty, Hassan, Will, and Eddie thought this was boring and absurd. And so they were going to do something about it. They were going to play.
22: We were going to bring back the good old days of recess and inspire other kids to rediscover the wonders of play.
0: So after some deliberation, we decided to kick it off with one of our favorite playtime activities, which were reenactments of wrestling matches from the Worldwide Wrestling Federation.
21: They staked out a corner of the schoolyard between a chain-link fence and a soccer goal and got down to the important decision of deciding who would play who.
0: Will declared that he'd play Hulk Hogan, who was the current champion. Someone else was Randy Macho Man Savage. Hassan selected the Iron Sheik. And keeping with these kind of semi-offensive racial stereotypes, I chose to be Mr. Fuji, who was the lone Japanese-American wrestler in the Federation. And we really got into it.
21: There were chokeholds, eye rakes,
0: arm bars, body slams,
21: and all the elaborate theater that went along with it. And it was fun.
0: Fly into the fence and then bounce back in double time, and then you'd clothesline them in the neck with your outstretched arm.
21: This went on for weeks, Ty and his friends swinging each other around, until one day...
0: I paused to, you know, wipe the sweat from my brow, and I just happened to glance at the other students in the courtyard. And all of a sudden, for the first time, I had this sharp revelation. None of the other kids were joining us. You know, a few of them watched us with a mixture of kind of fascination and horror. And as I realized all of this, I felt my stomach sink, and I felt a panic in my chest. Now, right at that moment of realization, Hulk Hogan placed his tight grip onto my arm, and he began to swing me around to build momentum, kind of like an Olympian getting ready to do the hammer throw. And my social life was kind of flashing before my eyes. You know, Will released me, and it sent me forehead first into one of the steel fence posts. When I regained consciousness, I opened my eyes, and my vision was blurred, and all I could see that there was this large group of kids that had gathered around the spectacle of me being knocked unconscious.
21: Dazed and embarrassed, Ty stared up at seemingly every kid who he had ever wanted to impress, and he wondered, why am I like this?
0: Why am I so socially awkward, and what am I going to do about that?
21: Life is full of awkward occasions and people, and not just in middle school. It's going for a hug when the other person offers a handshake. It's that awful photo of you at the age of 12 that your mom puts on Facebook every year. It's every single appointment with the gynecologist. So how can we get over ourselves and make peace, even appreciate the most cringeworthy interactions in our lives? On the show today, people who have found ways to shrug off shame and embrace the awkward through conversations, research, even art. But back to Tai Toshiro. In middle school, wrestling was just the latest in a long string of socially awkward behavior. Young Tai had a hard time reading body language. He was clumsy, prone to daydreaming, and he knew it. So he started studying how to overcome some of his awkwardness.
0: I found kind of social role models, social heroes who were my peers. And you try to do it in a way that's not creepy, of course, but you're just kind of observing, hey, how do they navigate greetings? You know, what do they say?
21: Give me an example. What would you write?
0: The bus stop was a big challenge for me.
21: Uh-huh.
0: There were these three cute girls at the bus stop. And of course, I never had any idea about what to say. I did want to say something. There was a new kid at school. It's kind of good looking, mini Tom Cruise-like kind of guy. And I watched this smooth talker at the bus stop. And boy, was I taking notes about that. And one of the things like I took away from that, which might not sound obvious to folks, was just the casualness with which he approached the situation. You know, my tendency, still sometimes to this day, is to come in hot. But, he would just come in so easy and so casual. And I just kind of wrote that down.
21: No big surprise that later Ty ended up studying psychology and even wrote a book about the science of awkwardness and what makes some people feel so ill at ease in the world.
0: Yeah, I think it's helpful to understand two different aspects of awkwardness. So there's awkward moments and then there's awkward people. Awkward people, they actually think about the world and take in the world differently than people who aren't awkward. And it really falls into three characteristics. So awkward people have social skill deficits. They have a hard time knowing what's expected in a social situation and also have a hard time executing the right social skill. They have trouble communicating, which can be understanding what someone's trying to tell them, but also communicating what they intend to other people. And the third thing is obsessive interests. And I actually kind of love this. People who are awkward really love what they love, but sometimes to their detriment. So they can become hyper-focused on something and lose track of the broader social narrative.
21: It's interesting because I think a lot of times people conflate the awkward person with a person who is on the autism spectrum, but are they very different? Where is there a crossover?
0: Yeah, so psychology and psychiatry have kind of taught us to think about mental diagnoses as categorical, as either or kinds of things, right? You either have depression or you don't. And that's actually kind of unhelpful because the average person might have a couple of mild depressive symptoms, like one or two. The average person actually has maybe just a couple of awkward or autistic traits in a mild kind of way. And so it runs along this continuum. And so awkward people aren't autistic. I don't think it would be good for us to say that they're on the autism spectrum. But it is the case that it's not a clean cutoff. So autistic people are kind of like in the top 1% of autistic symptoms. But then there's all these people that fall at the 98th percentile or 95th percentile, 90th percentile. And they still have a lot of problems with social skills and communication. And so they're closer to someone who's autistic than they are to someone who's average. And so what do we call that? And as I got into it, I thought, well, we call someone with social skill deficits and communication problems, we call those people awkward. I can't tell you how many people I've run into over the past couple of years who have said, you know what? And my son or daughter would be at like that 95th percentile of autism characteristics. And they can never qualify for a diagnosis, but they can't get their kid any help just because they don't cross that threshold. So yeah, how do we still have empathy for that? And how do we as a society support people who are really struggling, but just don't meet that threshold?
21: Earlier, you mentioned various common traits of awkward people. And I want to ask you about one of them, which is having sort of narrow interests.
0: Yes, it is a common characteristic, and it's actually one of my favorites. Awkward people, on average, I mean, they really love what they love. I mean, a lot. And I think that's a wonderful quality, all that that passion that they have for their interests. I met a awkward adult a couple of years ago who told me they liked Game of Thrones, which a lot of people did like Game of Thrones. But this person really love Game of Thrones. They had learned to speak Dothraki, which was one of the languages spoken in that show. And so that just kind of shows you the level of focus and the level of obsessiveness that kind of differentiates an awkward person from, you know, kind of the average person who has their likes and their interests. There's a quick analogy that's helpful to think about a lot of the science. Imagine that there's a stage, and let's say it's broadly illuminated.
21: Tai Toshiro continues from the TED stage.
0: You could see everything that happens. You could see people enter stage left or exit stage right. You could gather the social context surrounding the action, but you would spend most of your time looking center stage because that's where most of the key interactions will take place. And that's how most people see the social world unfold. Now, awkward people, by comparison, see that same stage not broadly illuminated, but spotlighted. And to make things interesting, that spotlight tends to fall a little left of center. So that means they're going to miss a lot of the key social information that's taking place, but they're going to have this brilliant perspective on an unusual part of the interactions and of the plot.
21: In a minute, more awkward characteristics and Ty's argument for why being awkward is kind of awesome. I'm Manoush Zomorodi. 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
21: It's the TED Radio Hour from NPR. I'm Manoush Zomorodi. And we were just talking to psychologist Ty Toshiro, an expert on awkwardness and a self-identified awkward person. In his book, Awkward, The Science of Why We're Socially Awkward and Why That's Awesome, he outlines four characteristics of awkward people, including studies that show they prefer math and science to humanities, that they like a lot of structure and sameness, and that basically they lean toward ways of making life more predictable.
0: That's exactly it. I mean, predictability is a great word to tie together all these different characteristics. You know, let me dissect this thing, understand all of the different parts. Well, that's a lot of control. Now let me put it back together in a way that makes sense and is predictable. And that's exactly what's going on. And so one of the things you'll find with awkward folks is that they're very routine focused. They have their way that they like to do things. They have their habits. And although any of us can get a little frustrated when our routines get interrupted, awkward people can get really bent out of shape about that. Yeah. And it's almost a panicked feeling that, hey, the structure I've put out there to help manage my life is being disrupted. And when things turn spontaneous, I'm really not as well prepared to handle like a spontaneous social interaction.
21: It's almost like your inner computer is like recalculating. And it needs a minute, like you said earlier.
0: Yes.
21: You do say that being socially awkward is awesome. If you were talking to an awkward kid and they were like, "I'm so sorry, I do not understand what is awesome about feeling like this," what would you say?
0: I'd say, look, I understand the skepticism for sure, because the social awkwardness is definitely not fun. And having that unknowing about what's going on in social situations and that chaos in your mind about what is going on here and how do I handle this appropriately? None of that's fun. And it's pretty exhausting. And, it's really not until later, a lot of times, that people realize that, yeah, hey, there has been an upside to some of my awkward characteristics. You know, when I was a kid, about 7 or 8 years old, my spotlight fell on something pretty unusual for a kid of that age. Statistics. So, you know, my childhood is pretty much like Friday Night Lights. Now, my dad was a coach and athletic director in our small town at the high school. And so at the games, I could have sat anywhere I wanted.
6: I could have sat with the coaches or with the players, even the cheerleaders. But I instead chose to sit by the scorekeeper's table. And I would ask the scorekeepers a million questions. I was fascinated with this idea that they could quantify something as hectic as a basketball game. And then the coaches could take those numbers and help the players work together in a more efficient and cooperative way. I was so obsessed with it that I would spend hours upon hours analyzing the data when I got home. And while this was a great interest, it's not the kind of thing that makes you cool at school, I can say. Now, I was so interested in this notion of data that I started reading the sports pages for other sports to see how statistics were logged there, and would wake up early every morning to scour through the statistics. I also learned I had an unusual memory for numbers. And I would love it when the coaches turned to me on the bus and asked me about a player's points or shooting percentage, and I could just recite it off the top of my head. You know, it was early signs of some things that I might enjoy doing later on, and the kind of enthusiasm and interest I had for it was certainly unusual.
0: That's actually the underpinnings for why awkwardness can be awesome, is that because they can be really hyper-focused on something and really persistent, what that can translate to is this kind of stubbornness to pursue really extraordinary things that other people might not want to pursue or might get bored with. So there's this curious correlation that's pretty robust between awkward characteristics and what psychologists would call striking talent or extraordinary achievement.
7: I think that makes total sense.
0: Yeah, you know, you could kind of look around at some of the people who have achieved really extraordinary things in our society. If you kind of stop and think about it, you know, a lot of them are actually kind of awkward. This person just sat in their garage for years and worked on this enormous problem, but step by step figured out how the parts work. And by doing so, they were able to see a unique way to put those parts together for a solution that was totally novel and game-changing.
7: I mean, I say to my kids, if high school is the best time of your life, then that means it's all downhill from there. Like, no, it should be hard and awkward because you're working towards being a fully-fledged human.
0: Yeah,
7: Manish,
0: I think that's great advice to give your kids. Because, yeah, if you think you totally know what's going on in high school, I mean, then you've taken someone else's framework.
7: Totally, yes.
0: You know, I think one of the best things my parents told me repeatedly as I was growing up, they say, hey, Ty, so the key is figuring out how to fit in without losing yourself. And I think that's such great advice. It's advice I still take to heart to this day. And I think it's especially pertinent to people who are socially awkward. You know, awkward people have these passions. They have this incredible love for their interests and what they do. And don't be ashamed of that. You know, just fully embrace that and be proud of that. And it's just that the trick is don't get lost in that.
21: That was Ty Toshiro. He's a psychologist and the author of Awkward. You can see his full talk at TED.com. On the show today, so awkward. And as Ty said, growing up awkward can stink. But it can also be a bonus later in life if you figure out how to harness it.
12: Drawing has always been my like first language because I was so shy when I was young and I always loved to draw. So I think I started using it to explore these big feelings in my late 20s, and it's been so helpful.
21: This is New Yorker cartoonist Liana Fink. She has made an entire career based on her simple line drawings that capture uncomfortable moments in her life. Big moments, like what it felt like when she found out she was pregnant.
12: It's so weird, and it's so weird voluntarily choosing to do it. It's like
8: like standing out in a field with a big sign saying, like, take me, aliens.
21: But also everyday interactions, like how to respond in a coffee shop when someone asks you to watch their laptop while they go to the bathroom.
8: It would startle me to the point where I got a migraine and like couldn't get back to work for 10 minutes. Like, it's like that much startle. Like, a lot.
21: It's like you're being attacked by a lion.
8: It's what it feels like. And now I say no, because I think asking a stranger to watch your laptop is ridiculous because you want the laptop to be protected from strangers. So.
21: But wait a minute. If someone said no, I would be like, wait, what?
8: Yeah.
21: No? Like, that would be so weird.
8: Yeah. Maybe it shouldn't be. I don't know. It is. Yes, it's awkward.
21: These situations might not strike you as funny, but Liana has discovered that a lot of people don't feel like they understand the unspoken rules of social interactions.
8: My rules are the rules of leaving each other alone and being considerate to each other.
21: And her very specific and awkward sense of humor has found a cult following.
8: I'm not sure I'm right, but I think my perceptions are pretty dead on, but I also think that they're magnified to a point of distortion. I don't have a particularly interesting life, so I just like to write about the parts of my life that I think other people also go through, and I try to sum it up and put it into words and pictures to make sense of it, kind of as a service. I sometimes wonder if I missed the memo about the most basic things. What are you supposed to make for dinner? What do you talk about in an elevator? Why do people cut in line?
21: Here's Liana Fink on the TED stage.
8: There are, of course, problems that can't be summed up in a single drawing. For these problems, you need many drawings. One more complex problem I have is with God. I'm Jewish, so I'm talking about the God of the Old Testament. My problem with God isn't actually a big problem. It's just, I don't know, it stayed with me. My problem with God is that he's too confident. For me, creation is an act of solving problems, of figuring things out. God already seems to have everything figured out. He strikes me as more of a king than a creator, and I'm not sure you can be both. As an experiment, I decided to remake the book of Genesis as a graphic novel. My version of God is not confident, and maybe not coincidentally, she's a woman. I drew her as a kind of magical giant little girl character, and she loves to make things. She has complete faith in her own powers to make things. She thinks very simply. On the other hand, she's always questioning herself, and after she makes something, she feels like she's really crossed a boundary and gone too far and kind of shown herself, because she's very self-conscious and very shy. The Bible opens in this mysterious, moody way with God floating aimlessly on the face of a dark, mysterious void. In my version, I have her floating this way because she's feeling despondent about her limitations as an artist. She's made this messy, wet, mixed up, dark first draft of the world, and she just doesn't know where to go from here. My adaptation of the book of Genesis is a creation story full of false starts and absurdities, but it's a creation story all the same. One in which a self-conscious woman, even though she worries and makes mistakes, is nonetheless a successful, committed artist. When I finished my book, I did feel a new connection to the God of the Torah and a new sense of belonging to my religion. I also felt a new sense of belonging. Period. It's lonely being someone who has no idea how to act normal.
12: but it's profoundly less lonely being that person in a world created for her by an equally awkward, self-conscious God. These days, when I worry that I won't know what to make for dinner, I remind myself that God wouldn't know either.
21: What is your relationship to God now?
12: I miss her. I felt really connected to her while I was working on this book. It was a number of years, and it's the only time in my life that I've felt kind of uncomplicatedly connected to my culture and my religion. And I loved her. And now the last vestige of that is that I've been reading my book to my 2.5-year-old. And so my son actually believes that God is this character, and he talks about her a lot. And it just feels so naughty and like so vindicating that my son believes that God is me.
21: Your version puts God on the same playing field as us, and it creates or gives space for people to feel less ashamed of their insecurities, their humanity, their cringy moments.
12: Yeah.
21: I think that's why it speaks to people.
12: Thank you. It's permission. And I so appreciate your putting it this way, because a lot of people say, you did this like wild thing. How did you ever think to make God fallible? Like, I've never thought that God wasn't fallible. And I can't believe that anyone really believes that. To be fair, I don't believe in God.
21: Oh, really?
12: Yeah.
21: Do you ever have people who look at your work and are like, what are you even talking about? Do you feel like?
12: Oh, yeah. All the time when people say, I'm surprised that you're such a sweet person in real life because your cartoons are so vicious and you seem so angry.
21: Why do you think they think that?
12: I think they're partly right. I think I've always been pretty direct, but I hid it until I was an adult. I was so afraid of ever offending someone. And I think maybe my extreme shyness when I was younger came from knowing that if I spoke, it would be slightly off-putting in a certain way. But since I've learned to not be shy, like my personality is coming out. And for what it's worth, I haven't been diagnosed, but the thing I relate to the most is mild autism. And like that, I don't think that diagnosis even existed when I was a kid.
21: You're talking about this awkwardness that you felt as a kid and really turning it into your life's work. Do you still feel like you don't know what the rules are, or have the rules changed because people are, you know, way more aware of neurodiversity, all sorts of language that we didn't use when I was a kid? Or where, like, how do you see the world right now as it relates to you and feeling like you don't know the rule book?
12: I feel like I know the rules, but I feel intensely that they don't actually make sense to me and that I'm working really hard to follow them. I think becoming a professional really helped. Like, people respect me for my work to some extent. And also maybe certain things I've learned to do, even though they make me really uncomfortable, like make eye contact and like have long hangouts and like watch people's laptop while I'm supposedly having my 2 work hours in the day that are hard for me that wouldn't be hard for someone else. And so that often gets me into trouble when I'm trying so hard to play by the rules. But sometimes maybe I want to just play by my own rules and give myself a break. And that's when people misunderstand me, or when I misunderstand people.
21: But I think your point being that, like, these moments that you capture feel very intense at the time, but you move on.
12: Yeah, you move on. That's really the most magical thing in the world, is that, like, the thing you're feeling in the moment as if it's the entire world is not what you're feeling 5 minutes later at all. You're feeling something else.
21: And your work gives you a chance to recognize that. I think a lot of people move on and they forget how bad or awful it was. And maybe it's worth remembering that it was bad or awful, but you survived.
8: Well, I never reread my own work, even if I made it yesterday. So I think I prefer to forget also.
21: That's cartoonist Liana Fink. Her latest book is Questions Without Answers, where she illustrates questions only kids would think to ask. You can see her full talk with her drawings at TED.com. On the show today, So Awkward. I'm Manoush Zomorodi, and you're listening to the TED Radio Hour from NPR. 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
21: It's the TED Radio Hour from NPR. I'm Manoush Zomorodi. And on the show today, So Awkward. Whether you identify as an awkward person or not, we have all had embarrassing moments. Few of us would choose to share them publicly, but our next guest says that maybe we should.
25: It completely surprised me, actually.
21: Back in 2017, journalist and author Melissa Dahl decided to stand on stage in an auditorium full of strangers to read from her seventh grade diary.
26: April 14th, 1998.
21: It was for a stage show and podcast called Mortified.
26: I hate my life. I don't know anyone in my geo class, ditto for computer.
21: And Melissa told the story of how she felt moving from Nashville to Chicago.
26: Hates me. I'm the slowest typer in class. Christy K can type 41 words per minute. I can only type 29 words per minute.
21: And some of the struggles she had fitting in at her new school, including deciding which boy band to like.
26: How come no one here likes Hanson?
25: This sounds silly, but to me it was like humongous at the time. My big heartbreak was no one at my new school loved my beloved boy band, Hanson.
26: She says, I don't like the Backstreet Boys and she doesn't like Hanson, so we'll have nothing to talk about. If that's how she feels, then I'll like the Backstreet Boys. I'll hate Hanson.
25: The way I wrote in my diary was just like raw emotion. It wasn't like this happened today. It was like, I am so sad. And so it was like presenting this really raw version of myself to these strangers and just not a version of myself that sees the light of day that often.
21: So at the time, Melissa was working on a book that she ended up calling Cringeworthy. And confronting her long-standing fear of awkward moments was also research.
25: Mortified turned out to be just like a really lovely show with like a huge heart. And we all had these ridiculous stories we were like about to share on stage to an audience. And there was something kind of like a collective notion about it, a community notion about it. And it ended up being really cathartic.
21: Hmm. When you were going through your diaries and thinking about reading them aloud, did you feel compassion towards your awkward
7: teenage self who, it sounds like, didn't know that she was awkward. Or did she?
25: I think she definitely did. And that a lot of the journal was about wrestling with how much of herself to like really show and then how much to kind of like remold fit into this new place. And like, I hadn't thought about that version of myself in a really long time. I'd kind of like locked that away. Like, I'm totally different now, but you know, like, these are the parts of ourselves that we try to hide, we're embarrassed of. And it's like, that part is how you actually make a real connection with someone else, when they're like, oh, like, I see that in myself. We think that like, presenting this like perfect version of ourselves to the world is the thing that's giving the good impression. But really, people tend to like the people who spill coffee on themselves or whatever. Like, that's a real study. it just to me, like, I guess I actually started the book kind of thinking it would be pretty like prescriptive. You know, here are these 10 ways to banish feeling awkward forever from your life.
3: But it turned out that's not

0: And what ended up happening in the end is I totally changed my mind about the way I see these emotions.
1: Melissa Dahl continues from the TED stage.
0: I'm talking about these self-conscious emotions, which are things like shame, embarrassment, and my favorite, awkwardness. And it's our natural instinct to resist these feelings. You know, they're unpleasant, they're uncomfortable, we don't like them. But what if we didn't resist? What if we gave them some space? What are they trying to say? I believe now that they are prompting us to ask ourselves some pretty important questions. They're asking you, who are you? How do others perceive you? And who do you want to be?
1: In your TED Talk, you say that a lot of people ask you, how can I stop cringing at my past self?
0: Mm-hmm.
1: But it sounds like you would say, like, no, don't.
0: Yeah, more like the honest answer is you're not going to. And there's reason to think that, like, if you're not cringing at things you did, you know, 10, 5 years ago, last week, then you're not, like, growing as a person. I mean, as corny as that sounds, I really believe that. Like, you should look back on what you did 10 years ago and think, like, oh gosh, like, that's not me anymore. I mean,
1: But look how far I've come.
0: Yeah, exactly. Like, I see the missteps there. I'm not that person anymore.
1: Do you think allowing yourself to think about those cringy moments more often is a good idea? Like, would you recommend to someone going on their own version of the Mortified podcast, like essentially giving themselves cringe exposure therapy?
0: I mean, yeah, you don't even need to like give yourself cringe exposure therapy. It's more just like letting it in as it happens. Like, you can seek it out and do the extreme versions if you want to. But I think that it just happens every day. I was just thinking about this a few weeks ago. I was recently laid off from my media job. I ran into some people, from my old work at a party, and, you know, we said hello and then just no one knew what to say. And I just like bolted, like 30 seconds later, I just like left.
1: Oh.
0: And in the weeks afterwards, I was thinking about that a lot and like what that maybe reveals about, I don't know, some sort of gap between like who I am and like maybe who I want to be, which is my kind of whole theory about like what cringing reveals. I mean, I would like to be someone who isn't embarrassed about getting laid off, especially right now. There isn't anything embarrassing about that.
1: That's no.
0: But I think like bolting from that party kind of signaled that I was embarrassed, that I wanted to hide. And I thought about that a lot for weeks. And I decided that it wasn't useful to just like hide myself away. So I ended up posting this like kind of lengthy thing on LinkedIn. Let's talk about a cringe, cringe place. LinkedIn is pretty cringe, but it went like kind of viral. It got like, I think like 85K impressions.
1: Oh my God.
0: Welp, after 15 plus years in media, layoffs finally came for me. As of last month, I'm no longer with BDG. In the long term, I'd like to find something full-time in media or marketing. In the short term, I've been taking on freelance and project-based work. Basically, you need some words, I'm your girl. Sorry to brag, but I was also quite good at it. In my first year at BDG, my contributions helped increase ad sales by more than 125%. So, how can I help? Let me know if you or someone you know needs an experienced writer, editor, or content strategist, especially in the health and wellness space. Thanks. And I got a ton of great opportunities from that, despite the fact that like while I was posting it, I was just feeling so just embarrassed and self-conscious. I was literally like sweating buckets, you know, wanting to push out that embarrassment, but instead kind of sitting with it and kind of feeling like, what could this teach me and what could happen if I just didn't let this feeling dictate my behavior? It still feels like a shameful, embarrassing thing, but it just isn't. And I think that this for me in these last couple of months has been a really practical way to kind of like engage with this feeling and engage with like the kind of connection that can come from it. I got so many people who like reached out and were like, oh my gosh, I've been there. Let's get coffee, you know, and I'm so glad I did it.
1: If you could go back to that party, then would you react differently?
0: I mean, I wish I hadn't bolted. I wish I had just

0: like, you know, stayed. I mean, the girls I ran into are like great people that I really liked and I still really like. And yeah, I wish I had just kind of taken a breath and just had a conversation.
1: Yeah. Do you think they realized it was awkward?
0: I think everybody did.
1: Really? Because I always wonder, like, why not be like, well, this is awkward, but I'm really glad I ran into you guys.
0: I know. I probably should have reread my own book and done something like that.
1: That was journalist Melissa Dahl. Her book is called Cringeworthy, A Theory of Awkwardness. You can see her full talk at TED.com. And a big thank you to our friends at the show and podcast, Mortified. Finally, we want to talk about one of the most awkward conversations there can be, the one about sex. Which means this next segment needs a warning that we're about to hear a frank talk about sex and consent. It's a topic that sex educator Erin Chen thinks we need to be more blasé about. It's actually an approach she learned from her middle school sex ed teacher. Here she is on the TED stage in 2017.
2: Miss Marzielli had just taught the school curriculum for sex ed, which is basically STIs, STIs, this is what a condom looks like. And to wrap up the unit, she handed out these white pieces of paper. And she told us we can ask any other questions we had. She told us we can ask anything we wanted. Well, I remember when she started reading out those questions, the entire room just took a collective breath. And we waited for her reactions. When she knew the answer, she answered it. And when she didn't, or more like I suspect didn't know how to answer the question, she simply looked up and calmly said, I'm going to find out and come back to you tomorrow. Just like that. Like we'd asked her a question about math and she needed to go look it up in the answers book before coming back to us. While the facts that Ms. Marzielli shared were interesting, what made a profound difference was the way she shared those facts. She was normal about them. And what I mean by normal is she gave us permission. Permission to be curious. Permission to inquire. Permission to treat sex like it's normal. This is about our sexual wellness, which plays a big role in how we feel in our own skin, in our sense of who we are. It plays a role in how intimate we are in our relationships, in our marriages. It even impacts our overall health, both physically and mentally. So for the rest of this talk, I invite you to take a deep breath and just focus on yourself. Soak up the sex talk. Which would be a pretty rare thing to do, wouldn't it? Because for the most part, we are all so scared about what other people think when it comes to sexuality, we hardly ever talk openly and honestly about it. Now, how would this apply to your lives when it comes to sex? It's pretty hard to imagine what it'll feel like if it's not awkward or embarrassing. Kind of hard to imagine. So to help you bridge that gap, imagine your favorite dessert. Now imagine you've been craving that dessert for an entire day or an entire week. Now imagine finally taking that first bite. Those are pleasurable sensations. And interesting fact, research conducted on our brain patterns show that when it comes to our pleasure response to food and to sex, similar parts of our brains are stimulated. So biologically, the way we want, consume, and learn from our food experiences is actually very similar to the way we desire, initiate, and complete our sexual experiences. Yet with food, we are all so comfortable and confident with our own preferences. Like, you know if you like dark chocolate or not. You know if you love durian or if you hate durian. And for those who don't know what durian is, think escargot or chopped liver. The point is, no one is on the fence about whether or not you like or dislike these types of foods, right? And we're okay expressing that. So how do we get so comfortable with food? We've had practice. We gave ourselves permission to be curious, to inquire, and to treat it as a normal part of life. Wouldn't it be a relief to be able to do the same with sex? And that's what I want you to walk away with today. Ms. Marzialli probably didn't think that by answering those questions the way she did, she would have made that kind of a difference for me. But she did. So be aware of how you choose to engage others when it comes to conversations about sex. And if today's conversation sparks something for you, then share what you learned about yourself. We need more Ms. Marzialli's in this world. And finally, know that it's going to take time, but it is possible. I know this not only from my own work, but also personally with my family. When I first told my parents about my passion and my desire to work in this area, they did not love the idea. Imagine traditional Taiwanese parents in their 60s. My father actually told me that he might have to lie to his friends about what it is that I do. And for close to a year, every single phone call was spent trying to talk me out of it. But through conversation and over time, they've come around to the point where my mother now shares things with me that I never would have thought I would hear from my own mother. And I get to contribute my expertise to her. So whether it's food or another area in your life, you know how to have these conversations. You know how to trust your body. It's just that with sex, we're all playing catch up. What matters at the end of life is our experience of life, in our bodies, in our relationships. So don't go through life terrified of asking others about durians. Living a sexually intelligent life is worth it. And just remember the secret ingredient of permission. Thank you.
1: That was sex and relationship counselor Erin Chen. You can see her full talk at TED.com. Thank you so much for listening to our show, So Awkward. I hope we made you squirm at least a couple times. This episode was produced by James Delahousie, Katie Monteleone, Matthew Cloutier, and Harsha Nahada. It was edited by Sanaz Meshkinpour and me. Our production staff at NPR also includes Rachel Faulkner-White and Fiona Guerin. Irene Noguchi is our executive producer. Our audio engineers were Kwesi Lee, Gilly Moon, and David Greenberg. Our theme music was written by Ramtin Arablouei. Our partners at TED are Chris Anderson, Helen Walters, Alejandra Salazar, and Daniela Balarezo. I'm Manoush Zamarodi, and you've been listening to the TED Radio Hour from NPR.
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6: When you get a secret tip that something really, really big has happened inside one of the largest women's prisons on Earth, your first instinct as a reporter is to start asking questions. But no one wants to talk to you. At least, no one wants to speak to you when they think someone is watching. And in a prison, someone is always watching. And everyone knows speaking out is not a smart thing to do. And so everything that happens inside this prison stays locked in this prison.
7: Until one day,
6: one woman decides to tell her story. We proudly present the Snap Judgment special, We Are Jane Doe. Snap Judgment begins right after this short break, Snappers.

0: Live from NPR News in Washington, I'm Janine Hurst. Iran says that only diplomacy can end the war with the U.S. and Israel. That's after President Trump rejected an Iranian proposal to reopen the Strait of Hormuz and stop the fighting, as NPR's Kat Lonsdorf reports.
1: In a post on social media, Iran's Foreign Minister Abbas Araghchi wrote that Iran was aware of President Trump's rejection and said that only, quote, negotiated solutions will end the conflict now. He also wrote that Iran is still waiting for an official U.S. response. Trump told a group of reporters on Saturday that the Iranian plan was not acceptable, but did not give further explanation. He suggested Iran wanted to make a deal because it's desperate and, quote, losing so badly. Iran made the proposal to reopen the Strait of Hormuz at the United Nations General Assembly in New York last week. The extended closure of the strait has caused major disruptions to the world's oil supply. Kat Lonsdorf, NPR News, Tel Aviv.
0: In the Northeast, one person is dead in a powerful and slow-moving nor'easter as it moves along the eastern seaboard. The New York Housing Authority says one of its employees was killed by a falling tree in Brooklyn. This as the storm pelted the Northeast with heavy rains and high winds that led to flooding and power outages. Ann Fitzsimmons owns a store on the Jersey Shore. She says the storm did a fair amount of damage.
2: We had a full moon, high tide, some bad winds, nor'easter, and so we had a lot of water around the perimeter of the building.
0: High winds and tides along with heavy rains are possible, and they could cause flash flooding along the East Coast for the next few days. In New Jersey, the first and only debate between incumbent Republican Tom Kean Jr. and Democrat Rebecca Bennett is scheduled to take place tonight. Kean is the lawmaker whose four-month absence from the House went unexplained until he disclosed he was being treated for depression. They're running for the district that includes President Trump's Bedminster Golf Club. Kean's seeking a third term as Republicans work to keep their slim majority in the House. Investors on Wall Street are bracing for the latest report card on the labor market this week. They're also watching for the Federal Reserve's favorite inflation indicator. NPR's Rafael Nam has more.
3: After raising interest rates this month, policymakers need to decide whether to raise them again in order to bring down inflation. A key factor will be the labor market, which has been remarkably sturdy this year. If that trend continues when the latest numbers come out on Friday, it could give the Fed more room to raise interest rates again. After all, it's easier for households to absorb the impact of higher rates if people are employed. In the week ahead, we'll also get the Personal Consumption Expenditures Price Index, a key inflation gauge. Rafael Nam, NPR News.
0: 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Hurricane Polo, which at one point was one of the strongest storms ever recorded in the Pacific Basin, has weakened as it heads to northwest Mexico, where it's forecast to bring heavy rain and winds by tomorrow. From member station KJZZ, Nina Kravinsky has more.
4: Officials in the Mexican states of Baja California Sur and Sonora are watching conditions in the Pacific as Hurricane Polo nears landfall. The National Weather Service downgraded Polo, but warned it remains a powerful storm. Polo is predicted to make landfall in Mexico's Baja Peninsula on Monday as a less intense but still strong hurricane. The U.S. Embassy in Mexico warns travelers to be aware of flooding, mudslides, and road closures early in the week. For NPR News, I'm Nina Kravinsky in Hermosillo, Mexico.
0: Hurricane Nolo skirted Hawaii, but it could still cause flash flooding and dangerously strong winds. The National Hurricane Center says the storm is churning slowly south of the Big Island, and it's forecast to strengthen into a major hurricane late today into early tomorrow morning. Hurricane watches have been canceled, but forecasters say parts of the Big Island could see up to 20 inches of rain. The fat bear competition in Alaska is almost over as people vote on which iconic brown bear has gained the most weight ahead of the winter season. The bears in Katmai National Park and Reserve pack on the pounds ahead of that winter hibernation, which is key to survival. Gully, Walker, Backpack, and Becky are among the competitors this year, and the winner will be chosen this week. I'm Janine Herbst, and you're listening to NPR News from Washington.
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0: Today on Snap Judgment, we bring you a very, very special story. It all started when a good friend of ours from across the KQED newsroom, the reporter Mabi Bolaños, she got a tip. It came from inside the woman's prison near where she'd grown up. Something big, something very big had gone down, so Mabi started looking into it. That tip led her and Snap Judgment's Anna Sussman to an incredible story about prison, about power, about what happens when women start telling their secrets. Understand, this story does describe a sexual assault, so sensitive listeners, please take care. We're calling it We Are Jane Doe.
1: Okay.
2: Can you introduce yourself?
3: Yes. I'm Alexandria Prout, and I'm Jane Doe number one. And I think referring to myself as Jane Doe number one was part of the privacy with such a high-profile case.
4: This is the first time Alexandria, who goes by Ali, has told her story publicly.
3: I felt like I had no choice but to speak up. I knew I wasn't the only victim. I knew there was other victims. And I just felt like if I didn't speak up, this was going to continue. And by me speaking up, I was going to make a difference for other women.
4: Ali grew up in California, in the suburbs, outside of the state capital, Sacramento. She was the firstborn daughter in an immigrant family, so she was responsible and high-achieving.
3: Yeah, I had self-esteem, you know, and I'm educated. I was a varsity cheerleader. I was homecoming queen. Like, I'm a good mom.
4: After high school, she trained to work as a medical technician. She had three kids, but things with her ex went really bad. And in late 2021, she says she was in the midst of an ugly custody battle when the police showed up at her door.
3: I'm holding my six-week-old daughter. They say, Ms. Prout, we have two felony no bail warrants for you. We need to take you into custody. So my mom's there. I remember just kissing and smelling my daughter, handing my daughter to my mom, and they cuffed me and took me into custody.
4: She was charged with felony stalking in violation of a restraining order for sending threats over text in the heat of that custody battle. Her crime isn't what our story's about, so we're not going to spend a lot of time on it. But what you need to know is that
3: it was a nonviolent offense. I was sentenced to 3 years in prison.
1: What do you remember about the process of going to prison?
3: I remember the drive. We finally get there. We get off the bus. They unshackle us. They make you get naked, and they put these big muumuus on you, like these huge muumuus gowns. And then they, like, check you. They make you go through a body scanner. And then they give you your oranges, and then they give you these black and white platform-looking shoes. They give you everything you're going to need for your cell, and you sit there for hours. And then finally, you line up against the wall, and they march you out on the yard.
4: The Central California Women's Prison near Chowchilla, California, is this massive, sprawling complex of housing units connected with interlocking hallways, checkpoint gates, and lifeless brown yards surrounded by miles of barbed wire. About 2,000 people are locked inside, making it one of the largest women's prisons on Earth. Ali was taken to A Yard, which is for prisoners who've just arrived.
3: And I just remember we were freezing. We were hungry. I think I dropped 20 pounds on A Yard.
4: There were narrow metal bunk beds, a toilet, and a shower with up to 8 women assigned to a cell.
3: And I remember all we had in that cell was a Bible. And so we would take turns reading the Bible out loud to one another.
4: She hadn't been there long when she first came across an officer named Gregory Rodriguez. Just a note, we reached out to Gregory Rodriguez for this story, but he did not get back to us.
3: I was walking to a medical docket, and he was the officer at the post that had to verify your docket.
4: A ducat is like a hall pass. It's like this piece of paper that you need in order to move around the prison.
3: And I had an N95 mask on because it was during the time of COVID. And so he asked me, can you please remove your N95 mask so I can identify you? So I did. I removed my mask. I lowered it. And he said, you have beautiful lips and beautiful eyes. You're so beautiful. And started making sexually objective comments towards me.
4: She's used to getting looks from men. And her Russian-Ukrainian grandmother would warn her to kind of watch out.
3: You know, my grandmother always told me, you may have it harder in life because you're a very pretty girl, and that has its blessings and downfalls at the same time.
4: In prison, she did not want to attract that kind of attention.
3: Fast forward 3 days later, I was in my cell. I was sitting on my bed, and they called me over the loudspeaker. And they said, Prout, you have a ducat, which is a pass. They told me I had an attorney visit. And so I thought, okay, great. Maybe I'm getting out of here because my crime is just doesn't fit to be here. Maybe there's a technical error. Something good's going to happen. And as soon as I got to the main yard gate, I had seen that it was the same officer that had made the sexually explicit comments. And like my heart just sank. I was like, okay, this isn't going to be good.
4: She was still so new to the prison. And she kind of felt uneasy.
3: Officer Rodriguez had then escorted me into the BPH room, which is the Board of Prison Hearings room, and he walked me in there. He said, there's no cameras in this room. And then he showed me his office next door. He said, there's also no cameras in this room. And I'm like, okay, well, where's my attorney visit? I never had an attorney visit.
4: Officer Rodriguez came close to her and tried to kiss her.
3: And so I'm just like a thousand things are going through my head. And I pushed him away. I'm like, no, I don't want to do this. Like, what's going on? I don't want to get in trouble. He had told me if I tried to say that I was engaging in sexual misconduct with an officer, I would be written up for a 115 and I would be put in SHU, segregated housing.
4: That's solitary confinement. Basically, a jail within a prison. And a write-up could also mean more time in prison and more time away from her little baby.
3: And in that moment in my head, I'm like, I'm an inmate here. I'm a convicted felon. This is an officer who's been here for 10 years. He has seniority. I can do one of two things. Fight him and pray that his superiors and fellow correctional officers are going to believe me, a convicted felon, or I can just compartmentalize. And like all that mattered to me at that time was going home to my kids on my release date. I did not want to catch more time. I did not want to be there any longer than I had to be. And that's when he proceeded to kiss me. He took me to a chair that was like up against the wall.
4: The chair had green upholstery.
3: And began to sexually assault me. And I remember just looking at his boot.
4: And then it was over.
3: And I remember telling him, you know, like, this isn't okay. I was like, this is unbelievable. So after he told me to make sure you tell them you have an attorney visit when you get back to the housing unit, don't say anything, don't tell anybody, you know, they're not going to believe you anyways, you're an inmate. I remember crying, but then the fear and the like hurt and the sadness quickly motivated me. I remember walking up to my cell, walking up the stairs to my cell and just sitting in my cell for a minute. And I thought, I still have the ducat.
4: The little piece of paper that said that she'd been out of her cell, that had the date and the time.
3: I'm going to save it. And then the 20th of May, I get called up again for another attorney visit.
4: Again, there was no attorney. Rodriguez repeatedly called her back to that room where there are no cameras. so she came to know what to expect. The same green chair, the same boots, the same disassociation. She didn't know what to do. She was surrounded by fences. She was state property. And so she turned to someone she trusted, a woman named Katrina Cameron.
1: Tell us about your friendship with Katrina. Like, how did it start? How did it develop?
3: It started when I first came to her cell. Like, I needed a home, and she welcomed me in her cell. And the first night there, she sewed a blanket together for me and sewed a pillow cover for me. She was so sweet, and she was just like a big sister to me. I trusted her. I trusted her over anyone, and so I came to her one day. It was about 3 p.m. We were in our cell. I went over to her bunk, and I got real close with her because I wanted to keep it real low tone, secret. I said, "Sis, I need to tell you something." And she's like, "Do not tell anybody until you get out. Do not tell anyone. They do not tell anybody." She's like, "You do what you have to do and be fake until you get out of here, and then you tell somebody."
2: And I remember her telling me when things started happening.
4: Katrina Cameron had been in prison for about 11 years when Allie showed up. And she's actually still there now.
2: And I remember telling her that if she wanted to report something, to wait until she went home, because there are, it's a very big chance that things could start happening to her in a retaliatory manner that I've seen before. And I didn't want that to happen to her.
4: It was becoming clear to Allie that this was not a safe place to speak up.
3: I mean, from the moment I woke up, I was scanning for all correctional staff because there was a level of suspicion with everybody at that point.
4: She would go to the chow hall, walk the yard, and then there was her job. She'd been assigned to work at a place called the watch office.
3: We watch all the movement coming in and out of the prison. So we're on a computer, and pretty much we can see every inmate in every cell on every yard, and we can see who's leaving the prison and who's coming into the prison.
4: And in the watch office, she would see a list of actual attorney visits for the day. And this is where things suddenly started to click for her. Duckett's list a reason a prisoner is moving around the prison.
3: You know, and which would be in the system, you know. When you don't have an attorney visit, there's nothing there.
4: There were cameras recording her movements, and there was a paper trail of those supposed lawyer visits. But her Duckett was blank.
3: I was nervous, of course. I was like, okay, we're going to do this. Let's do this. I said, you want to issue me attorney visits and not have attorney visits? I'm going to save those Duckett's. So I saved those Duckett's.
4: She was able to save two of the Duckett's. And she put them at first in her Bible and later to be extra safe.
3: Under the locker. I lifted the locker up and hid it.
4: When she was taken to the Board of Parole hearings room, she took note of the cameras along the journey, like the one at the end of the hall.
3: I drew diagrams with where cameras were placed, where they were angled at, and like put camera here, camera there, camera there, camera there. Like, you really mess with the wrong girl here. Like, I'm taking you down.
4: On August 9th, Rodriguez walked her past those cameras for what would be the last time. And then a little more than a week later, she heard her name called over the loudspeaker.
3: So it was August 19th of 2022. I had just came off the yard. I was in basketball shorts, sports bra, a white tank top, and my Vans. And I went to go walk in my room, and they said, "Prout, come to the cop shop and pick up the phone." And I'm like, oh, shit.
4: The cop shop is this little room where all the rows of cells meet D yard. It's where all the correctional officers hang out.
3: And I asked Katrina, why do they want me to go to the cop shop and pick up the phone? She's like, just go pick up the phone. So I'm like slowly going down the hallway. Like, I go to the cop shop. I'm like, what is this phone call about?
4: There's this window that slides open for when prisoners come up with questions.
3: And they're like, just pick the phone up. And it's R&R, which is receiving, where you come in. And they're like, call somebody to come get you. You're paroling today.
4: She'd been sentenced to 3 years, but she'd kept a clean record in prison. And she was being released early, after less than a year in custody. We still don't know why.
3: And I'm like, wait, can you repeat that? And they're like, today, you're paroling today. And I'm like, I still have 2 months left. They're like, nope, we're not doing any of that. You're paroling today. Call somebody right now.
4: She walked back to her cell and started packing her things. Most of her stuff, she said, she'd gave away to her cellmate, Katrina Cameron. Things like her makeup and her prison-issued hair dryer. And when she saw the guards had passed on their rounds, she lifted up her locker.
3: And so I'm like, okay. I grabbed the ducats. I put them in my bra. I didn't know if I just wanted them to be safe. I just wanted to get through the gates and really be free before, in case it wasn't real. It wasn't real until I got through the gates.
4: A family member was waiting to give her a ride home. So she threw her stuff in the back and got in the car.
3: I had everything with me. That's when I was like, that's when it kind of hit me like, okay, I'm carrying this like big secret. I knew my mission had just started.
4: One of the first things she did when she got out was to meet with lawyers. And she was connected to a prisoner's rights attorney named Robert Chalfont.
3: And I think that's how the domino effect started.
5: I called CCWF. I called the sheriff of Madera County, and I said, there's an officer down there raping women. We need to stop it. I'll offer up my clients for an interview. Let's go. And so next thing you know, my clients were being interviewed by CCWF IA officers.
4: He found out that even before Allie came forward, the prison had started investigating a couple of complaints about Officer Rodriguez. And then, when press coverage came out about Allie's lawsuit, Chalfont said his phone started ringing.
5: At that point, victims were just coming out of the woodwork.
3: My attorney, when I called him, he said, oh my God, this case is bigger than you know.
5: He was assaulting women all over the facility.
3: When I found out there was over 20 women, I was like, okay, I did the right thing.
6: A former correctional officer is accused of sexual misconduct against inmates at the Central California Women's Facility in Chowchilla. They eventually identified at least 22 potential victims. Rodriguez
4: 8 months
6: retired from state service
4: after Allie first spoke up, Officer Gregory Rodriguez was arrested.
7: A former correctional officer now finds himself on the other side of the cell bars tonight. Good evening, I'm Liz Gonzalez.
8: And I'm Monty Torres. We thank you for joining us tonight.
3: I saw the picture of him being escorted into the van and arrested. And for me, I didn't believe it. I still thought it was like, it was surreal to me. Like, it didn't register for me.
4: This was a big deal. Officers are rarely arrested for misconduct. And in this case, it started to cause this ripple effect that was bigger than Allie and bigger even than Rodriguez himself.
9: Okay. Thank you all for being here. Appreciate those of you who are staying for this briefing that you take a seat and that you turn off your cell phone because we're going
4: to... In the wake of the Rodriguez case, state lawmakers called a special hearing.
9: The incidents of sexual assault in our California women's prisons.
10: It is prevalent. It's prevalent and it has to stop.
9: California has a zero tolerance policy on that issue. There was a bill enacted.
4: There's something called the Prison Rape Elimination Act, aimed at preventing and responding to sexual abuse in prison. But what happened with Rodriguez showed it wasn't really working.
11: Anomaly. However, Rodriguez's violence is not an anomaly. It exemplifies a pattern in which prison staff assault many, many people because they are helped by many, many people. In his case, there was at least a 10-year
4: So they called in the warden of Chowchilla. She got up in front of the lawmakers and survivors to answer for the prison.
12: Substantiated. We take swift and appropriate disciplinary actions. Equally critical is the support and care we provide to the victims. I cannot overstate the urgency of our response to these issues.
4: Prison officials told the lawmakers they were taking action.
13: We'll do for a while. But anyway, thank you all again, and thanks staff for putting this all together. You did an excellent job.
4: Inside the prison, pretty unheard of things were happening too. The incarcerated women held these town hall meetings led by a nonprofit group where those who wanted to could start talking about the things they'd been keeping a secret.
14: In the 30 years that I have been there, never had the prison allowed such a large group of us to gather inside there with guests and without one staff present.
4: This is Elizabeth Lozano, who was in prison at Chowchilla and was there. She says a woman from the nonprofit stood posted at each door of the prison gym to make sure no correctional officers came in. Everyone else sat together on chairs, arranged in a circle. Lozano spoke up.
14: I had the times where I said no, you know, and there's things that happen where it's out of your control, truly, honestly, out of your control.
4: Person after person spoke. These conversations were difficult, but it felt like something hard and immovable and secret was starting to shift. Internal reports of sexual assault, those PREA reports, went through the roof. And lawsuits were getting filed left and right.
15: More than 130 former female inmates claim they were sexually abused by prison staff at the California Institute for Women in Chino.
4: And while there was no formal acknowledgement of wrongdoing, the state also began to settle some of the lawsuits filed by Rodriguez's victims, including Allie's. Her lawyer told her this was significant.
3: I just remember, like, sitting on my bathroom floor and him talking to me. And he's always been really encouraging. He's like, Allie, you have no idea the magnitude of this case and what you've done.
4: But Allie had one more choice she had to make. Whether or not to testify. If Rodriguez was going to do time, like, actually get convicted, it was going to take a lot. Witnesses willing to come forward. Physical evidence. And a jury being willing to listen to women like Allie. Women who've been in prison.
3: Nobody in my family wanted me to pursue this. They told me the Correctional Officers Union is dangerous. The magnitude of this case is so big. I feel like I'm balancing the world on my shoulders.
16: I had people beg me not to take the stand, beg me not to pursue this on a criminal matter. I was going to see justice through and testify regardless of whatever was coming my way.
4: It was late summer 2024 when Madera County prosecutors were taking the final steps to bring Rodriguez to trial. Allie was gearing up to testify when she got a call from the prison. It was her former cellmate, Katrina Cameron. It was August 2nd, and she would remember that date.
17: I called Allie, and I was in so much distress. All I could tell her is that we had just got assaulted in the chow hall. I was scared. I didn't know. I just needed help. And that's all I could say is that I needed help.
3: She had told me what had happened. She told me she couldn't see out of one eye, that Christina, our other cellmate, had gotten beat up by correctional staff, that Christina was trying to protect her, that they were trying to beat up her, but she has a pacemaker.
17: I didn't know what they were doing to us or why, but I needed help, and I need somebody out there to know.
3: I think me speaking out has held a lot of nasty, bad people accountable for a lot of bad things. I think August 2nd was the boiling point.
4: Coming up next, what happened on August 2nd. Just a quick note, we are largely talking about the experience of women in this series, but there are also some people who identify as men or non-binary at the Central California Women's Prison, and sexual assault in prison is an issue that cuts across gender.
18: return, what happened on August 2nd. Stay tuned.

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Snap Judgment, the We Are Jane Doe special investigation. Listeners should know this story refers to violence against women in a prison. And when last we left, Allie had just received a frantic phone call from her former cellmate saying that something big had gone down at the woman's prison.

0: On the morning of August 2nd, 2024, Katrina Cameron, former cellmate of Ali, Alexandria Prout, was doing her usual morning things. She was getting ready for the day. She was with her girlfriend and roomie, Christina Wind.
1: We were drinking coffee, getting our rooms together, making our beds. Like, we were just having regular mornings, talking to each other.
0: And feeding their pet baby lizard, Toby. And Toby lived in a cup next to her bed.
1: I consider her just like my child. Other people probably related to like an emotional support animal, I guess. She kept me centered. She gave me a reason to wake up and smile each morning, you know?
0: Then she heard the officers coming through their unit, giving orders.
1: They told us they were searching and for us just to walk out with nothing, that we couldn't take nothing with us. I had Toby on me because we weren't going to leave him behind.
0: Cameron tucked baby lizard Toby into her bra and stepped out of her cell.
1: Me and Wynn were pretty much the last one out of our hallway.
0: There were about 160 women in their unit total, and all of them filed out to the dining hall. We know what happened next from internal documents.
2: It was really early in the morning that ISU came and dragged us out to the chow hall.
0: We also talked to a dozen women who were there about what happened that day. You'll hear some of their voices. This is Irene Avalos, who's almost 60 years old.
2: It's the rude awakening. They came and just told us, get up, get out.
3: That's just that. We go out, get it over with. It's a regular search. That's what we're thinking. You know, we get searched all the time, actually.
0: Wisdom Muhammad lived on D Yard. She said she knew a search was coming, but...
3: Not one time did we think that it was going to be the whole unit being searched. I didn't think it was going to be that.
4: We started seeing a bunch of bins coming out of our unit.
0: This is Sarah Toledo.
4: Like really big, like trash bins kind of. Hey, what's happening? They said they're throwing your guys' property away because they went in there to go do a search.
0: They watched through the windows of the chow hall as their pillows, shoes, clothing, TVs... Even some mattresses. Everything that did not fit in a box that's about the size of a mini fridge or 6 cubic feet was taken or thrown away. They call this breaking down to 6x6. And this was a big deal.
3: It was horrible because I bought that stuff. You got people here that been here for all their life. You feel me? People been here for 20 years. You throwing away their sentimental things that they have. You feel me? Like stuff that's unreplaceable. And all that stuff is just hot trash.
4: Technically, when they do that, they're supposed to give us the option to choose what we want. And we can also mail out property. But they didn't do any of that.
5: Did it with like anger. Like the way they searched us, they were trying to hurt us. Like they were mad about something.
0: Angelina Maria Hernandez says they tried to get the attention of a sergeant.
5: And so we tried to ask Sergeant Arroyo.
0: Sergeant Isidro Arroyo worked on D Yard.
5: Like, why are you guys throwing away our property?
6: People are shouting questions like, hey, what's going on? Arroyo, can you talk to us? What's happening? We're kind of bombarding him with questions.
0: This is Antoinette Yancey. She's been in prison for almost 30 years, and she has this important role in the prison. She serves as a go-between on something called the Inmate Advisory Council, mediating issues with staff on behalf of other prisoners. So she regularly interacts with this sergeant.
6: It's been 5 hours. So I'm pointing at him, I'm pointing at myself like, can I? And then I'm moving my hands up and down, can I talk to you? Can I talk to you? Can I talk to you?
0: And as she tried to get his attention in the crowded dining hall, she thought back to something that happened a month or so earlier.
6: We were standing by D Hall. He was standing in front of the supply closet in front of D Hall facing towards me, and I was standing in the day room by D Hall facing him. And he said to me, Priya, the staff assaults, the complaints, and all of the, you know, 602s, you know, all of that stuff needs to stop.
0: Priya filings, 602s, That's prison jargon for sexual assault claims and all types of complaints against officers. After Gregory Rodriguez got arrested, we found out that women started coming forward to complain about him, but also other officers. So complaints overall were way up.
6: Lisa, if the complaints do not stop, and this is a quote, if the complaints do not stop, then this is what's going to happen. I'm going to lock you guys down, take all your privileges, and this is going to continue until the complaint stops. And I said, hey, you know, that's not fair. We can't police other inmates. We can't make another inmate stop filing complaints.
0: Yancey says he told her if she didn't get the other prisoners in line, there would be consequences.
6: And the main thing I remember when he said that, I looked around at his staff, and his staff could not look me in the eye. They looked, held their heads down because they knew that was like a wrong thing to say. And my response to him was, that's not legal, nor is it fair.
0: CDCR declined our request to interview Arroyo, and they didn't answer our questions about this incident between Arroyo and Yancey. They did say retaliation is not allowed, but in the chow hall that morning, Yancey remembered those threats.
6: That's exactly what he said he was going to do. I mean, I didn't think that he would do it to that extent, but it triggered that comment that he made.
0: Now, the women say Arroyo wouldn't even talk to them.
4: We just want to know what's happening, and Mr. Sergeant Arroyo is refusing to speak to us, and he's literally in front of our faces.
7: We're all hungry. You guys had us in here for hours. You're not telling us what's going on. We're just tired and hungry. We want to go back to our cells.
4: We were asking the staff that was in there if we can get some lunches, and they said that we needed to hang on. They needed to get approval from the sergeant of the day, which was Arroyo at that time.
3: It was still a little standoff for a little second, and then that's when more officers came in.
0: Here's where things took a turn. And we know that because we got some internal documents and, importantly, surveillance footage from the chow hall that day. While there is no audio, we can see what happened. Dozens of officers filed in and formed a line.
4: We don't know what's happening. So we just see a bunch of officers rushing in.
5: All of a sudden, all the cops came in with their riot gear on.
4: That's when they just started telling everybody to back up.
3: They told everybody to back up, be quiet.
0: People were shouting at the officers and banging on the windows and tables. Cameron and her girlfriend, Christina Wind, could tell something was about to happen. And Wind tried to get the officers' attention. She was worried about Cameron's heart because she has a pacemaker.
6: I was asking all the officers that were coming in to please get us out because Cameron was already having chest pain. She couldn't breathe. Every single one ignored me.
0: Christina Wind said she sat in front of Cameron to shield her. Then a captain from the scrimmage line signaled to Sergeant Arroyo, according to internal documents we got, ordering him to, quote, put them down with gas.
8: Step Judgments, we are Jane Doe. We'll be right back.
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Welcome back to Snap Judgment Special Investigation. We are Jane Doe. My name is Lynn Washington, and this story references violence against women in prison, and as such, it's not for young or sensitive listeners. When last we left, 150 prisoners had been corralled in the chow hall, where they waited for hours with no answer. Then an officer was heard

0: put them down with gas.
1: Officer Arroyo guy is the one that really got it cracking, like, and then that's when more officers came in. I guess they was waiting for that super soaker to come in before they got it cracking like that.
0: The super soaker, officially called an MK-46, is a big aerosol canister that shoots pepper spray. In the video, all at once, you just see officers on the line start spraying and throwing pepper grenades. And these women stumble and run to the other side of the cafeteria.
2: They did start spraying us and bombing us. So when that started, everybody just ran away from their line. As soon as the first spray hit, we all started running away.
1: They didn't ask no questions. They didn't none of that. I feel like they had it up in their head already what they was going to do and how they was going to do it.
0: In the video, you can see two plastic cups go flying towards the officers, but they don't hit them. The women are cowering up by the wall, trying to hide from the pepper spray. And the officers are walking closer to them. And then they spray them again.
1: I had my shirt tied around my face. I was just trying to survive as long as possible.
3: Like, we were crying. Like, we were on our knees. Like, we were begging, like, to stop. And we were telling them, like, we needed help.
0: On the footage, you can see Katrina Cameron. You can see by the way she's moving that she's struggling to walk, and wind is helping her.
4: I couldn't breathe, and I was throwing up a little because I couldn't breathe.
5: And I told the officer that she was having this medical emergency, she needed help. He said, okay, come forward.
0: You can see on the footage, one officer in the back calls her forward.
4: And I just felt wind kind of leading me forward.
5: After we went to go take this step, all I seen was a shuffle of commotion and her go down.
4: And I got slammed on the floor.
0: A group of officers in the front forced Cameron to the ground. One officer throws a pepper bomb at them. And then a group of officers close in around them.
5: I went to go down on top of her to protect her. I was beat by 9 different officers. I was stabbed with batons.
0: Christina Nguyen lost consciousness. This is a closed room about the size of a small school cafeteria filling up with gas. And there are 160 women on the floor, and they're crowded up against the walls.
1: It really literally felt like we was like in a room full of smoke and we was just in there waiting to die. I already took my last breath in there. You feel me? I was just up in there ready to die.
6: And I remember passing out and I came to and I looked up and there was an officer standing right there. And I kind of like just begged him, like, please get me out of here. And that officer finally noticed me and picked me up, cuffed me, and started dragging me towards the door, and I passed out again.
7: People were falling out in seizures. They wouldn't let us help our peers. A couple of people ran to my roommate to help her because she was having a seizure, and they started bombing them, so we had to fall back.
1: It was like a concentration camp, actually, if I'm allowed to say that.
7: Like, it was world zone, World War II zone.
2: And I'm not going to even lie. It was the most traumatizing experience I've ever dealt with in my life. And I did 16 years in prison, so I clearly committed a crime and I've lived a lifestyle that wasn't pleasant before. But to experience something like that was something I've never experienced before. And it was the most scariest thing that I've went through in my life.
7: We're like, give us air. We're choking. We can't breathe repeatedly. And we couldn't breathe. We're trying to tell the officers that we thought were nicer to please get us out and give us air.
1: I was begging them to take me out, like, please handcuff me. I ain't never been begged to be handcuffed. I'm like, please cuff me.
0: Eventually, one by one, the women are zip-tied and walked outside away from the choking fumes to the yard, where they sit on the grass in 90-degree weather. In the surveillance video, you can see they're all there. And then the officers kind of form this half circle around them. And at this point, it seems like things are calming down.
6: I assumed that they were going to start letting us, you know, go back into the building, you know.

0: one hallway at a time. That's usually what they do after something like that happens. Instead, the officers came out and then they started doing a march around us.
1: One officer tells a guy holding the MK-46 chemical weapon sprayer, quote, "I want that empty," according to internal documents. A woman who's on the ground gets up. Her hands are zip-tied behind her back, and she takes four steps to go sit by another woman. And at this point, the officers start bombing again, throwing grenade after grenade, seemingly at random. The prisoners try to run away from the gas, and then the officers on the other side of the yard unleash pepper grenades as well.
0: And I just remember at that point, I just started screaming. I didn't even realize I was screaming that much. I was just screaming and screaming. Now all officers are coming from everywhere.
1: Another officer races across the yard with an empty wheelchair and comes back with a woman in a wheelchair, head slumped forward.
0: It's like everybody, it's like a free-for-all. It's like a party for them or something, you know. And they're just continuing to bomb us over and over again.
1: Eventually, the officers stop. An officer is recorded on his body-worn camera saying, "Fun, fun, fun, baby." A woman collapses to the ground. Four women are carried off in stretchers.
2: I had a seizure. I woke up in the hospital. I on myself. I felt like my body was full of so many chemicals. I was like, damn, like, that's how y'all do us? Like, y'all supposed to protect us? We in y'all custody every single day. And the first chance y'all get, y'all do us like this. Like, man, they did us cold. They did us bad. They did us bad.
1: Most of the women were sent back to their cells, where they found their stuff was either missing or destroyed.
3: Oh, yeah. They took my TV. They took my clothes. They ripped my blankets. Like, the little bit of comfort that I did have, they destroyed it. They took our shampoos out and dumped them. Like, there's no reason to take our hygiene, our shampoos, our conditioners, and empty them out. And some of them were empty out on our beds. Like, they were just being ugly. And the way that they attacked us like they were trying to kill us, like they were trying to hurt us. I knew it was retaliation because the way that they came in, they didn't even give us a chance.
4: I've never experienced anything like that in the 13 years I've been here. It was awful. It was awful.
1: When Katrina Cameron was brought back to her cell in D Yard, she couldn't see out of one eye, and her glasses had been lost.
5: So I came into my room, and I was just trying to breathe. I was trying to breathe, and I got in the shower.
1: When she went to wash the pepper spray off her body, that's when Cameron found Toby, the baby lizard, dead in her bra.
5: It broke my heart having to take Toby out, and I was just hoping maybe I could try to save her, but she was already gone.
1: Cameron's girlfriend and cellmate, Christina Wind, who'd tried to shield her with her body in the dining hall, she wasn't back in their cell. Cameron had no idea where she was. So this is when Cameron called her former cellmate, Allie.
6: She said, "I can't see." And she's like, "I don't know where Christina is." I could barely understand her. She was very, very upset.
7: Katrina called you after it had happened?
6: Yes. They started getting aggressive with the girls, started backing them into the back of the chow hall, and started spraying them with CO gas and gassing them in the face. I'm shocked. I'm angry. It makes me sick. I felt guilty.
1: Cameron wanted Allie's help. She wanted her to call an attorney and try to find out what had happened to Wind.
5: And I said, "I need to know what happened to Wind. Where is Wind?" I was scared. I didn't know if they were going to try to kill her. I didn't know if she was okay.
1: Coming up next time, our final episode, What Happens in the Dark Always Comes to the Light.
7: Were the events of August 2nd on your mind at all when you
6: They were. The events on August 2nd were on my mind when I went to testify.
1: There's Nicole Doe,
8: Erica Doe, and Andrea, Sonia, Sarah, Brandy, Rosa, Nancy, Serena, Paige, Brianne, Jennifer,
1: and of course, Alexandria Doe. Two investigations were getting underway. The feds were coming in from the outside. The other investigation was led by the prison agency itself. They were coming at this from the inside.
9: Did you make the statement, these bitches need to be reminded who's in charge? Or words to that effect?
10: Not that I recall.
9: Not that you recall?
10: Not that I recall.
9: Is that something that, is that language that you would use?
10: Do I curse? Yes. Do I refer to the female population as bitches? I do not.
9: We have witnesses stating differently. Why do you think that is?
11: We would like to thank all the women inside CCWF for sharing your stories with us. And you are absolutely going to want to hear the conclusion of this story, the second half of We Are Jane Doe. The producers of We Are Jane Doe are Molly Bolaños, Anna Sussman, and Suki Lewis. It was edited by Nancy Lopez, Mark Ristich, and Suki Lewis. It was fact-checked by Mark Betancourt. The original music and engineering is by Dirk Schwartzoff. Production support from Marissa Dodge, Jeremy Rue from the UC Berkeley Graduate School of Journalism was our data editor. Executive produced by myself, Glenn Washington, and Mark Ristich. And again, special thanks to Amika Moda and all the women still inside the Central California Women's Facility brave enough to share their stories. This reporting was made possible in part by funding from the Poynter Institute. If you missed even a moment, know that you can hear Snap's We Are Jane Doe series in its entirety on the Snap Judgment podcast. KQED in San Francisco allows Snap to broadcast stories like this one. On Team Snap, the union-represented producers, artists, editors, engineers, members of the National Association of Broadcast Employees and Technicians, Communications Workers of America, AFL-CIO, Local 51. And this is not the news. No way is this the news, because sometimes the news does not care. But we do. And this is...

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6: After the news from the BBC World Service, Kirsty Walk reunites a group of people intimately involved in a moment of modern history.
7: For decades, the Twin Towers stood as symbols of American confidence and economic power. On the morning of the 11th of September 2001, two hijacked passenger planes plowed into them. Firefighters, police officers and paramedics ran towards it.
8: I could see the plaza completely covered with debris and bodies.
9: It was pitch black. I was just waiting to die.
10: And I tried to get him on the radio that day, Battalion 1 to Engine 33, and there was no answer.
7: 25 years on, we bring together a group of survivors and first responders who lived through that morning.
11: It's the first time I left people behind, and I was broken.
6: That's The Reunion, the 9/11 attacks, in 5 minutes.
12: Live from NPR News in Washington, I'm Janine Herbst. Police in England say five people have been arrested near a UK airbase that's used by the US military for strikes on Iran. The men are being held on suspicion of a terrorist act that appears to involve three vans. The base, Fairford, has been used by American bombers for strictly limited strikes against Iranian missile sites. That deal was agreed to under former Prime Minister Keir Starmer, who was opposed to the U.S. war in Iran. Police haven't released details on those arrested, but President Trump praised the arrests, saying, quote, "We had them under investigation," without giving more details. In New York, at least one person is dead in the powerful nor'easter that hit the area. Forecasters say the storm is slowly moving along the East Coast, with heavy rain and strong winds leading to flooding in New York City and New Jersey. Governor Mikey Sherrill says shore communities have been hit hard and that they're monitoring the damage closely.
13: Dozens of people have evacuated from their homes due to flooding, and dozens more were rescued from cars in flooded roadways.
12: Forecasters say flash flooding is still possible in places. The president's latest fight with the media continues after the White House blocked CNN, which was TV pool coverage, from riding with him on Air Force One yesterday as Trump headed to a college football game in Tennessee. A federal judge ordered the White House to temporarily restore access last week. And Piers Mara Liasson has more.
14: Why is fighting the press good for him, especially if it ends up getting him less coverage? Is that a good strategy for the midterms? It's the same question that arises when you wonder why the president has taken so many stands opposed to majority public opinion on issue after issue. On AI, the public wants regulation. He says we shouldn't have any. On data centers, the public's against them. He says the only people who are against data centers are people who want to be, quote, poor and backwards. He's for flock cameras. The public doesn't like them. And of course, he's for tariffs and the war in Iran, two very unpopular policies.
12: And Piers Mara Liasson reporting. Pope Leo told a massive crowd gathered at the Shrine of Lourdes that the Catholic Church has to confront deep wounds caused by clergy abuse. NPR's Eleanor Beardsley reports Leo is on a four-day visit to France.
15: Lourdes is a town in the foothills of the Pyrenees Mountains that attracts some 3 million pilgrims a year for its purported healing spring waters on the spot where a 19th-century shepherd girl had apparitions of the Virgin Mary. The site is also connected to a recent scandal. The shrine's facade has a series of mosaics by a prominent religious artist accused of abusing 20 women. The story's tall mosaics have been covered for the Pope's visit. Leo has previously apologized for abuse scandals that have damaged the church's credibility. On a trip to Spain in June, he told bishops they must listen to survivors and offer reparations.
12: Eleanor Beardsley reporting. This is NPR News. Russian attacks across Ukraine overnight killed at least 3 people after Moscow rejected German calls to ease its escalation toward NATO. Russia's foreign minister, Sergei Lavrov, dismissed a meeting with his German counterpart at the UN General Assembly in New York last week, saying it lacked genuine dialogue. Tensions between Russia and Germany have worsened after a drone attack at Leipzig airport last month. Meanwhile, Moscow continues to target Ukraine with missiles and drones while Kyiv strikes Russian oil refineries. Moscow's war shows no sign of slowing, and both sides are blaming each other for ongoing hostilities. Voters in Switzerland said a resounding no to proposals to make their traditional neutrality more strict. As Imogene Folks reports, the size of the defeat reflects a growing realization that trying to ignore today's conflicts is neither morally nor strategically a good idea.
16: The result, 70% of those voting rejected the proposals, suggest most Swiss believe neutrality cannot ignore international law or reward aggression, and that to protect their own country, new alliances with European neighbours may be necessary. They also doubted the motivations of a key supporter of strict neutrality, right-wing political and business leader Christoph Blocher. His companies traded with apartheid South Africa and were trading with Russia until sanctions were imposed. For NPR News, I'm Imogen Folks in Bern.
12: And I'm Janine Herbst, and you're listening to NPR News from Washington.
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6: Next, from the BBC World Service, The Reunion, where we bring together the people who were intimately involved in a moment of modern history. 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
30: I'm at the National September the 11th Memorial in Lower Manhattan. There are hundreds of people here today. Some, like me, looking down into the two vast square pools that mark the footprints of the World Trade Center's twin towers. Some stand and simply stare into the tumbling water. Others have brought single white roses to put into names inscribed in the granite. Around the edges of these two pools, are the names of nearly 3,000 people who were killed here on the same day 25 years ago. For three decades, the Twin Towers dominated New York's skyline. 110 stories high, visible across the city and beyond. On the morning of September the 11th, hijackers seized control of four commercial airliners, turning them into weapons aimed at civilian and government targets. Three hit their mark. The fourth never reached its intended target, but that was believed to be either the White House or the US Capitol building. The attacks shattered the sense of American invulnerability and changed this city forever. At 8:46 a.m., 20,000 people had already begun their working day in the Twin Towers. The first plane, American Airlines Flight 11, flew into the North Tower. The impact tore through floors 93 to 99. All 92 people on board were killed instantly.
0: Oh my God!
30: Fire Department Battalion Chief Joseph Pfeiffer was just 12 blocks away. He gave the first report over the radio to the Manhattan Dispatch.
1: We have a number of floors on fire. It looked like the plane was aiming towards the building.
30: Other fire chiefs confirmed the severity of the situation. ABC's Good Morning America with host Diane Sawyer and Charlie Gibson was nearing the end of its broadcast.
3: We just got a report in that there's been some sort of explosion at the World Trade Center in New York City. You're seeing the live pictures here.
4: Obviously a major fire there. There is one report, as of yet unconfirmed, that a plane has hit the World Trade Center. And you can see that there is smoke there coming out of at least two sides of the building.
30: It became clear that it was a deliberate attack when 17 minutes later, a second hijacked plane, United Airlines Flight 175, plowed into the South Tower.
4: That looks like a second plane. You could see the plane come in just from the right-hand side of the screen. So this looks like it is some sort of a concerted effort to attack the World Trade Center that is underway in downtown New York.
30: Well, I'm in a studio just a few blocks away from the memorial site, and with me are Richard Eichen, Rich Eichen, who worked at Pass Consulting Group on the 90th floor of the North Tower, Joe Pilla, whose husband, Jim Gartenberg, worked in commercial real estate a few floors below on the 86th floor, three first responders who went to the World Trade Center that morning, Joseph Pfeiffer, who we heard in that archive, the first fire department chief to take command, former New York Police Department officer Judy Castro, who helped evacuate the buildings, St. John's Hospital paramedic Jimmy Dobson, who spent the day helping the wounded from the site, Rear Admiral Michael Day, then a lieutenant in the U.S. Coast Guard, coordinated the evacuation of 500,000 people off the island of Manhattan on September the 11th, and the novelist A.M. Holmes, who witnessed the events of the day from the window of her apartment in Lower Manhattan. Thank you so much, all of you, for joining us. Joseph, first, battalion chief responsible for the tip of Manhattan. You'd already done 20 years. You could have retired already that day. What was the first thing that you knew about this attack?
7: We were out in the street at a normal routine emergency of an odor of gas. And then at 8:46, we heard a loud noise of a plane coming overhead. And we see this plane racing past us at a very fast speed and at a low altitude, so low that I could see on the fuselage the word American. It disappeared behind some tall buildings, and then when it reappeared, I saw the plane aim and crash into the North Tower of the World Trade Center. And then I had to get on the radio and tell the dispatcher literally what I saw. And as you heard in the tape, I told them that we had a number of floors on fire, and this appeared to be a direct attack. And when I walked into the Trade Center, I knew we had 20,000 people that were in the greatest moment of need.
30: And your own brother, Kevin, was a fireman.
7: Yes, my brother was a lieutenant in Engine 33. And he came in like other firefighters. He came in quietly. And firefighters aren't quiet people, no matter what. And he came up to me not saying a word. And we looked at each other, wondering if we were going to be both okay. And then I ordered him, as I ordered many other lieutenants, captains, and chiefs. I said, go up, evacuate the building, and then regroup on the upper floors to rescue those that were trapped. And I saw him take his unit and start to walk the stairs of the World Trade Center.
30: Joe, your husband wasn't really due to be there that day because he had a new job. But tell me about him and why he wanted to be there.
0: Well, he didn't have a new job yet. He was starting the next day. So Friday before, he had given notice. And in his industry, they say, when you give notice, they say, okay, goodbye and good luck and don't come back to the office, et cetera. But he was such a nice guy. They said, you know what, give yourself a couple days to pack up and get yourself together. I got to my office and he had left a voicemail on my machine. And he basically said, there's a fire on my floor. I don't know if I'm going to be okay, and I love you. And I spoke to him, and he basically said he was trapped and he didn't know what was happening. And then as time went on, I got to speak to other people, and we kind of pieced things together. And I left my office on the Upper East Side to go be with his mother, who was also on the Upper East Side. And I walked out of my office, and I looked downtown, and I saw smoke coming from the World Trade Center. And I said, he's not going to be okay. And I'm screaming in the street, like screaming in the street. And people looking at me like, what's happening with this woman? Nobody knew. Nobody understood until it really came out to the news what was happening.
30: Rich, you too were in the first week of a new job on the 90th floor of the North Tower when the attack happened. And the impact of that first plane was just a few floors above you.
8: I was in a hallway, not actually in my office, which faced north. And suddenly I hear this bang. And then shortly after that, I heard bump, bump, bump, bump, bump, and I found out later on that was the airplane actually tearing through the building. The door to the ladies' room slammed open against the hinges, and out came, it looked like a flamethrower, this large plume of flame. And on the other side of this corridor, the wall seemed to bubble with flame, and like it was alive. And coming from the corridor on my left side, from Bank of China, this poor man came over with his arms splayed out, his skin hanging. He had been completely burned to being unrecognizable, and he begged for help and then fell and died between my legs. My survival trigger came on, which is I had a five-month-old baby at the time. And it's like, all right, I got to survive for this baby. I need to get out of here. And I saw that in the corner, there was a set of glass doors that were intact and the lights were on. And that's where the other four people were. And we were the five that got off that floor.
30: Judy, you knew at that stage the World Trade Center well. You know, you'd worked around there. You were in the NYPD. Explain where you were when the planes hit.
9: I was a block away from the World Trade Center. And I see the plane. And I'm looking at this plane. And I'm saying to my partner, that plane looks really low. And as I said, low, it hit the building. So we drove up, stepped out the car, and we started to evacuate.
30: Were you aware of the second plane hitting the South Tower?
9: Yes, I was standing in front of the South Tower. I happened to look up because I heard a noise. I looked up and the plane hit the building.
30: Jimmy, you and your paramedic partner, Melvin, you were already responding to an emergency that morning.
10: Yes.
30: And then the plane hit.
10: The second plane hit. We came out of a hospital in Queens. As we're going in, my partner, Marvin, his phone rings. It's his girlfriend. She said, another plane hit the other building. So Marvin looks at me and says, terrorism. We started telling people, get away from the scene. This is terrorism. And a lot of people were just going in stores and getting cameras and taking pictures of this. And he gets out on one side and I get out on the other. Someone tells him this person's having a heart attack on Broadway. And we usually don't split up. So then I don't see him.
30: AM, you were in your apartment.
9: Yeah.
30: early that morning. What could you see? What were you doing?
11: As a writer and novelist, I'm mostly home working. And so the phone rang and it was my partner at the time who was a pediatrician at St. Vincent's Hospital. And she said to me, go to the window, look out. A small plane hit the World Trade Center. And so I went to the window and have a direct view downtown of the World Trade Center. And I'm looking and I see the first building with basically a large dent in it. And then as I was talking to her, I saw the second plane coming and I said, there's another plane coming and it's heading straight for it. And then I said, it hit. And I remember saying, we're under attack. Watching reality and the landscape that I think of as the terra firma that allows me to be a fiction writer all of a sudden become unstable, shifted a lot of things so that I then became a witness and felt the need to continue to bear witness. And I actually picked up my camera and I just started shooting pictures and then, you know, shooting and watched the buildings fall down and started seeing people coming up the West Side Highway. I lived right by the highway and, you know, covered in ash and trying to help people and offering people water and all the kinds of things that everyone did that day.
30: Mm-hmm. Well, we're going to hear now some more recordings from September the 11th, including a call which Jill, your husband, made to a TV station as he was trapped in the building, and you have given us permission to use it today.
12: We heard a big bang, and then we saw smoke coming out, and everybody started running out, and we saw the plane on the other side of the building, and there was smoke everywhere, and people were jumping out the windows.
13: It's horrific. I can't believe this is happening.
30: In the minutes after the attacks, thousands of calls flooded into the city's 911 system. 130 of them came from inside the towers. Dispatchers instructed emergency services on where to find trapped office workers.
14: We had a report of 50 people trapped on the 104th floor in the northwest corner. The floor is burning out from underneath them.
15: They're coming through the building, sir. I got almost every fireman in the city coming to help you. Just stay where you are until the firemen come and get you.
30: Determined that rescuers would know where to find him, Jim Gartenberg called WABC-TV from the 86th floor of the North Tower and spoke to anchor Steve Bartlestein.
16: Jim Gartenberg joins us. He was on the 86th floor of, I'm not sure which tower. Was it the east, north or south, Jim?
17: It's the World Trade Center 1. And it's not was. I am here, and I'm stuck right now. The first thing that I want to make clear is that I'm stuck on the 86th floor. A fire door has trapped us. Debris has fallen around us, and part of the core of the building is blown out.
18: How many people are with you, Jim?
17: I'm with one other person, and I'm told that people are aware of this.
18: And what time did you get...
17: If I'm on the air, I want to tell anybody that has a family member that may be in the building that the situation is under control at the moment, and the danger has not increased. So please, all family members, take it easy.
30: Jill, you were, as you said, at your mother-in-law's by then. Your husband's interview just sounds like a man who was, he was calm, trying to be calm.
0: He was the only one of everyone who was optimistic, and he said, things are under control at the moment. If anyone has a family member in the building, everything's okay. Like, nothing was okay. Nothing was okay for anybody, and it was complete and utter chaos. And, you know, just to hear him be calm, it's, you know, it gave me a moment of, wow, like what an extraordinary person he is trying to like work through this and thinking of others. I mean, he was completely selfless when he was speaking live on air to the news.
30: And at this point, you have a young child, but you're also pregnant.
0: Correct.
30: So you're trying to keep calm for your own health as well.
0: Correct. I had a 2.5-year-old and I was 3 months pregnant. So I was, you know, newly pregnant. People didn't know. So all of a sudden, you know, the days that followed, and by the way, I'm pregnant. You know, with the special gift he left for me.
30: But right at that point, Joseph, you're in the command post at the lobby of the North Tower. And as you said at the beginning, you were sending firemen, including your brother. And did you ever hear from your brother again?
7: After I sent them up, I didn't. But firefighters were racing up the stairs. And as they were going up, people were coming down. And they told people, don't stop, keep going. And we know that made a difference of those that survived. But the game plan was to get up there to Jill's husband and rescue him. But you only could imagine what the conditions were up there, that people made a decision to jump, or they were pushed out by the fire, or to stay in the building and be burned by the fire. And I can remember being in the lobby, and outside the Trade Center, there's a plexiglass that covers the entrance to the lobby, and I could hear a thud. And then it would repeat again and again every minute. And I got so frustrated, I got on the PA system, and I said, hold on, the firefighters are coming to get you.
30: And Judy, you witnessed that too.
9: Yes, you would hear the thuds as they fell. And you were helpless because they had no other choice.
30: And the reason I ask you that is because your job also that day was to try and keep people around you calm.
9: Yes. But a lot of people, they didn't listen. When you're trying to get them to safety and tell them to leave, they didn't want to leave.
11: You know, you're seeing something that is an act of war. It's unfathomable as it's happening. You just think, is this real? Am I in a horror film of some sort? And every person you run into confirms that they're in the same horror film.
30: Just before 9:30, a clearly shocked President George W. Bush made his first public statement from the library of the Emma E. Booker Elementary School in Florida.
5: Two airplanes have crashed into the World Trade Center in an apparent terrorist attack on our country. I have spoken to the Vice President, to the Governor of New York, to the Director of the FBI, and have ordered that the full resources of the federal government go to help the victims and their families, and to conduct a full-scale investigation to hunt down and to find those folks who committed this act.
30: Almost as soon as the President had finished speaking, a third hijacked plane, American Airlines Flight 77, crashed into the Pentagon, the headquarters of the American Defense Department in Washington.
19: This is a major development. The Federal Aviation Administration has shut down all air traffic nationwide. This country has been immobilized by these terrorist attacks in terms of air travel today.
30: Also targeting Washington was a fourth plane, United Airlines 93. Realizing what was happening, passengers attempted to overpower the hijackers and eventually forced them to crash the plane in an empty field in Shanksville, Pennsylvania. All 44 passengers and crew were killed, but there were no fatalities on the ground. George W. Bush was quick to call it terrorism against the United States, but when you heard about the Washington plane, what did you think was going on?
11: As this is beginning to unfold, pretty quickly, what's also happening on the ground in New York is we're all starting to take attendance. Have you heard from this person? Do you know where that person is? Is this person safe? Who's at the hospital? Who's here? Who's there? And so all of those things are sort of unfolding simultaneously. Who's picking the kids up from school, right? So all you have to think about, this is a city that was in the middle of its mourning, and all of these things are happening. And at the local schools right there downtown, some of those parents aren't coming home now.
30: Rich, you found that stairwell that wasn't destroyed. So can you just describe what it was like coming down and who else was on the stairs? What was actually happening?
8: Well, I went to that office in the corner, and I organized a search party to see if there's anybody anywhere on the floor that we could access, and we didn't find anybody. And we're on the 90th floor, and we're looking out the window, and we see parts of the building falling. Then we realized that our ceiling was starting to smolder, so it was pretty obvious we had to leave. And then we were in the hallway going around pieces of debris until we found that stairwell. And as soon as we entered the stairwell, we were back into the land of light and fresh air. The steps were extremely slippery and people were falling. But when I first got in there, there was almost nobody on the stairwell because, you know, five people got off us and five people got off 91 and that was it. But as we got down lower and lower, we saw more and more people. And then I actually find my first firefighter somewhere in the 40s who helped me with this woman who had passed out. And we took her down a couple of floors, and then she came back too with the help of the firefighters there.
30: Michael, for you, you are the chief Coast Guard at this stage. Tell me how you thought the day might unfold when the planes hit.
20: So I initially was just sent over to relay information. When Tower 2 collapsed, we had our antennas on there to talk to all of the Coast Guard in the region, but we had lost our ability to communicate. When the first tower was hit, we'd sent just a small boat over because we thought it was a land event primarily. We arrived on scene at the tip of Manhattan. There were people jumping into the water, swimming to Brooklyn and Governor's Island. Bridges, tunnels were closed, and I think people were just didn't know what to do. They wanted out of the situation no matter what. So it's a dangerous waterway. Boats, you know, zigzagging across. So it started off rather slowly that New York Waterway, a local operator, was pulling some people off. So at that point, I made a call on the radio that was for all available boats who wanted to help with the evacuation report to Governor's Island. And at that point, it was just broadcast and multiple boats started of all size and shape started responding. You know, the Staten Island Ferry, you know, small pleasure boats, tugs and barges and dinner cruisers. And it's just so many boats were showing up. And sometimes they wouldn't have their crews with them, their Coast Guard crew. And I remember a captain from a dinner cruiser said, "Hey, I've got these New Jersey state police officers. Can I use them as crew?" I said, "Yeah, of course you can. You know, you're not going to arrest me." "No, no. And we're not going to, you know, do what you can, you know, safely what you can do. And just get these people out of here."
30: And we're going to talk a bit about that later on. But Rich, you got eventually to the bottom of the tower. Can you describe what happened to you then?
8: Sure. This woman, Lucy, who I helped down, sometimes carrying her, sometimes just supporting her weight. We were down in the lobby and there were some security guards yelling, "Run, run. Don't look, don't look." So, of course, natural response, I looked to my right through the remaining windows that were open. I could see the plaza between the two buildings completely covered with debris and bodies. But I was four steps actually onto Church Street when somebody yelled behind me, "Watch out." And I turned and I looked up and I could see the antenna on the top of One World Trade start to kind of go back and forth like a child's top, but it slows down, it gets unstable. And then it just collapsed and I saw it actually start to pancake. And then I ran, jumped over the hood of a car and was very fortunate in that I wasn't caught in the debris, but I don't think I missed it by very, very much.
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24: For KGOU, I'm Jack Walters with information on two ways to be active this October. 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The light, stroller-friendly route will take runners through Heritage Hills, starting and finishing in front of Fassler Hall German restaurant. Also on the 4th, Cycle 66 kicks off in Edmond. This bike tour mixes both rural and urban environments, taking cyclists down Edmond's historic sections of Route 66. Cycle 66 offers multiple different routes for cyclists of different skill levels, all offering scenic views of historic landmarks. Several vendors and downtown businesses are also open for spectators. 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
25: The second building that was hit by the plane has just completely collapsed.
30: At 9:59 a.m., the ABC reporter, Dan Dollar, spoke to anchor Peter Jennings.
26: The whole side has collapsed?
25: The whole building has collapsed.
26: The whole building has collapsed?
25: The building has collapsed. There is panic on the streets.
26: We're talking about massive casualties here at the moment, and we have... Whew. My God.
30: A giant plume of smoke surged through the streets of Lower Manhattan. Paper fluttered overhead like confetti. Half an hour later, WNBC's Sue Simmons was on air when the North Tower also collapsed.
27: Is this a live picture? This is a live picture. World Trade Center Tower number 1 has just collapsed, ladies and gentlemen. You see it live in our picture. Gosh. Unbelievable.
30: WNBC's Greg Kelly was on the streets of Lower Manhattan.
1: People are running away from the area. You can see the plume of smoke is coming in our direction. Let's get out of here, Ralph. We're going to leave because the smoke is coming right at us.
30: Mayor Rudy Giuliani ordered the evacuation of the area.
3: Other than Lower Manhattan, where people should evacuate and the police and fire will help you, everybody else should remain calm. They should remain at work or in school.
30: He spoke to local cable TV presenter Sharon Dizenhux.
4: Mayor Giuliani, do you have any sense of the order of magnitude of injuries and deaths?
3: I do not, except to say that it's horrendous. I was down there and watched it and saw people jumping out of the World Trade Center. The thing to do now is to evacuate Lower Manhattan in an orderly way.
30: And Michael, that orderly way was what you managed to create with the flotilla.
20: Yep. So close to 200 vessels responded, and estimates are over 500,000 people within 9 hours were taking off. There was a thought that there'd be 10 times more injured. So the people we were moving weren't...
30: They were the walking wounded.
20: They were the walking wounded, yeah. The way of putting it. So we were bringing them to New Jersey to leave the hospital space free in Manhattan, because everyone thought there'd be a lot more catastrophic injuries coming. And I can remember getting radio calls from New Jersey, and it was very frustrating because they'd say, we have 100 ambulances here waiting, bring the injured here. And we're like, there aren't that many injured to bring.
30: Can you just give us a sense, Judy, of... Well, all of you actually, of the debris, of what it was like trying to operate in that area. Joseph first, then Judy.
10: After the South Tower collapsed, the entire lower tip of Manhattan goes completely dark in heavy smoke. You couldn't see the hand in front of your face. And I gave an order in complete darkness. I said, command to all units in Tower 1, evacuate the building. I think it was the first time in history that a fire chief got an order to evacuate the firefighters while people were still in the building. And as it started to lift the smoke, I remember walking back to the Trade Center because I was only a half a block away where I ran for my life. And when I returned, I saw twisted steel and crumbled concrete all over the place. Acres and acres, actually 16 acres, were covered. And we wondered at that moment, was anybody alive? And we started to search.
9: I was trapped in the building when the first tower, half of the first tower fell. And you cannot see anything. It was pitch black. A lot of debris flying around. We were choking, couldn't breathe. I was just waiting to die. I was crawling because I couldn't stand up, and I'm touching people. Touch them and I shake them. Are you okay? If they responded, I knew they were okay. A lot of people responded. A lot of people didn't. I was looking also for the gun belts that we wear so that I knew if there were any other officers. My partner at the time, I yelled for him. He responded, but I didn't know where he was. So I kept crawling. I went down an escalator, and I found someone with a gun belt who was an officer. So I said, are you okay? And he said, no, I'm not. I can't move. My shoulders are off, and I have glass in my back. I can't move. So I said, well, we're going to move today. So I basically shimmied under him, put him on my back.
30: But you're so small.
9: Yeah. You find strength. My adrenaline was going, and I started crawling with him on my back on the stairs. When I got to the top of the stairs, I felt some shoes, and it was my partner. So we both picked him up. We started to move to see if we could find an exit.
30: Jimmy Dobson.
12: When the building came down, the first one, I left patients and I ran to the back of my ambulance and I put 7 people in, and then I had to shut the doors on other people. There was no room. But Marvin wasn't there. I thought we were getting buried alive. So I hooked up 2 oxygen tanks, and I made like scuba, well, buddy breathe. So we passed that around to each other as the cement kept going on us. So I said to myself, Jimmy, bad way to end a career. And then I'm telling the other people on the next breath, don't worry, they're going to find us. Basically, I didn't know if the ambulance was going to be running. I left it running, and I start driving down the street. And I get down to the hospital, New York Presbyterian South. They're all taking the people into the emergency room, and they're asking me what happened, and I tell them the tower's down. And they say to me, are you okay? Well, sit down. They couldn't believe that I was telling them the truth, that the tower was down. So I sit in there a while, and then okay, I saw my ambulance. It was still running. I said, let me do what I can do. So I turned around, and I went back to the towers again.
30: And so you, Jimmy, you keep going. You're just bringing more people out. You're doing all that because that's what your modus vivendi is. Were you even thinking about terrorism? Was any of that going through your head?
12: No, not at the time. What I was doing is I couldn't take them care of them medically, but I could bring them to a safe place. So that's what I was doing. The second time I went back, there was two people that were injured badly. I got them in the ambulance, and all I hear is the second building start coming down. So now I just drive as fast as I can along these side streets, and it's very windy down there, and I get back to the hospital. And the first thing they ask me, what's going on? I said, both towers are down now. And they say to me, how many, you know, survivors are we going to get? How many injuries? I said, you can't fall a mile out of the sky and expect to live. You're getting none.
30: From your point of view, Rich, you're out of the building and you have no idea that the South Tower has collapsed as well, presumably. You're just getting help.
8: I didn't even know the second tower had collapsed. It must have been like an earthquake, but I was on the stairs at the time and had no idea. When the darkness went to brown and then beige and then it was clear again, I was having trouble focusing my eyes. I had to dig my mouth out so I could breathe because I was totally covered in the cloud. And then I remembered there was a hospital downtown and I somehow made my way to it, remembering it was kind of near the Brooklyn Bridge. And when I actually got into the hospital, they took me downstairs to a cafeteria and they laid me out and a nurse came over with a case of saline solution and poured it over my head to see what was going on. And I'm laying there and they're prepping me for a surgery. And I hear on the nurse's station that it was a terrorist attack. And I don't know why, but I made a point of saying, I need to get out of the city. And I put on my pants, my shoes, grabbed the plastic bag with my shirt in it, and I walked out of the hospital and then made it onto the Brooklyn Bridge and walked across into Brooklyn. There were some people who were really badly hurt. I saw a construction worker with a piece of rebar in them. We were all victims, and nobody was asking, are you okay, are you okay? We're kind of all on our own.
30: And Joseph, you were directing this as much as you could, and obviously all your firefighters were, as it were, autonomously doing the best they could, but you were actually going through the rubble with your hands as well.
10: Yeah, we were searching, and the last person we were able to pull out alive was 26 hours after the collapse. We continued rescue operations for 18 days, and the reason we chose 18 is because we were told that the longest survivor from an earthquake was 14, and we added some extra days on.
30: But it must have been so distressing for you because you were, as it were, the leader of all this, but at the same time you were facing increasing knowledge of personal tragedy. I mean, when did you know that your brother had died?
10: I was hopeful, and I tried to get him on the radio that day. Battalion 1 to Engine 33, Battalion 1 to Engine 33, and there was no answer. But there was a lot of radio traffic, so I figured, well, he's a smart guy. He's in some spot. We'll get to him. But by the next day, the night of the next day, I could remember walking up West Street to the firehouse. You could see the plume of smoke in the darkness, and I knew that my brother wasn't alive. And I could remember tears coming down my face as I walked to the firehouse. And then I drove home and had to tell my family.
30: Marvin, your partner, right. You thought you'd lost him.
12: Mm-hmm.
30: So when did you realize that you hadn't lost him?
12: Well, what happened was I kept going back and forth, and I kept moving people back and forth, a couple of policemen, a couple of people couldn't breathe. So I said, let me go a couple of blocks south and then go up that way just to see if what's going over there. And all of a sudden I see to my right, there's someone standing, holding a telephone and just by himself looking. Everything's on fire. It looks like hell behind him. And it's Marvin. I get out of the ambulance and he says, Jimmy. I said, Marvin. We run to each other and we hug each other. And then we say, we made it.
30: You, Judy, had children.
9: Yes.
30: And young children.
9: Yes.
30: But you just went beyond your shift, didn't you? You just kept working.
9: Yes. It was my job. I had earlier on in the day when I saw the first plane crash, I called my family and had my brothers go get my children from school. And I knew they were safe. That's all that mattered. And I kept working.
30: For you, Jill, when did you get confirmation that, not that you, as aware, needed the confirmation because you knew yourself, but when was the confirmation that he had passed away?
0: Never. There was, nothing was ever found, nothing, nope. I mean, I feel lucky, ironically, but the fact that I was able to have some sense of a goodbye, some sense of I love you, and, you know, he did what he could. You know, I know a lot of people who didn't speak to their loved ones, and so I was really happy I was at least able to do that on that day.
30: Ambulance.
11: One of the things that also started to happen was that people started to make posters, and they started to make flyers, and they came to St. Vincent's Hospital, and they put posters outside the hospital. First, very rudimentary, homemade, saying, have you seen this person? Please call this person's family. And it would be a phone number and a picture. And first there were a few, and then there were 10, and there were dozens, and then there were hundreds and hundreds of those. And then they became more well-made and more permanent, and they were laminated. And that was also the progression of when are we going to know, when are we going to have some sense of what happened to these people?
5: If anybody

0: wife and his mother, and the rest of us are all waiting to hear.
1: My brother was on that floor. I have a brother also that's missing.
0: Okay.
1: He's Robert Sliwax, his wife Susan. They're from Long Island.
2: It's like searching for a needle in a haystack at this point. It really is. And I'm just praying that everything's going to be fine. He's a very strong kid. So we're just hoping we'll find him.
3: In the wake of the attacks, the city came together. Reinforcements poured in to help with the search and rescue effort, including Officer Wayne Diana of the South Plainfield, New Jersey Police Department.
4: We wound up in Ground Zero at about sometime, I guess, around midnight, searching for survivors. Every possible city agency you could think of is down there. It's going to be a long operation.
3: That assessment and sifting must have gone on for a very long time, Joseph.
5: It did. It went on for 9 months. And at one point, the mayor said, we're going to close the site. And we told him, Mr. Mayor, you can't. And he was, well, I'm your boss. You're going to listen to what I say. But then the family members got together. And the family said, Mr. Mayor, you're going to reverse your decision and look for our loved ones. And we continued operations for months later. And I know many people haven't been identified. And some particles are kept in the 9/11 museum. So when the technology is there, maybe in the future they could be identified. But I think it's really important for family members.
3: You, Jimmy, had gone through so much that day, but you went straight back out the next day.
6: When I finally got back to the hospital, they had a decon unit. It's like a bath, a shower outside. And they washed us down. And they said, what do you want to do? I said, go home. So I went home. And the next day, I came to work. It really shouldn't have happened. You know, it was too soon. I should have had counseling and all that. But went back to work. Went in the same ambulance that was basically has all the rubble in it and everything else. And I worked for another two and a half years, maybe after, and then I couldn't work no more. Mentally, I couldn't work no more. I became very sick. I tried to commit suicide twice. It's like opening up Pandora's box. I worked 32 years. And to work so long helping people and to see what happened that day, it's almost like, why did I save all other people? And I couldn't save these people. And it's the first time I left people behind. I was broken.
3: Judith.
7: I continued to work that day. We were both taken to the hospital, myself and my partner. No one at our station house thought we had survived until we showed up at our station house. And we were told to go home. And we waited a day, and the following day we went back to work. We couldn't stay home while everyone else was searching, so we wanted to also go back.
3: We never really imagine when we walk around the streets of New York how many people are carrying both physical and mental trauma from 9/11.
5: So on 9/11, we lost almost 3,000 people. But more people have died post 9/11. The fire department, we lost 343 that day. But in October of 2023, we lost more people from post 9/11 diseases. And I think we have to remember that the trauma that we experienced 25 years ago, families are experiencing another type of trauma.
3: Richard Eichen.
8: It's a very complex feeling. You know, when I first survived, my response is, why did I survive? Why me? And over time, it just gave me a feeling to restart my life back then in a way that was better for me. And right now, I'm, you know, remarried to an amazing person who understands me. And my life has actually turned out to be, in its own strange way, a lot better. I almost needed the impetus to make that massive a change in my life.

0: What about for you, Michael? Once the flotilla had done its job, how were things for you?
1: We transitioned to bringing supplies into the city. So we had all this capacity, all these boats. And over in New Jersey, there were doctors, nurses, police officers, steel workers looking to come into the city to help. I got off the boat on the 11th, about 11:30 at night. I remember walking down the street and then seeing the fire apparatus just destroyed, and then the pile and lights, and looking up, and there was all these little fires in like hotels and a couple of other buildings that were just kind of burning, I think, as debris had gone through, and it was just dark, and it was just seared into my memory. I worked until Friday morning, and it wasn't until, I think, Thursday that I saw reports and learned what happened. And I can remember just breaking down in tears. I'd been so busy. I didn't really think about it, compartmentalize, do the job. So I went Tuesday to Friday without sleep. And, you know, I got home and I think I slept for, you know, like a day and a half almost. I mean, just exhausted. Yeah.
0: Jimmy, you've talked a little bit about your own ongoing illnesses. Tell me about Marvin, and did he suffer illness?
2: Me and Marvin Bethay worked together every Tuesday, 16 hours. 5 weeks after the collapse of the towers, I was working with him, and he was in a bank getting money for uniforms to go to wakes. And some person came up, knocked on the side and said, "Your partner's sick." He had a stroke. I took him, did what I had to do for him, put him in the ambulance. I started an IV, and then I brought him into the hospital. Marvin was a tough guy. He came back to work like 3 months later. And then he tried to do programs for people and try to get them benefits. And he was really go down to Washington, D.C. all the time. 4 years after that, he tells me, "Jimmy, I'm just so tired." And he had asthma constantly. So I said, "Marvin, you don't have to do all this stuff. Stay home." The next day, he had such a bad asthma attack, he went into respiratory failure and then into cardiac failure. They brought him back. And after that, the only thing he couldn't do was he couldn't swallow anything. So for the last 10 years of his life, he had a feeding tube. And I used to visit him all the time. After the 20th anniversary, 8 months later, he passed away from it. And he's probably one of the best friends I ever had, like brother.
0: It's 25 years this year, and I'm sure there will be events and moments to remember what has happened. But I imagine no one around this table has anything other than a very clear memory of what happened. I mean, your life, Joe, changed in a heartbeat that day.
3: You know, you keep living your life and just remember and cherish what life was before and who I had in my life before, and living knowing that he would want me to keep living my life.
0: And you have remarried.
3: Yes, I've been lucky twice and thankful twice that I have a partner that's amazing.
0: You two children, though, who are now grown up, do they talk about it? I wonder where it figures in their lives.
3: My daughter, who was 2.5, she has some memories, mostly from videos and pictures. And the one I was pregnant with, it took her a long time to understand the concept of, what do you mean my father died before I was born? How does that happen? Over time, she started to process and understand. And now she, you know, obviously fully understands what occurred and what she represents.
0: I mean, meeting and talking to people in the city, there's very much a feeling that this is New York's story to tell. Is that the case? And I wonder what it's going to be like in a way, because it's almost a generation now.
4: It is almost a generation. And I still think back to the day of and the days immediately after. And I think about lives that were literally cleaved in half, and so many wonderful stories of people who have gone forward and made new lives and other lives. But we also have ghosts, and we are living with those ghosts all the time, and I'm ever mindful of that.
0: Rich, you talked about the woman you helped called Lucy. What happened to her?
5: We were parted when the building started to fall. It took me a while to find her by doing info at any number of companies. I just would email, did she make it out? And one of them replied back, yes, she made it out, and she's very thankful. And now, every Christmas and New Year's and 9/11, we exchange an email, which is really short. Are you okay? Yeah, I'm great. How are you? And that's it. And so we keep that level of contact to this day, and it's very fulfilling.
0: And Joseph, we've been talking about the people who died. I suppose it's also very important to remember how all you first responders managed to save people in the vicinity of the Twin Towers. Is there any kind of idea of numbers? Does anyone really know how many you saved?
6: It's somewhere above 17,000. Between 17,000 and 20,000 people were saved that day. But as we reflect back, we, the victims of terrorism and the survivors, do not ignore the pain. Instead, we give it purpose to bring about change. Because without purpose, there is no hope. There weren't superheroes that day that could leap buildings in a single bound. There were ordinary heroes helping each other out, doing ordinary acts of kindness. And I believe in that so much that when the new One World Trade Center opened, the Port Authority asked me to write something on the steel at the very top. And what I wrote on the steel is, always remember the heroes who do ordinary things at an extraordinary time so others may live.
0: A.M., you're still in that building with the window. When you look out at New York now, is it the same New York?
4: It will never be the same New York, but it is a vibrant New York, and it is a New York where people still from all over the world, from every different background and history, come to make themselves new lives and to build new lives. So it is an incredibly rich and vibrant place that also has a lot of possibility and a lot of connectedness. And yes, everyday acts of kindness all the time, and some other stuff, but good things.
0: Thank you so much, everybody, to Joseph Pfeiffer, Jimmy Dobson, Joe Pila, Judith Castro, Michael Day, Rich Eichen, and A.M. Holmes. Thank you all very much indeed.
5: Thank you very much.
4: Thank you guys so much. Heroes, all of you.
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8: This is the Manager's Minute. The fall semester is in full swing at the University of Oklahoma, and 7 Gaylord College students are with us at KGOU. 4 are learning real-world skills through practicum, which is instructed by KGOU's professional staff. They are Tristan Maynor, Natalie Rowe, Savannah Yancey, and Kayla Reinick. They're working on news reporting, digital media production, operations, audio production, and promotions. We also have 3 part-time student employees with us this semester: Sophie Dement, Carter Denton, and Jack Walters. They're doing news, announcing, and audio production. KGOU provides a unique opportunity for students to learn skills and work practices that help them prepare for jobs after graduation, whether it's in journalism or another field. With the Manager's Minute, I'm Dick Pryor.
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7: Live from NPR News in Washington, I'm Janine Hurst. Police in the United Kingdom say several people have been arrested overnight in connection to explosive devices found near Fairford. That's a UK military base in southwest England that's used by US service members for strikes on Iran. Assistant Chief Constable Richard O'Cone says police evacuated dozens of homes near the base.
13: As a precaution, around 85 households have been advised to evacuate while these examinations take place.
7: And a bomb squad is there as armed officers reportedly guard the entrance. The base has been the scene of protests over the British government's decision this summer to allow the U.S. to use it for staging limited strikes on Iranian missile sites. But Iran says bombers flying from the base have been used for strikes beyond the original usage mandate. Tehran says that made the base a legitimate target in the ongoing U.S. war against Iran. Diesel prices have slipped just a little, but the war in Iran continues to strain fuel supplies. NPR's Windsor Johnston reports the concern now is how long higher costs could keep working their way into household bills.
14: Farmers in many parts of the country are still paying much more to run combines, tractors, and trucks during the fall harvest. Higher fuel costs can move through the food supply chain, and the pressure may last. Diesel and home heating oil draw on the same tight fuel supply as winter approaches. Some shipping costs are set by contractors, so shoppers may not see the full effect right away. U.S. fuel inventories are low, leaving little cushion if supplies are disrupted again. That's why a modest drop in diesel prices offers only limited relief. The Trump administration has discussed expanding U.S. refining capacity, but has not announced an immediate measure to lower prices. Windsor Johnston, NPR News.
7: A powerful nor'easter remains stalled off New York and New Jersey, pushing water into coastal communities. Coastal flood warnings remain in effect today. NPR's Amy Held reports at least one storm-related death was reported in New York City.
15: In Brooklyn, a falling tree killed a worker for the New York Housing Authority as wind gusts topped 60 miles per hour. More than 100,000 power outages were reported from the Mid-Atlantic to New England. Some New Yorkers kayaked through flooded city streets. At the Jersey Shore, some areas saw their highest flooding since Superstorm Sandy 14 years ago. Ann Fitzsimmons, owner of Jay's on 3rd Restaurant in Stone Harbor, says she and her team are doing their best to stay afloat.
16: Everyone is here, all hands on deck. We're going to get cleaned up. We've been getting rid of the water. We have fans running to dry it out.
15: Forecasters expect repeated rounds of coastal flooding as the system loops offshore before moving out early in the week. Amy Held, NPR News.
7: You're listening to NPR News from Washington. The competition is fierce during Alaska's annual Fat Bear Week. People around the world are casting their votes for their favorite bulky brown bear at Katmai National Park and Preserve. Alaska Public Media's Ava White has more.
17: As the brown bears continue fattening up on sockeye salmon, the original field of 16 chunky competitors is thinning. Katmai Park Ranger Sarah Bruce says, even if the plump participant you're rooting for doesn't take the top spot as fattest bear, they're all still winners.
18: The bears have no idea that this is happening. They have already won in the fact that they are set to survive another winter hibernation.
17: Voting in the bracket-style competition is closed over the weekend but reopens Monday. Fat Bear Weekend's Tuesday, when a chubby champ will be crowned. You can vote online at fatbearweek.org. For NPR News, I'm Ava White in Anchorage.
7: Two giant pandas are on their way to the Atlanta Zoo, leaving Chengdu in southwestern China early today. In Washington last week, Chinese President Xi Jinping said the pandas would arrive in the U.S. in the coming days. Now, the arrival of the pandas, which are on loan from China, is one of the few concrete outcomes of that state visit. Atlanta Zoo has been without pandas since 2024, when the last ones went back home. And now Ping Ping, a male, and Fu Shuang, a female, both adults, will stay for 10 years. They're both 6 years old. The Panda Loan Program is part of China's global diplomacy program. I'm Janine Herbst, NPR News in Washington.
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Some classic material for you. Poison Ivy, the tune there from Willie Mabon's songbook. Yeah, he was quite something. Also in there, we heard from Ruth Brown, Sweet Baby of Mine. Some Johnny London in there, too. The Wizard of the Alto Sax, as he was billed. Flat Tire. Elvis Presley, too. So Glad You're Mine, plus the Prison Airs. Welcome to the Weekend Blues on KGOU. I'm Hard Luck Jim, your host, with more classics on the way, including this from Ike Turner.

0: That's Mr. Buzz Wordsmith himself, actually the title of the tune there, from Brad Fielder, who's got a busy Saturday ahead of him next week when he takes part in Porch Fest and in Juruba Fest. Yeah, we'll tell you about Juruba Fest. Actually, Juruba will tell you about Juruba Fest. We'll let him have the microphone as we head out of this hour of the Weekend Blues.
1: What's up? This is Juruba, the Jazz Lambeth Foundation's director. On October 3rd, we present our 5th annual Juruba Fest, when local musicians in our area come together to celebrate the Jazz Lambeth legacy of making more musicians. We started our foundation in honor of my son, Jazz Lambeth, who was raised in Norman, where he attended Irving Middle School and Norman High. He ventured to Bath, England, where he extended his entertainment career, singing and playing trumpet and classical jazz to pop, rock, to the mash pit. His career began to blossom, but in 2019, he was diagnosed with cancer. He left the planet May 19, 2020. 50 years young, man. His music, his personality, his integrity, his overall curiosity about life and music affected anybody who was around him. He was always positive and determined. And this foundation that we started is about keeping his spirit alive. Jazz said, we have to honor the local musicians, and we have to provide starter lessons for the young folks, provide instruments and scholarships. Let's create performance spaces and performance opportunities for these young folks. And the standard on Gray has stepped up, and the Red Dirt Music Academy will be there with 4 musical groups of young people. This perhaps their largest and first performance as rock stars. Then we got the famous Ben Blankenship, the Silver Tongue Devil, straight out of Nashville. Ben lived here for years and years and years, and I remember him moving out to Nashville to see if he could get a little of that Nashville flavor, and he's going to bring some of this back to us. Then we got Brad Fielder. And Brad's going to be throwing down some blues with a tuba and a guitar and bass out. We got the Fielder brothers. Nia Monet going to be in the house. Floored me. First time I heard her at the Norman Music Festival. Soul Jazz, reggae right out of Norman, driven by the supreme bass player, Justin, local hero, man. Yeah.
0: And thank you, Juruba, for those details there on Juruba Fest 5, again taking place next Saturday. 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
6: 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I'm Daryl Brogdon. I'll be at the place where the music's always shaken, not stirred. 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
9: Live from NPR News in Washington, I'm Janine Hurst. Iran says only diplomacy can end the war with the U.S. and Israel. That's after President Trump rejected an Iranian proposal to reopen the Strait of Hormuz and stop the fighting, as NPR's Kat Lonsdorf reports.
10: In a post on social media, Iran's Foreign Minister Abbas Araghchi wrote that Iran was aware of President Trump's rejection and said that only, quote, negotiated solutions will end the conflict now. He also wrote that Iran is still waiting for an official U.S. response. Trump told a group of reporters on Saturday that the Iranian plan was not acceptable, but did not give further explanation. He suggested Iran wanted to make a deal because it's desperate and, quote, losing so badly. Iran made the proposal to reopen the Strait of Hormuz at the United Nations General Assembly in New York last week. The extended closure of the strait has caused major disruptions to the world's oil supply. Kat Lonsdorf, NPR News, Tel Aviv.
9: For the second year in a row, President Trump is refusing to send hundreds of millions of dollars to the places that Congress says it has to go. Called a pocket rescission, the federal government's nonpartisan watchdog Government Accountability Office says that maneuver is illegal. NPR's Eric McDaniel has more.
11: Each year, Congress passes laws which allocate money to the federal government's various programs and agencies. That is their constitutional responsibility, the power of the purse. Now, the executive branch is unilaterally withholding money owed to programs the president opposes. That's $560 million to programs that provide services to refugees and other immigrants, according to a memo from the White House. Also, $15 million to a Justice Department team tasked with preventing and resolving racial tensions. That's $70 million to programs providing grants and fellowships to support institutions bringing foreign students and faculty to the U.S., and tens of millions more to initiatives that touch on climate change or racial and gender minority work. Eric McDaniel, NPR News in Washington.
9: In the Northeast, one person is dead as a powerful and slow-moving nor'easter moves along the eastern seaboard. The New York Housing Authority says one of its employees was killed by a falling tree in Brooklyn. This is the storm pelted the Northeast with heavy rains and high winds that led to flooding and thousands of power outages. Ann Fitzsimmons owns a store on the Jersey Shore. She says the storm did a fair amount of damage.
12: We had a full moon, high tide, some bad winds, nor'easter, and so we had a lot of water around the perimeter of the building.
9: The National Weather Service says high winds and tides along with heavy rains and flash flooding is possible along the East Coast for the next few days. Hurricane Nolo skirted Hawaii, but it could still cause flash flooding and dangerously strong winds. The National Hurricane Center says the storm is forecast to strengthen into a major hurricane later today or early tomorrow morning. You're listening to NPR News from Washington. In New Jersey, the first and only debate between incumbent Republican Congressman Tom Keene Jr. and Democrat Rebecca Bennett is scheduled to take place tonight. Keene is the lawmaker whose four-month absence from the House went unexplained until he disclosed he was being treated for depression. They're running for the district that includes President Trump's Bedminster Golf Club. Keane's seeking a third term as Republicans work to keep their slim majority in the U.S. House. During his absence, he missed more than 100 votes in the chamber. About 1 million people in the U.S. live with multiple sclerosis, a chronic disease in which a person's immune cells attack their own nervous system. NPR's Ping Wong has more on new research that suggests a common virus is a major culprit.
13: Many people living with MS experience bouts of weakness, vision loss, problems with balance a few times a year. Researchers at Mass General Brigham analyzed blood samples from patients and found active signs of Epstein-Barr virus in the months before these attacks. Here's Dr. Tanuja Chitnis.
14: So what we found is that the virus lives inside our B cells and it's becoming reactivated. And this was occurring before the attacks.
13: This virus is very common and doesn't cause MS in most people who get it. Chitnis says there are likely other genetic and environmental factors that contribute to the disease. Still, the discovery offers a path to predicting attacks before they happen and developing better drugs to stop them. The research was published in the journal Nature Medicine. Ping Huang, NPR News.
9: And I'm Janine Herbst, NPR News in Washington.
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0: Welcome back to the Weekend Blues on KGOU, where your requests, suggestions, and comments are welcome anytime. 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Well, up next, I've got music from a Brazilian artist. He's an actor and a singer. And he's got a great take on a tune that, well, I heard the other day while I was driving in the car and flipping around on the dial. I heard a song from Greg Kinn. It's the tune Jeopardy. Made me realize just how bluesy based that tune was, and probably why I liked it when it came out years and years back. So it got me curious, and I thought, surely there's some great covers of this tune, and perhaps even more bluesified. That's when I stumbled on to Daniel Boaventura. Yeah, he's got a great take on the tune Jeopardy that takes us from here on this edition of the Weekend Blues.

Music there from Cornell Dupree. Round out that brief set of three. The instrumental there, Southern Comfort from Can't Get Through. We heard from Margie Evans, too, Another Blues Day. And Daniel Boaventura, Brazilian-born actor and singer. His take on Jeopardy from the Greg Kinn Band. Yeah, that from the album, by the way, One More Kiss. That's Daniel's release. It is the Weekend Blues you're tuned to with me, Hard Luck Jim. And we'll continue with some new music. Well, really kind of a repeat. It is the Weekend Blues, and you're tuned to it. It is the Weekend Blues, heard Saturdays and Sundays from 1 to 5 here on KGOU, and with me, Hard Luck Jim. So glad to have you tuned in. We'll continue with some brand new music, really old music made anew, if you will, from a forthcoming deluxe edition of Porcupine Meat, an album that came out from Bobby Rush. This one is going to include some live material and some other, I guess, different cuts, including this one, Cried So Much, as the Weekend Blues rolls on.

Oh yeah, music there from the one and only Coco Taylor on that soulful tune associated with Etta James. That's what you'll find on the album Live from Chicago on Alligator Records. Before that, Albert Collins Snatching It Back, the instrumental. We heard from the fabulous T-Birds too. My Babe from Different Tacos. Even further back, brand new from Crystal Shawanda. I'll play the blues for you. Yeah, she just put out a new studio release, but this one is yet another brand new and a celebration of her native heritage. She is Ojibwe Potawatomi, who first signed with RCA Nashville in her early 20s and became a country star in her home country. And then just switched over to the blues back in 2014. Her blues is just amazing. And as she explained in that performance there of Albert King's I'll Play the Blues for You, that particular tune was quite something for her. You'll find that on a disc that celebrates her native heritage. It's an album titled Homesick Indian Blues. And again, just out from Crystal Shawanda. Also in there, Bobby Rush from his 2016 release, Porcupine Meat, an album that is celebrating its 10th year this year. And to honor that, they'll be releasing that deluxe edition for the 92-year-old. If you are a fan of the Weekend Blues Facebook page, you may have seen shared an article from Bobby Rush. An article that reflects on his decades-long blues career, his role as a pioneer, his relationships with folks like Buddy Guy and others as well. That People Magazine article is, again, on the Weekend Blues Facebook page at Weekend Blues. Up next, by request, we'll send this one out to Ironing Board Jim. It's Bob Margolin's Blues Lover. Take us down the final stretch for this hour of the Weekend Blues.

0: Brand new from Keb Mo, Fussin' and Fightin'. You heard from Kyle Reed before that, Love and Trust. Elizabeth Wise, Kissin' in the Dark. And Bob Margolin, Blues Lover. And there's more in just a bit.
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3: For KGOU, I'm Natalie Rowe with information on two metro area festivals set for the first weekend in October. 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
5: Live from NPR News in Washington, I'm Janine Herbst. Iran says only diplomacy can end the war in Iran. This comes after President Trump yesterday rejected an Iranian proposal to reopen the Strait of Hormuz and stop the fighting. Trump says Tehran's offer isn't acceptable. This says midterm elections are coming up. NPR's Mara Liasson has more.
6: The war is very unpopular, even with Republican voters. There is now a small but growing number of Republicans in Congress coming out against the war. And the war isn't just unpopular with voters because they believed Trump when he said he wouldn't get into any foreign wars. Some of them voted for him because of that promise. It's also unpopular because voters see a direct connection between the war and higher gas prices, higher diesel prices. And we know that the cost of living is the number one issue in this election over and beyond anything else.
5: NPR's Mara Liasson. And fuel prices do remain high. AAA says the average price of a gallon of gas is at $4.48 a gallon, and diesel is at $6.47 a gallon. British officials are sharing more information on the arrest of five people suspected of plotting a terrorist attack close to a major UK military base in southwestern England that the US has used to launch strikes against Iran. A local official says there's been increased surveillance in the area because of a recent threat on the base linked to Iran. Tristan Wilkinson is the councillor for the Cotswold district.
7: There was a specific threat about 6 weeks ago from the Iranians on this base. At the time, there was an increased surveillance around the area. This is an operational base. There is, it's no secret that, you know, we have American bombers here that are taking part in what's happening in the Middle East at the moment.
5: The base has been the scene of protests over the British government's decision this summer to allow the U.S. to use it for staging limited strikes on Iranian missile sites. Dozens of homes around the base have been evacuated. A massive nor'easter is pounding parts of the northeast with coastal flooding and strong winds for a second straight day. Steve Kastenbaum reports some coastal towns are seeing their worst flooding in more than a decade.
8: High tides continue to bring more flooding, especially in towns along the Jersey Shore. In Atlantic City, floodwaters hit their highest level since Superstorm Sandy in 2012. Wind gusts reached 60 miles per hour in some areas. A public housing employee in New York died when he was hit by a falling tree branch. Governor Kathy Hochul said dangerous winds will stick around for a while.
9: It's ferocious and it needs to be taken seriously.
8: Tens of thousands of power outages were reported from Maine down to North Carolina. Beach erosion is significant in some areas. High tides were made worse thanks to Saturday's full moon. The nor'easter is expected to sit around off the coast of New Jersey and Long Island through Monday. For NPR News, I'm Steve Kastenbaum in New York.
5: You're listening to NPR News from Washington. Higher child care costs are pushing more families to seek help from a familiar source, grandparents. As NPR's Joe Hernandez reports, older generations are increasingly stepping in to fill the child care gap.
10: Grandparents helping with childcare is not new, but the rising cost of daycare and other options has made family support critical. A recent study from AARP found grandparents who provide some care but aren't full-time caregivers watch their grandchildren a median amount of 3.8 hours per week. Nicole Jorwick with the national organization Caring Across Generations says many parents want their parents to be able to enjoy retirement and later phases of life.
11: But because of the lack of childcare in this country, adult children are relying on their parents for that labor. And it is labor.
10: According to Child Care Aware of America, the average cost of childcare in the U.S. for last year was more than $13,000. Joe Hernandez, NPR News.
5: At the weekend box office, Avengers Endgame Encore took the top spot with an estimated $26 million in ticket sales. It's a re-release of the film Avengers Endgame, 7 years after that film became the second highest grossing film ever. The Disney rerun is a teaser for the upcoming Avengers Doomsday. In second place, Zach Greger's reboot of Resident Evil. The Sony film made an estimated $23 million in its second weekend. And in a close third place, Heart of the Beast with an estimated $20 million. I'm Janine Herbst, NPR News in Washington.
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Some classic pre-war blues for you from Big Bill Brunzi, Wearing You Off My Mind, Part 1. We heard from Memphis Many, too, Hate to See the Sun Go Down, plus Tampa Red and his Hokum Jug Band, with a take on It's Tight Like That. Bayless Rose with the instrumental Jamestown Exhibition. Not much is known about Bayless, but what a guitar player. And Memphis Sheik's in there, too, with the Stop and Listen Blues. And we'll bring it up to date with this from Andy Fairweather Low, in his album Flying Dang. Here's the tune, Got Me a Party, to take us from here on KGOU.

Born in 1938 in Hardwood, Louisiana, just about 30 miles north of Baton Rouge. That's Little Jimmy Reed, as he's known. A gentleman who obviously took a shining to Jimmy Reed, the original's material, and made it his own. He's made a career out of it. A String to Your Heart, the tune from Back to Baton Rouge. We also heard from Oklahoma's own Scott Ellison. That's How I Love My Woman, the tune from Zero to 60. Further back, Annika Chambers and Paul Delaurier with George Harrison's Isn't It a Pity. Andy Fairweather Low, too, Got Me a Party from Flang Dang. And it is time now for our final set for the afternoon. And we'll try to squeeze in some good stuff. Some of that new stuff I promised you, including the latest from C6 Steve, an album titled The Last Season of America. Here he is with the tune Above Ground Boogie, right here on the Weekend Blues.

And closing things out now with a nice little instrumental off of the Jerry Hunt Trio's new album, One More For Me. It's the album closer. It's ours too this afternoon. End of the Day Blues, an appropriate title there for sure. Also in there, one that we'll send out to Dusty, Galia Vogt, Gypsy Lady, and C6 Steve in there too, the Above Ground Boogie. I'm Hard Luck signing off. Thanks so much for tuning in. We'll turn it over to Jimbo Big Train Madsen for this week in the blues. Until next time, friends.

Hey, blues fans. Welcome to the latest episode of This Week in the Blues. It's our five-minute take on blues history. I'm your host on this journey, Jimbo Big Train Madsen, with the blues band Big Train and the Locomotives. We're your favorite blues nerds. We're just a blues band based in Oklahoma trying to keep the blues alive. So let's take a look and see what happened this week in blues history. Born on September 27th, 1956, Bob Corator has built an extraordinary career as a blues harmonica player, record producer, radio host, and owner of Phoenix's famed Rhythm Room. After making his live debut on Chicago's Maxwell Street, he was mentored by blues legends including Louis Myers, Junior Wells, Lester Davenport, and Big Walter Horton, becoming one of the genre's foremost ambassadors and preservationists. Coco Taylor earned the title Queen of the Blues with her commanding voice and electrifying stage presence. Born on September 28, 1928, she was inspired by pioneers including Bessie Smith, Ma Rainey, Big Mama Thornton, and Memphis Minnie, and she carried their tradition into the modern electric blues era. Her signature hit, Wang Dang Doodle, established her as one of blues music's most influential female performers. Coco Taylor died on June 3, 2009. Born on September 29, 1937, Joe Guitar Hughes became one of Houston's finest blues guitarists, inspired at age 14 by Johnny Guitar Watson. Although less widely known than fellow Texans Albert Collins and Johnny Copeland, Hughes built a respected career through his expressive guitar playing and strong recordings, earning admiration as a skilled representative of the rich Texas blues tradition. My favorite Clarksdale blues piano player, Lalla Craig, was born on September the 30th, 1961. Craig began performing at age 4 with her family's country band in Oceanside, California. After discovering the blues at age 33, she won the 1998 San Diego Songwriters Guild competition with Blue Is Hardly the Word. Relocating to the Mississippi Delta, she is a beloved pianist and regular performer in Clarksdale's vibrant blues scene. Blues guitarist Albert Collins was born on October 1st, 1932. He earned the nicknames the Iceman and the Master of the Telecaster through his stinging guitar tone, altered tunings, and innovative use of a capo. His electrifying performances often took him into the audience, sometimes even outside the venue while still playing. Collins became one of Texas blues' most influential guitarists. Albert Collins died on November 24, 1993. Blues guitar player Coco Montoya was born on October 2, 1951. And developed into one of modern blues' finest guitarists. Albert Collins, who we just talked about, recruited him as a drummer and personally taught him his signature AC Hot guitar style. Montoya later spent a decade with John Mayall's reformed Blues Breakers, establishing an acclaimed solo career while carrying forward the traditions of electric blues with passionate playing and soulful vocals. Stevie Ray Vaughan was born on October 3, 1954, in Dallas, Texas. He became one of the most influential blues guitarists in history. Inspired by his brother Jimmy, he formed Double Trouble in 1978 and helped revive electric blues through his fiery playing and powerful performances. Though his international career lasted only 7 years, Vaughan's impact on blues music remains unmatched. Stevie Ray Vaughan died on August 27, 1990. All right, blues fans, if you want to know more about these stories or other things that happened this week in the blues, then head over to BigTrainBlues.com and explore the archives. Better yet, follow us on social media and see every blues history post. We'll be back next week with more blues stories, legends, and history. Until then, we will see you at the next stop.

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1: This is the Manager's Minute. The fall semester is in full swing at the University of Oklahoma, and 7 Gaylord College students are with us at KGOU. 4 are learning real-world skills through practicum, which is instructed by KGOU's professional staff. They are Tristan Maynor, Natalie Rowe, Savannah Yancey, and Kayla Reinick. They're working on news reporting, digital media production, operations, audio production, and promotions. We also have 3 part-time student employees with us this semester: Sophie Dement, Carter Denton, and Jack Walters. They're doing news, announcing, and audio production. 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With the Manager's Minute, I'm Dick Pryor.
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0: From the concert halls to the juke joints, from churches to festivals in the fields, welcome to another episode of Beale Street Caravan, celebrating the sounds of Memphis and the Mississippi Delta for 30 years. 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Hi, I'm Jared J.B. Boyd, and this week we have highlights from the 2024 and 2025 Concert to Protect Our Aquifer, live here in Memphis, Tennessee. It's coming up on Beale Street Caravan. Hey, T.O.
1: Hey, J.B. You know, after 30 years of producing Beale Street Caravan, we've learned that every great Memphis story begins with a sense of place.
0: No doubt about it. People travel here from around the world for the blues, soul, rock and roll, barbecue, and the energy that makes Memphis unlike anywhere else on the planet.
1: Yep, but beneath every club, every neighborhood, every recording studio, and every stage sits something most people never think about.
0: You're right, T.O. That's the Memphis Sand Aquifer. It's out of sight, but it's been providing exceptionally clean drinking water to Memphis for generations now.
1: Right. It's one of those things that many of us simply grow up taking for granted. But over the last several years, more and more people have become interested in learning about it as Memphis continues to grow and evolve.
0: Yeah, that's one of the reasons why the annual Concert to Protect Our Aquifer has become such a special and meaningful event. It brings together music lovers, community leaders, volunteers, and nationally recognized artists for an impactful evening that's altogether uniquely Memphis.
1: True that. Since 2019, Beale Street Caravan has been there to help capture those performances. This episode brings together some of our favorite moments from the last two concerts, featuring artists from across the musical spectrum who donated their time and talent for a memorable evening in Midtown Memphis at First Congregational Church.
0: Whether your favorite music is the blues, Americana, folk, roots, or classic Memphis soul, there's something for everyone in today's show. So let's head on over to First Congo Church and listen in. Here's our first performance from the Concert to Protect Our Aquifer, live on Beale Street Caravan.
2: Such an illustrious lineup of artists we get to share the space with. This is beautiful. And a huge thank you to each and every one of y'all who came out and supported this incredible cause.

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0: 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We'll be back in a few minutes.
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special. 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
0: It's a reminder that no matter where these artists come from, Memphis remains a place where music creates community. 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

0: Timmitt Davis.
1: Hey, everybody. I'm Shamika Copeland. I've been here before. I'm a repeat offender, okay? So I've been here. I want to do this song. It's called Tough Mother. Is that all right? 126 and St. Nick.

0: Thank you. You guys don't have to be afraid of me. I'm not that tough, really.
1: Tough mother.

Today's concert reminds us that music also has the power to bring people together around an important cause. Here's more music from the concert to protect our aquifer, live on Bill Street Caravan.

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0: This is a turning point for Iraq. It's under pressure from Iran-backed political parties and militias who have demanded that the U.S. military leave.
1: After more than 20 years, the last U.S. troops pull out of Iraq. For Sunday, September 27th, this is All Things Considered. I'm Debbie Elliott. British police say they foiled a suspected terror plot near an airbase, prompting evacuations.
2: A cordon remains in place around the vehicles, and around 85 households are currently unable to return to their homes.
1: Also, a new podcast says science is close to finding life beyond Earth, and a new novel explores the layers of womanhood.
3: I wanted to really explore the every woman. I think a lot in literature has been made of the every man, but not a lot has been written about the every woman.
1: First news.
4: Live from NPR News in Washington, I'm Louise Schiavone. Lawmakers are frustrated over the administration's refusal to send hundreds of millions of dollars allocated by Congress out to its intended recipients. The maneuver, called a pocket rescission, is illegal, according to the nonpartisan watchdog agency, the Government Accountability Office. NPR congressional reporter Eric McDaniel has more.
5: Congress has the power of the purse. They get to decide where and how money is spent. But for the second year in a row, the president is making some of those decisions himself. He withheld $800 million from programs that touch immigrant services, racial and sexual minority work, and climate change programs. And appropriators on the Hill are upset. Republican Susan Collins of Maine says this is the most recent attempt by the White House to undermine Congress's constitutional powers. Her Democratic counterpart, Patty Murray of Washington, called it theft. And the top Democrat on the House Budget Committee, Brendan Boyle, says, quote, Donald Trump knows he can't get these cuts through Congress, so he is illegally making them through the back door. Eric McDaniel, NPR News in Washington.
4: Diesel prices have slipped a little, but the war in Iran continues to strain fuel supplies. NPR's Windsor Johnson reports the concern now is how long higher costs could keep working their way into household bills.
6: Farmers in many parts of the country are still paying much more to run combines, tractors, and trucks during the fall harvest. Higher fuel costs can move through the food supply chain, and the pressure may last. Diesel and home heating oil draw on the same tight fuel supply as winter approaches. Some shipping costs are set by contractors, so shoppers may not see the full effect right away. U.S. fuel inventories are low, leaving little cushion if supplies are disrupted again. That's why a modest drop in diesel prices offers only limited relief. The Trump administration has discussed expanding U.S. refining capacity, but has not announced an immediate measure to lower prices. Windsor Johnston, NPR News.
4: A hurricane watch has been lifted for Hawaii's Big Island. Local officials are now taking stock of the storm's aftermath. NPR's Juliana Kim reports from the island of Oahu.
7: The impacts from Hurricane Nolo are beginning to ease, including threats of flooding and a storm surge. That's according to the National Hurricane Center. Nolo dumped several inches of rain across the Big Island on Saturday, which led to flooding on a number of roads. On Sunday morning, thousands were without power on Big Island and Maui. Nolo remains just south of the Hawaiian Islands and is expected to strengthen again into a major hurricane over the next 24 hours before weakening later in the week. Juliana Kim, NPR News, Honolulu.
4: Drenching rains continued to saturate shorelines in the northeastern U.S. today. Another round of flooding hit low-lying areas of New York and New Jersey and led to many power outages. Travel by land and air have been disrupted throughout the weekend. This is NPR. In a visit to Lourdes, France today, Pope Leo XIV spoke out against legislative efforts in France and elsewhere to allow adults with incurable illnesses to receive lethal medications, declaring those in extreme pain have an inherent dignity that no law can eliminate. 150,000 people, many in wheelchairs, attended the mass led by the Pope. The zoo in Atlanta is welcoming two new giant pandas. They arrived from China this morning, part of a new agreement between the U.S. and Chinese governments. The loan of pandas is part of China's global diplomacy program. NPR's Kristen Wright has more.
8: Male panda Ping Ping, who's 6, and female Fu Shuang, who's 5, flew in on Boeing's FedEx Panda Express jet. The giant pandas will stay in quarantine for about a month in Zoo Atlanta's new panda complex before they're introduced to the public on a date to be announced later. Ping Ping and Fu Shuang are in Atlanta for 10 years through a new conservation conservation agreement between the zoo and the China Wildlife Conservation Association. China's President Xi Jinping officially confirmed the pandas would soon arrive during his visit to Washington last week. Zoo Atlanta is one of three zoos in the U.S. with pandas on loan from China. Once endangered, they're now classified as vulnerable species. Kristen Wright, NPR News.
4: President Trump attended the President's Cup golf tournament in Medina, Illinois today, the fourth time this year for Trump to be at a golf tournament. He says the PGA Tour was nice enough to name him honorary chairman. It's a traditional role offered to every head of state in the country that is hosting the golf tournament. I'm Louise Schiavone, NPR News, Washington.
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14: This is All Things Considered from NPR News. I'm Debbie Elliott. British authorities say they foiled a suspected terror plot near an airbase in western England. It's one of the bases the U.S. military has been using to launch attacks on Iran. That's prompted speculation about a possible connection to the conflict in the Middle East. For the latest, let's go to NPR's Lauren Freyer in London. Hi, Lauren.
15: Hi, Debbie.
14: What do we know about what British police are saying about this plot they foiled?
15: So it appears to have involved three vehicles. Police say they got a call just before 1 a.m. local time about suspicious vehicles heading towards RAF Fairford. That's the Royal Air Force Base Fairford in Gloucestershire, western side of England. Police say they intercepted the vehicles and arrested five men. Now, aerial footage shows a bomb disposal robot maneuvering around three white vans on this tree-lined road. It shows the robot's arm sort of probing the side of one of the vans. Police evacuated homes in the area. Here's what the temporary chief constable of Gloucestershire Police, Maggie Blythe, told reporters today.
2: A cordon remains in place around the vehicles, and around 85 households are currently unable to return to their homes.
15: Police say those residents will not be allowed to return home tonight. Some are being housed in a local leisure center, like a community center. President Trump was asked about these arrests, and he said, quote, working with Britain, it was an amazing job. He also said, we had them under investigation. They were looking to do big damage. Now, police have not revealed the suspects' identities, nor whether they were known to authorities or under any kind of surveillance.
14: Now, remind us what the connection is to the U.S. military at that base.
15: Yeah, so RAF Fairford is one of the bases that the British government has long allowed the U.S. to use. The British government opposes the U.S. and Israeli war with Iran, but has allowed the U.S. military to use British bases for what it calls defensive attacks on Iran. And Fairford has attracted a lot of attention because of this. I mean, members of the public often gather there to see these big American bombers roll down a runway in the otherwise bucolic Cotswolds. RAF Fairford has also attracted protesters because of that. Polls show most Brits do not support the Iran war, in part because of how it's led to higher gas prices here. And so initially there was speculation that these arrests may have been protesters doing vandalism at the base. But then police came out and said that they've arrested these suspects under both the Explosives Act and the Terrorism Act. And Iran has actually threatened to attack these bases.
14: How so? What has Iran said?
15: So back in July, Iran's IRGC, the Islamic Revolutionary Guards Corps, issued a statement saying that any base used against Iran is a, quote, legitimate target, and that, quote, London is responsible if it assists U.S. attacks on Iran. Now, British police say they are investigating whether these suspects have links to Iran. They say that's only one of the possibilities they're looking at. The British government has in the past accused both Iran and Russia of plotting attacks on British soil. We've seen Iran retaliate against U.S. allies in the Gulf. You know, if this is confirmed as an Iranian attack on America's British allies, and we should caution, that's a big if. Police are not saying that yet. It would mark a big widening of the Middle East conflict.
10: That's NPR's Lauren Freyer in London. Thank you.
15: You're welcome.
10: A historic milestone in Iraq this week. U.S. forces are withdrawing after a two-decade-long military presence that began with the invasion of Iraq that toppled dictator Saddam Hussein in 2003. It's a very different Iraq than the country the U.S. entered, and a different America. NPR's Jane Arraf has been reporting from Iraq since the 1990s and joins us from Amman. Hi, Jane. First, tell us what's happening this week.
16: Well, by Wednesday, the U.S. will have pulled out all the forces that have been operating under the anti-ISIS coalition that it formed in 2014. That's when the militant group ISIS took over roughly a third of Iraqi territory. And it's also when Iraqi army divisions that were hollowed out by corruption and sectarianism just collapsed. So the U.S. had left in 2011. They thought they were done. They had a ceremony. They got on military planes. This time, as they're leaving, there will be no fanfare. Central Command says there's no ceremony that will be open to the press. It will be a quiet withdrawal. There are only a few hundred of the roughly 2,500 troops that have been here this year left anyway. And we have to compare that to the height of the war when there were something like 170,000. So this is a turning point for Iraq. It's under pressure from Iran-backed political parties and militias who have demanded that the U.S. military leave. And President Trump has pledged no more what he calls endless wars, including the one in Iraq.
10: We know that Iraq relied a lot on the U.S. military, including air defenses that have intercepted what is believed to be hundreds of Iranian missiles since the start of the Iran war. Where does that leave Iraq?
16: Well, in many ways, there's a much stronger Iraqi military than there had been before, and that's thanks to 23 years of training by the U.S. and other countries. But there are some capabilities it doesn't have, like intelligence and surveillance, air support. Those are the kind of capabilities that helped defeat ISIS territorially in Iraq in 2017. But we have to mention that the big worry here is from the Kurds. They are a main security partner of the U.S. And that region, the Kurdistan region of Iraq, is now a main target of Iran and Iran-backed militias. So Kurdish leaders say almost 1,000 drones and missiles have hit the region, and they say they have no air defenses, so they're left feeling very vulnerable.
10: That's been one of the themes of the post-invasion Iraq, hasn't it? The increasing Iranian influence over the country, including the Iran-backed militias that have attacked the U.S. embassy and other targets. What is happening on that front?
16: Well, September 30th was also to have been the deadline for Iraq's new prime minister to disarm those militias and bring all weapons under control of the state. So that's a really tall order. Other Iraqi leaders, far more experienced than he is, have tried before and failed. The prime minister, Ali al-Zaidi, is a political newcomer, a former businessman, but Trump really likes him. So that's hugely important. He promised Trump in a visit to the White House in July that he'd have the militias disarmed by September 30th. He is now saying that he actually needs until mid-next year, but the U.S. seems to be going along with that. Here's Secretary of State Marco Rubio last week.
17: I think he has the right intentions. I think he has the right motivations. He's very intelligent and a very willing partner in this regard. And we're going to do everything we can to help them achieve the results. And we know it will not be easy. We know it will be difficult.
16: So that's expected to defuse threats from the U.S. of economic measures if Iraq doesn't, in fact, disarm those militias.
10: Jane, the U.S. has invested so much in Iraq, including the lives lost, more than 4,000 U.S. military personnel. Tell us more about why the military is withdrawing now.
16: Well, that Iranian influence has grown since the U.S. opened that door by toppling an Iraqi dictator who was an enemy of Iran. So really, it became untenable for U.S. forces to stay. But also, President Trump made clear from beginning with his campaign pledges that he wanted to end these kind of wars. Now, of course, there's the war he has started with Israel in Iran, but he denies that one will be an endless war. Iraq, by the way, is still part of that equation of the war in Iran. There have been recently attacks on Saudi oil facilities that Saudi says came from Iran-backed militias in Iraq, although Iraq denies that. But the U.S. says it's focusing now on economic ties, not so much military ones. So Iraq is a major oil producer and potentially a huge market. And so the U.S. is looking at what it can do for the United States with zero appetite for the kind of nation building that we saw after the invasion.
18: So if they haven't yet, what are the prospects that those militias will actually hand over their weapons?
16: Well, at least three of the hardest line factions say they won't. We sat down with a spokesman for one of them recently, a group called Khatab Sayed Shahada. And he explained that while, yes, their demand had been that U.S. forces leave, he says, well, it's still an economic occupation. And by that, he means that U.S. controls Iraqi oil revenue because it goes through the Central Reserve Bank in New York. So that's a lot of leverage on Iraq. Still, this is considered a victory by Iraq and many Iraqis. The Iraqi government is calling it the Day of Sovereignty, and they've declared it a holiday.
18: Jane, you've covered the U.S. invasion of Iraq and the many battles that followed, a lot of it embedded with U.S. forces. Can you talk to us a little bit about how Iraq has changed regarding the U.S. military presence over the years?
16: It's changed so much. I really feel like there are several different Iraqs. You know, the first was a country that was literally run by Americans who knew so little about it. And then the soldiers I first met were told it would take 6 weeks and they'd be home. And then there was a security vacuum, an insurgency, and it dragged on for years and led to a civil war in which a group called the Iraq Body Count says at least 200,000 civilians were killed. And some of those were killed, a lot of them were killed by American soldiers because they got too close to a convoy or they misunderstood hand signals. There were so many places in their own country Iraqis couldn't go. But, you know, it's a very young population, and now we've reached the point where a lot of young people, almost all young people, have never seen a U.S. soldier. So there are a lot of challenges ahead for sure, but Iraq does seem to have reached a point where it's largely in control of its own destiny.
18: NPR's international correspondent Jane Arraf, thanks so much for your insight here.
16: Thank you.

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3: I'm Louise Schiavone with these headlines. A powerful nor'easter remains stalled off New York and New Jersey, pushing water into coastal communities. Coastal flood warnings remain in effect today. At least one storm-related death has been reported. Five men have been arrested on suspicion of planning to attack a British airbase used by the U.S. military in the Iran war. Chinese pandas Ping Ping and Fu Shuang are now at Zoo Atlanta. Having left Chengdu in southwestern China early on Sunday aboard a specialized FedEx Panda Express, it's part of a new agreement between the U.S. and Chinese governments. I'm Louise Schiavone, NPR News, Washington.

0: 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Duck.ai. 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
1: This is All Things Considered from NPR News. I'm Debbie Elliott. This summer brought a surge of food recalls, raising questions about why our produce could be making us sick. The cost of groceries has also been a hot topic. One way people can take a little more control of their food is to grow their own. I have a deck garden, and I wanted to learn more about the possibilities for fall planting season. Recently plowed cornfields crunch underfoot as I walk onto Terp Farm, part of the University of Maryland. Terp is short for terrapins, a kind of turtle that's the school's mascot.
2: Yeah, it was harvested with a combine last week.
1: I meet farm manager Guy Kilpatrick, who tells me the vegetables grown here are used in the student cafeterias and the campus food bank.
3: What do you have growing right now?
2: The things that we're planting right now would be broccoli, collard greens, beets, radishes. I have a crop of Swiss chard. And those will be the crops that are more adapted to the cold temperatures, and we'll be able to harvest them throughout the remainder of the semester.
1: It's a bright and breezy day on the farm. We make our way to something that looks like a greenhouse, but I learn it's what's called a high tunnel. It has roll-up walls so they can get the tractor inside. There we find rows of Swiss chard, a deep green leafy vegetable that tolerates cool weather.
2: And so if you've ever had beets, you kind of know they have that earthy flavor. And Swiss chard can also have that earthy flavor. But it's an incredibly nutritious green, and it's really easy to dress it up with other things to add more flavor to it. You know, a lot of the other vegetables that we're growing out here right now would be great to throw all together with Swiss chard for a sauté. You could add that garlic, you know, you could add some peppers.
1: Maybe a little cream.
2: Exactly. You know, and then put that in your pasta, you know. So that's why I like this crop. And it's just so beautiful, too. It just is what, you know, it's so springy. Like, you could hear how, like, crisp it is when we pick it.
1: Okay, I'm going to give it a little taste now. Mmm. Very good. Kind of a little sharpness to it.
2: Mm-hmm.
1: It would be good in a salad.
2: Mm-hmm.
1: Kilpatrick says they're about to harvest fall crops like sweet potatoes and carrots and are finishing out the hardier summer vegetables now.
2: I've got students out there harvesting peppers right now. We can go speak to them.
1: In a nearby field, senior Hannah Camacho is knee-deep picking poblano peppers with a classmate.
4: Trying not to break any leaves or anything, and we're harvesting the ripest ones.
1: How much have you gotten so far?
4: This is about a basket, and then we probably have about two baskets each. Yeah,
1: the bioengineering student wants to go into sustainable farming. But even if you don't aspire to be a professional, Kilpatrick says there are some simple ways for you to take more control of your family's food supply.
2: I mean, certainly there's so much that you can do with home gardening that's both, you know, creating a more food secure situation for yourself or your family. But also there's all these other tertiary benefits, right? Like, it really is satisfying to, like, grow your own food, you know? It's interesting the way that our food system has been built, you know, that we expect certain products at any time, and lettuce is an example of that. It's such a massively produced crop. It's also a tricky crop to grow at home. So, you know, maybe looking for alternatives like growing Swiss chard, which one plant will continue to provide for months and months and months, that you can easily plant this in a pot and have it be on your patio, it's cold tolerant. You're going to be able to harvest that from fall, probably well into the summer.
1: And Guy Kilpatrick from the University of Maryland's Terp Farms says, don't forget the garlic. He says it's one of the easiest crops to grow, and the time to plant is now. By next summer, you'll be making pesto for everyone. Let's leave the farm to hear about a new novel about womanhood.
5: The weird thing is, I'm more interested in my mother now she's dead, now that I know she had so many different kinds of women inside her. When she first died, I couldn't handle it, and I just wanted to think of her one way. But now, a few months later, I can handle that she was complicated, conflicted.
1: That's a line from Hetty, the protagonist of Lale Khedivi's new novel. She's grappling with things we don't understand about our mothers until they die, or even then. The book, Female Life on Planet Earth, is full of surprises, and we have Lale Khedivi with us now to talk about it. Welcome.
5: Thank you so much.
1: So Hetty's mother has just died, and her aunt is already pressuring her to have a proper gathering to mark a year since her passing, in keeping with their Iranian heritage. And about the same time, she gets this mysterious package in the mail. Can you pick up the story there?
5: Yeah, the package shows her mother in a completely unfamiliar presentation. Her mom was a very westernized woman, very liberal, very progressive, single mom, working mom. And in the picture, there are pictures of her mother as a younger woman in her maybe early 20s, dressed in a full hijab, which shows a very small portion of the face. And in those pictures, not only is she dressed very strangely, but she's also holding a gun towards other women who it seems like she is arresting or policing. And Hetty has to come to grips with this entirely new version of her mother that she didn't know about at all.
1: Now, tell us a little bit more about Hetty and her place in the world. You know, she's a mom, a wife, an accountant, a daughter, a niece. She's got a lot going on.
5: Yeah, I wanted to really explore the every woman. I think a lot in literature has been made of the everyman, but not a lot has been written about the every woman, a person who wakes up in the morning, goes to work, raises a family, has a community of friends, struggles with the things that are hard, enjoys or tries to pleasant moments. And what happens when she begins to try to reconcile these images with the memory she has of her mother is that she gets really distracted by her daily life. She doesn't want to focus on her mother. She doesn't want to solve the mystery of these pictures. She just wants to kind of float from daily activity to daily activity, kind of in a state of grief. But in this floating, she becomes very permeable and open and starts to receive stories that women in her life start to tell her. And these are the stories that help her process the grief and the information about her mother.
1: I'd like to ask you to read a little bit now, if you don't mind, from page 119.
5: Sure. I think it's just something women do, change. I don't think you can ever really know a woman completely. They change so much. My whole life, my mom was reliable, good to her friends and family, a little strict with me, but mostly fair and mostly fun. And though at another time in her life, she might have been mean, maybe even evil. Hetty paused. I just keep thinking, did I see it? Was there a hint or some kind of clue I could have picked up in my childhood? Something of all that other version was still alive in her, in the mother I knew.
1: You know, women and how women change are very much the core of this story. Also, what they share with others and what they keep for themselves. Tell me why you wanted to write a book about female agency.
5: I think that when I became a mother, I was let into this club that I didn't know existed before. And inside of this club, women are much more willing to become instantly intimate with one another, because the act of raising a child is not something a person can do on their own. And there's a huge brain trust that's constantly open between women who are going through various stages of the experience together. And I wanted a book that captured all of that intelligence. And I think now we're seeing a little bit of it on TikTok or a little bit on Instagram. There are outlets where women can share what they know about parenting or even being a daughter. And I wanted a piece of literature that could kind of get Hetty into certain situations where she was receiving intelligence about being a female in a family that's not commonly shared. That's the stuff of maybe book clubs or knitting circles or women sitting around a table with their female families, but not really necessarily the stuff of what's considered art.
1: Men barely exist in this book, other than, I would say, maybe to serve as contrast. But you previously wrote a trilogy about men, so this is quite different. Was it a big pivot for you?
5: Huge. Absolutely tremendous. When I was writing the trilogy about men, I kind of dropped into a literary drag that I found really enjoyable and was able to expand my imagination into spaces that I had been living in but hadn't really gotten to explore. And then as I was writing the female perspective, I had a very different approach. It was much more urgent. It was much more kind of being a voice of something that I knew inside of my body rather than just an imagination.
1: So more personal.
5: Far more personal and far more heartfelt.
1: The story unfolds in a series of conversations that Hetty has with other women, like all kinds of women. There's like a soccer mom. There's the pregnant courier, just lots of different types of people. And in this way, she is starting to somehow unravel both the mystery of her mother's past and sort of her feelings, right? You have her finding many truths, plural. Why so many?
5: I think that many truths are around us all the time. And I feel like Hetty has been very blocked off to these truths. She's been living her life, trying to be a good mom to her teenage daughters, trying to be a good daughter. And she hasn't had a lot of time to sort of absorb the meaning of all of this, which I think is true of many busy people. But when her mother dies, women start coming to her with anecdotes, with stories, with histories, and inside of them, she's starting to see, oh, there are a lot of different dimensions to living a life as a woman. And I wanted each woman that she encountered to be a kind of breadcrumb on the trail to understanding her mother.
1: Something that struck me is there were some compelling scenes about sexual expression and sexual power, quite a few for a fairly short book. Why did you want to include those?
5: I think that I don't get to read enough books with women having an interesting sort of sexual agency. I also have been thinking a lot recently about the relationship between female sexual power and patriarchal cultures and how threatening it is to have a woman express herself through her beauty or her sexuality. And I wanted the book to constantly resurface these themes of sexual power to make readers consider, wait, why is it that a woman who is following her own desire and her own pleasure, why is she threatening to a state or a government?
1: You also use a lot of imagery of the cosmos. What was the inspiration for that?
5: Between the trilogy and this book, 10 years passed. And in that 10 years, I had a lot of permutations, including never wanting to write again and quitting my teaching job to go do something administrative. And when I did that, I felt suddenly a great liberty to stop reading fiction and started reading whatever I want, which ended up being books about physics and astronomy and the space-time continuum and quarks. And there was something inside of this new information that I was getting that made the human conundrum seem much more interesting to tackle, because we are all just in constant relationship with gravity in one way or another.
1: Right.
5: And I thought, how nice would it be to place these as the kind of thematic touchstones of a text, while on top of it, all of this like cultural, female, bodily, society exists. And I found the solidity of science, and especially metaphysics and physics, to be really poetically grounding.
1: Lale Kadivi's new novel is Female Life on Planet Earth. Thanks for the conversation.
5: My pleasure. Thanks for having me.
1: This is NPR. For nearly 20 years, a Los Angeles composer has wanted to record an anthem to honor firefighters, but he couldn't raise the money to make it happen. Then, wildfires in LA last year brought new attention to the project and the hope that he has a chance to finish it. Carl T. Wright has the story.
6: When French composer Charles-Henri Avalanche came to America in 2005, some of the first people he made friends with were firefighters. Since 9/11, he wanted to write a symphony to honor first responders, and his firefighter friends showed him a poem written on the wall of their fire station that immediately inspired him, The Fireman's Prayer by Alvin William Smokey Lynn. It's read at ceremonies to honor fallen firefighters.
7: Upon reading the words on the wall, I actually sung it to them on the spot and asked them, are you sure it's not a music already? Because to me, this is not just a prayer, it's an anthem.
6: He wrote a score that used the poem as lyrics.
8: When I am called to duty, God, wherever flames may rage.
6: The score was immense, requiring over 200 musicians, a children's choir, an adult choir, a full orchestra, drums, and bagpipes. Hiring the best musicians and renting the best space would cost well over $100,000, and he wanted all proceeds to go to firefighters.
7: So how do you get somebody to invest in it, knowing that all that money is going to go in it, knowing they'll never see it back?
6: So for 19 years, his project languished on a shelf as he looked for funding. Then in January 2025...
9: Every single home on the north side of Sunset is gone.
7: Los Angeles literally caught on fire.
6: Avalanche and his wife lived blocks from the evacuation zone in Pacific Palisades. They watched firefighters battle the blaze.
7: And my wife, actually, Jennifer, she looked at me and she said, well, if this is not a sign, Charles, this thing is needed. It is really time.
6: He connected with arts and fire organizations in L.A. who helped him raise money from public and private donors. The components of each piece had to be recorded separately. So far, they've recorded the L.A. Children's Choir, the L.A. Master Chorale, and the orchestra. At the recording in July, Avalanche thanked orchestra members for participating. Some were survivors of the L.A. fires. Others came from firefighting families.
7: Some of you also, I know, have been affected by the horrible fires last year. So I just want to say from the bottom of my heart, thank you so much for being here.
6: Dylan Hart played French horn on the recording. His father is a former Pasadena fire chief.
10: It was a really, really emotionally connected piece of music for me. I felt like I could really give everything I had to the music, and I feel honored to be a part of that.
6: He says he sent photos and a clip of the recording session to his dad so he could hear it.
10: He was very excited in a honorable way and in a somber way too, because he's had to recite it so many times and not necessarily for the best circumstances.
6: Firefighter Jeff Hahn was also emotionally affected by the anthem. He's heard the prayer recited at firefighting ceremonies all over California for almost 25 years, but this rendition was different.
11: It blew me away to have the poem sung with that kind of power and expansiveness in that arrangement was just jaw-dropping. It was very moving.
6: Hahn will lead the California Professional Firefighters Pipes and Drum Corps when they record their section of the anthem, if they can raise the money for the studio time. For NPR News, I'm Carl T. Wright in Los Angeles.
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12: This is the Manager's Minute. The fall semester is in full swing at the University of Oklahoma, and 7 Gaylord College students are with us at KGOU. 4 are learning real-world skills through practicum, which is instructed by KGOU's professional staff. They are Tristan Maynor, Natalie Rowe, Savannah Yancey, and Kayla Reinick. They're working on news reporting, digital media production, operations, audio production, and promotions. We also have 3 part-time student employees with us this semester, Sophie Dement, Carter Denton, and Jack Walters. They're doing news, announcing, and audio production. KGOU provides a unique opportunity for students to learn skills and work practices that help them prepare for jobs after graduation, whether it's in journalism or another field. With the Manager's Minute, I'm Dick Pryor.
13: I'm Louise Schiavone with these headlines. A powerful nor'easter continues to pelt the northeastern U.S. with heavy rain and high winds. There's been extensive flooding, especially in shore communities, along with power outages. A falling tree in Brooklyn killed a New York Housing Authority worker. In Hawaii, a hurricane watch on the Big Island has been lifted as NOLO starts to pull away from the islands. Forecasters are still urging people to stay in, if possible. In a visit to Lourdes, France, the Pope spoke out against legislative efforts in France and elsewhere to allow adults with incurable illnesses to receive lethal medications, declaring that those in extreme pain have an inherent dignity that no law can eliminate. I'm Louise Schiavone, NPR News, Washington.

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1: This is All Things Considered from NPR News. I'm Debbie Elliott. For centuries, people have looked up at the sky and wondered if there's anyone else out there. For Frank Drake, that question started when he was a little boy listening to his father talk about other worlds. His daughter, science journalist Nadia Drake, tells the story.
2: He started to wonder, did those places really exist? And if so, could he find them? And could we maybe actually communicate with whomever lived there?
1: Frank Drake grew up to be an astronomer and became the first person to go on a modern search for extraterrestrial life. Brendan Byrne covers space for Central Florida Public Media. His new podcast, When We Find Them, follows the search for life on other planets and asks the question we may not be prepared for. What happens if we find it? Brendan Byrne, welcome.
3: Hey, thanks for having me, Debbie.
1: I want to know right out of the gate how you got into this. Is this something that you've always been fascinated with? What gave you the idea for a podcast about the search for life in outer space?
3: Debbie, I've been covering space for more than 10 years and interviewing lots and lots of people who are on the search for life. And I learned that we're getting really, really close. And so as a journalist, I was like, boy, if that happens when I'm still working, how would I ever cover such an event like that? And so that really got me thinking about it. And as you hear in the first episode, I asked the president of the SETI Institute, this is the search for extraterrestrial intelligence, what would happen? And he said, well, they'd probably call a press conference. And to me, that was kind of mundane. I've covered hundreds of press conferences in my day. And to think that the most profound announcement of humanity would be at a press conference was really interesting to me. And so I just got to thinking more about that day that I may get to cover this moment.
1: So in your first episode, you say that modern efforts to search for life in the universe can be traced back to Frank Drake. Take us to what he was doing back in 1960 that nobody had tried before.
3: Yeah, he took an 85-foot radio antenna and pointed it at two stars about 11 light years away. And using a radio telescope, he was listening for radio signals at a very, very specific frequency that he thought would be used by any civilization out there to either contact us or accidentally send these radio waves out into the world. He named it Project Ozma. He was a big fan of the Wizard of Oz books, so that comes from the Wizard of Oz books there, because he was looking for a strange and faraway land. Unfortunately, he didn't find it, but what he did do was set off the modern efforts to search for extraterrestrial intelligence via radio astronomy.
1: You talked with his daughter, Nadia Drake, who's now a science journalist, so she followed in a way in her father's footsteps. You talked to her about how he decided where to point these two antennas in an attempt to make contact with life beyond Earth. Here she is.
2: Dad's plan was to point it at two nearby sun-like stars. He picked sun-like stars because the one planet that we know of that's inhabited orbits the sun. And he reasoned that if those stars had planets in orbit around them, as the sun does, and if those planets were anything like Earth with civilizations that were anything like ours, then they would be releasing distinctly artificial radio signals into the cosmos.
1: So he was listening for someone who might be like us. Has the search for life beyond Earth changed since then?
3: Fundamentally, it has not. We are looking for the most part, things that are just like us. We're looking for liquid water. We're looking for oxygen. We're looking for carbon-based organisms. And we're also using telescopes to look into the atmospheres of planets that exist outside of our own solar system, looking for those things that are linked to civilization and human activity and living beings.
1: So if there's life out there that is not trying to talk to us, you're making the case here that scientists say they can look for clues of life in a planet's atmosphere in other ways, somehow including farts in another world. Is this true? Would you explain that? What does an alien fart tell us?
3: Well, an alien fart tells us that there is something living there, right? Because living organisms make that make a fart. We also assume, because we are looking for beings that are just like us, we assume that they're probably polluting their planet with industry. So we're also looking for byproducts of advanced civilization, essentially galactic pollution. And that's going to tell us that there's life out there.
1: Are we even allowed to say fart on the radio?
3: You know, I hope so.
1: We've watched the discovery of aliens play out in movies so many times, right? I think of E.T., of course. Mm-hmm. That's the first thing I think of when we talk about this. And there was like some horrible movie we watched in high school, Plan B from Outer Space. You know, like I can just remember that's always sort of been a theme in pop culture or science fiction. What would it really look like here on Earth if scientists found evidence of alien life?
3: Yeah, I always think to Independence Day was the movie I grew up watching, and that was not a very good day when the aliens came here.
1: No.
3: You know, we don't know if that's actually what's going to happen, right? We don't know if contact is made. You know, will they come in peace? Will they not? Just because it's never happened before. But I was warned by many scientists when reporting this podcast that, you know, that actual day is probably going to be pretty boring. It's going to be a little blip on a data sheet or evidence of a microbe on Mars, and not really this kind of alien invasion or first contact that we've seen in the movie. So we have to temper our expectations when it comes to that.
1: Do you get the sense that the experts consider this an inevitability?
3: Yes. Yes, absolutely. Wow. From most of the experts that I talk to, it's not a conversation of if we will find them. It's a matter of when we will find them. And we as society will certainly change. A lot of the scientists that I talk to think that we will change for the better because we will know that there is someone else out there and we are not alone. And hopefully that brings us all together and makes us realize that we are one Earth amongst a sky full of other civilizations out there.
1: That's Brendan Byrne. He covers space for Central Florida Public Media, and his new podcast, When We Find Them, is out now. Thanks, Brendan.
3: Thanks, Debbie.
1: Some movie classics appear almost universally.

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1: Casablanca.
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3: We'll always have Paris.
1: Or The Wizard of Oz.
4: There's no place like home.
1: But the fact is, no film is loved by all. So for this week's Cineplexity, where talking about the movies allows us to talk about everything else, we wanted to talk about classics that, for our two panelists, just don't cut it. Joining me in the studio is All Things Considered producer Mark Rivers, who produces our Cineplexity segments, and NPR Music's Stephen Thompson, host of NPR's Pop Culture Happy Hour. Welcome to you both.
5: Hey, y'all.
6: It is great to be here. And I want to state up front, The Godfather, Casablanca, Wizard of Oz, love them.
5: All great movies.
1: Love them.
6: Yes, love them.
5: Defend all three.
1: We have agreement
6: in case,
1: now.
6: In case anyone is listening and like they're prepping their long knives for having people come on and say that
5: put
6: they
5: the
6: don't like those
5: away.
6: Movies.
5: Those are all great movies.
1: We don't hate those.
5: Yeah, yeah.
1: But we are going to get to some hating in a minute. But before we do, what is the definition of a classic?
5: Yeah, you know, I think it's an interesting question because our culture is kind of so fractured, mm-hmm. you know, today. But I mean, you know, a classic might be something like Midnight Cowboy, who, you know, my girlfriend quotes that Dustin Hoffman line.
7: I'm walking here. I'm walking here.
5: Even though she's never heard of Midnight Cowboy, you know, or a classic is also something like Shrek, which almost everyone I know has seen that film and has kind of influenced the next quarter century of American animation.
8: Ogres are like onions.
9: They stink?
8: Yes.
9: No. Oh, they make you cry?
8: No.
9: Oh, you leave them out in the sun, they get all brown, start sprouting little white hairs.
8: No.
5: You know, I think often time is the best decider of what
6: sure.
5: is a classic, right? But a classic today might be different for you than it is for me. I think a classic can often help tell the story of film or also help tell the story of the era with which it came out as well. Or in some way, it's become a benchmark. It's kind of entered the pop cultural lexicon in
6: yeah.
5: some way, right? There are a lot of ways to look at it, and sometimes you just know.
6: Yeah, there is the I know it when I see it. But I think, Mark, you're right to reference kind of cultural currency.
5: Mm-hmm.
6: And so many films that I think of as kind of classic touchstone works are ones that, like, if a young kid might not have seen them, but they might see parodies of them,
5: right.
6: references to them.
5: Yeah.
6: They might kind of reverse engineer access to these films
5: mm-hmm.
6: through kind of constant referencing.
5: Mm-hmm.
6: And so sometimes that kind of classic quality, it's like, oh, multiple generations of people were not wrong.
5: Right. Like, it's still fresh.
1: So now that we kind of have laid the groundwork for what makes for a good classic, let's start the hate. Steven.
6: Hate is a strong word.
1: Okay.
6: I don't want to yuck anyone's yum. If you love these movies, I don't judge people who don't like what I like.
1: Okay.
6: I want to be.
5: Steven's nicer than I am. That's
6: Mark does. I want to be clear. Mark does, but I don't.
1: Okay.
6: The first movie that sprung to my mind was Forrest Gump. From 1994, won Best Picture at the Oscars. Tom Hanks, you know, talk about cultural currency and, you know, films that are endlessly referenced and re-referenced.
10: My mom always said, life was like a box of chocolates. You never know what you're going to get.
6: But I remember sitting in the theater, kind of vibing with it for about the first hour, and then just being like, is this thing still going?
1: and where are we going next?
6: and like eventually once he's like, I don't know, invents jogging, I don't even know what they were trying to do there. But I think there are elements of that film, the kind of the treatment of Jenny as a character
5: oh, yeah.
6: that has become kind of a big knock on that film. But for me, even at the time, I just found that movie sort of punishingly long and felt like it just wandered off course of what it was even trying to do.
1: So, Mark, which classics are not really classics in your book?
5: Not that they aren't necessarily classics, they're just classics that don't work for me. I could probably do away with a lot of John Hughes' teen films.
6: Oh, interesting.
5: Just, you know, whether it's 16 Candles, Breakfast Club.
11: When you grow up, your heart dies.
12: Who cares?
5: But the one that I keep trying to get, and just it never works for me, is actually Ridley Scott's Blade Runner.
6: Oh, interesting.
5: You know, talk about, you know, one of the most influential films of the latter half of the 20th century. A world historic kind of landmark, whether it's the scoring, whether it's the production design, the cinematography, all of it. But it's just so boring to me. Like, you know, Harrison Ford plays this detective whose job it is to hunt and kill robots who pass as humans called replicants.
13: She's a replicant, isn't she?
14: I'm impressed. How many questions does it usually take to spot one?
5: I feel like it is great at the world building, but then when it comes to

0: just straight up narrative and character development and just getting from A, B to C is just negligent. Mm-hmm. And I feel like a lot of its biggest fans have kind of taken its ellipses as like proof of its artistry, when it's really, to me, just like screenwriting malpractice. There isn't really a lot going on here in this film. And honestly, you can't really trust any film that has multiple versions of it, multiple cuts.
1: It does have multiple very different cuts.
0: That kind of suggests to me that the director doesn't have a firm control of the material. Like, doesn't really know what it is supposed to be.
1: If I may speak in defense of Blade
0: Runner. Please do. Many have.
1: One thing that I love about that movie is how idiosyncratic it is. Mm-hmm. How many strange choices are made, particularly by Rutger Hauer. Big, strange acting choices.
0: Yeah.
2: I've seen things you people wouldn't believe.
1: A lot of what I'm looking for in movies, especially right now, is a sense that humans made this.
0: Yeah.
1: I'm a big anti-AI guy. Like, I don't want some frictionless slop that looks like a composite sketch of everything else that already exists in the world. Mm-hmm. And what I like about Blade Runner is that is clearly made by human beings making idiosyncratic choices. And some of that world building, I think, is really, really beautiful.
0: I mean, it is a great film to just kind of put on and just kind of just bask in the sights and sounds. But if you want me to lock in, that's when the Z's form.
3: So let's flip the coin now and think about one movie that you think should be a classic, or at least in your household, but probably isn't on the top 20 list somewhere on the interwebs.
0: I think one recent one I think will endure is Paul Thomas Anderson's One Battle After Another. Recently won, it was our last Best Picture winner at the Oscars. Mm-hmm. Leonardo DiCaprio plays this kind of washed up revolutionary who has to protect his daughter from this heinous dude from his past.
4: Steve Lockjaw just attacked my home. I lost my daughter. This is Bob Ferguson. You understand? Right. I don't remember any more of this code speak, all right?
0: One thing about a good classic is, like, as I think I've mentioned before, is like it can speak to its moment or speak to its period. And 50 years from now, I will forever associate One Battle After Another with the detention centers and, you know, Trump unleashing ICE upon America's cities and white supremacists entering the mainstream and questions of just what does it mean to resist, you know, like One Battle After Another allows discussion about all of those things. You know, it is a rare kind of big budget movie to kind of look around at what's happening in the world and say, you know, like, I see it too.
3: You know, in my family, we would consider Raising Arizona to be a classic.
0: Oh, yeah.
5: They got a name for people like you, Hi. That name is called recidivism. Not a pretty name, is it, Hi?
6: No, sir. That's one bonehead name, but that ain't me anymore.
1: Excellent choice.
0: Great contrast.
1: I think that film is a classic.
0: Yeah.
1: You know, it's interesting, Debbie. You know, if I were submitting a ballot of like the 10 or 20 greatest films of all time, it would not include Kung Fu Panda. But in my household, it is understood that film is canonical.
7: Him? He's a panda. You're a panda. What are you going to do, big guy? Sit on me? Don't tempt me.
1: Obviously, there are films that are made because they are great art, because they are speaking to our moment. And sometimes there are films that are just made because they're extraordinarily entertaining and quotable and memorable. And I'm just happy every time I go back and revisit them.
3: And that's what going to the movies should be about.
1: Absolutely.
3: Amen. Well, thank you, gentlemen. That was NPR's Mark Rivers and Stephen Thompson. Great conversation.
1: Thank you, Debbie.
0: My pleasure.
3: That's our show for today. Thanks for spending time with us here on All Things Considered from NPR News.
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0: From NPR and WBEZ Chicago, this is Wait, Wait, Don't Tell Me, the NPR News Quiz. I'm Alzo Slade.
1: And I'm Peter Sagal. This was the week when the nation's journalists stood up to the president and refused to cover him. So he made a big announcement and nobody could hear what he was saying. Ironically, that bumped his approval rating up 5 points. We'll ask what made the journalist say no more, plus the legendary coach of Cornhuskers volleyball, John Cook, tells us why it's the greatest sport in the world. And Alzo Slade looks over the data explaining how NPR listeners have been dealing with stress.
0: Multicat ownership among the group rose a whopping 117%.
1: We'll ask who's really buying litter by the crate on our quiz coming up right after this hour's news.
2: News. Live from NPR News in Washington, I'm Louise Schiavone. Dozens of homes near a Royal Air Force base used by U.S. bombers remain evacuated after 5 men were arrested on suspicion of preparing a terrorist act. Maggie Blythe, temporary chief constable for Gloucestershire Constabulary, says the Army's Explosive Ordnance Disposal Unit continues to examine 3 vehicles near Welford.
3: I would want to ensure and reassure our communities that any call into us is always acted on, and any information or intelligence passed to the police, again, is treated really seriously. We will continue to do that. We already do, and the same would apply to my colleagues from other agencies.
2: RAF Fairford hosts the U.S. Air Force's 501st Combat Support Wing and has been used by the U.S. for strikes on Iranian missile sites in the U.S.-Israeli war on Iran that began February 28th. With the midterm election just over a month away, some Democrats are focusing on faith as an issue that might sway voters to their side. NPR's Jason DeRose reports a noteworthy number of Democratic candidates are clergy.
4: In Texas, Baptist pastor Frederick Haynes is running for an open U.S. House seat in the Dallas area, and Presbyterian seminary student James Tallarico is the Democratic nominee for Senate there. A Methodist pastor is the Democratic Senate nominee in Kansas. And a Lutheran pastor and a Presbyterian chaplain are running as Democrats for 2 different U.S. House seats in Iowa. Pew Research has found that fewer than 1/3 of Democrats say religion is important to them, but communities vary widely, and these candidates appear to be gaining traction. The Cook Political Report has moved the Texas Senate seat and 1 Iowa House district from leans Republican to toss-up. Jason DeRose, NPR News.
2: Investors on Wall Street are bracing for the latest report card on the labor market this week. They're also watching for the Federal Reserve's favorite inflation indicator. NPR's Raphael Nam reports the data will come as the central bank is facing big decisions on interest rates.
5: After raising interest rates this month, policymakers need to decide whether to raise them again in order to bring down inflation. A key factor will be the labor market, which has been remarkably sturdy this year. If that trend continues when the latest numbers come out on Friday, it could give the Fed more room to raise interest rates again. After all, it's easier for households to absorb the impact of higher rates if people are employed. In the week ahead, we'll also get the Personal Consumption Expenditures Price Index, a key inflation gauge. Rafael Nam, NPR News.
2: A hurricane watch has been lifted for Hawaii's Big Island. Local officials now taking stock of the aftermath. Several inches of rain fell across the Big Island yesterday, which led to flooding on many roads. Thousands started the day without power. This is NPR News. Detroit authorities say an early Sunday morning shooting at an after-hours strip club left 3 dead and 4 injured. Authorities say an argument devolved into gunfire. Police responded to the scene shortly after 7 a.m. today. They said all the victims were thought to be in their 20s and 30s. The 2019 superhero epic Avengers Endgame is back atop box office charts this weekend. NPR's Bob Mondello calls this encore edition a lucrative marketing gimmick.
6: Marvel will be opening Avengers Doomsday in 3 months, and what better way to promote it than to bring back Endgame?
7: Avengers! Assemble.
6: With 4 minutes of unseen footage to stoke excitement for the new installment, fans showed up hoping to catch a glimpse of Robert Downey Jr.
8: Tell answers to me.
6: Returning not as Iron Man, but as a super villain.
8: For I am Doom.
6: This weekend's $86 million in ticket sales puts Endgame, the second biggest earner in Hollywood history, within striking distance of Avatar, currently the biggest, and it edged the total box office haul for the 38-film Marvel Cinematic Universe above $35 billion. Bob Mondello, NPR News.
2: At the President's Cup golf tournament in Medina, Illinois, Americans took the trophy for the 11th consecutive time. President Trump, the tournament's honorary chairman, was on the first tee for the start. Rallies on the back nine by two-time major champion Colin Morikawa and rookie Jackson Koivun nailed the team's victory. I'm Luis Schiavone, NPR News, Washington.
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0: From NPR and WBEZ, Chicago, this is Wait, Wait, Don't Tell Me, the NPR News Quiz. I'm Alzo Slade, your judge and scorekeeper. And if it helps, you can picture me in a little referee uniform. Here's your host at the Orpheum Theater in Omaha, Nebraska, Peter Sagal.
14: Thank you all. Thank you, Omaha. Thank you. What a delight to be making our debut here at long last. Later on, we are going to be talking to the legendary former coach of the Nebraska Cornhuskers volleyball team, John Cook. His team once played in front of the largest crowd ever to see a women's sporting event, 92,000 people, and whose regular games, season after season, drew a crowd of 10,000 people. So when he walks out here in this sold-out 2,600-seat theater, we assume we'd be like, yeah, so where is everybody?
15: Yeah.
14: But first, we want you to compete in front of this crowd. When you call in to play our games, the number is 1-888-WAIT-WAIT. That's 1-888-924-8924. Now let's welcome our first listener contestant. Hi, you're on Wait, Wait, Don't Tell Me.
16: Hi, Peter. This is John calling from Syracuse, New York.
14: Hey, John. How are things in Syracuse?
16: Not cold yet, but they will be.
14: I know. You get that every year in upstate New York. What do you do there?
16: I work as a legal aide in our local district attorney's office.
14: Oh, wow. My expectation would be that the district attorney in a place like Syracuse gets to deal with all kinds of raffish kind of criminals.
16: Oh, definitely, yeah.
14: Yeah.
16: Wide variety.
14: So what your job lacks in pay, it makes up in entertainment.
16: Yes, it definitely does.
14: Well, let me introduce you to our panel, John. First up, it's a comedian out on tour who you can see this very weekend at the Laughing Tap in Milwaukee, Wisconsin. It's Dulce Sloan.
17: It's me! Hello, Jonathan.
14: Next up, a comedian who's on tour all fall with the next stop October 2nd and 3rd at the Comedy Fort in Fort Collins, Colorado. It's Josh Gondelman.
18: Hello. Thank you for having me.
14: And a contributor to CBS Sunday Morning and co-host of the new podcast, You Could Make This Beautiful, it's Faith Saley.
19: Hey, John.
14: So, John, you're going to play Who's Alzo? This time, Alzo Slade, standing right here, is going to read you three quotations from this week's news. As you probably know, your job is to correctly identify or explain just two of them. Do that, you will win our prize. Any voice from our show you might choose for your voicemail. Are you ready to do this?
16: I'm ready to go.
14: Let's do it. Here's your first quote. It's from a CNN journalist.
20: Very happy to be getting back to work here.
14: That journalist said she was happy to get back to work where after journalists from CNN, MSNBC, and Politico had been banned all week?
16: That would be the White House.
14: The White House, yes! The journalists were banned. Oh no, without White House press briefings, how will we hear how great the war in Iran is going?
1: So the president banned these three outlets. The networks immediately went to court, got an order letting them back in. But were they really happy about that? Getting banned from this White House must be like when a friend cancels plans and you have to pretend you're upset. Oh, shoot, I was really looking forward to hearing you yell next to a helicopter.
15: You think they were really sad, or is it one of them days, it was like a snow day as a kid?
1: Yeah.
15: They're just like, oh, no, I don't have to go cover the president talk. Oh, no. No,
21: totally, right? Because they must be such dedicated journalists, because they were probably just forgetting what stale Big Mac smells like.
1: Yeah.
21: And they had to go back.
1: Now, I want to say that the judge's decision said that the White House pulled the passes without really explaining why, and you cannot do that. The Constitution forbids the government from being a dad who sends you to your room on the grounds, you know what you did.
15: So you're telling me that there are things that this president is doing that's not constitutional.
1: I'm sorry if I broke that to you suddenly.
21: That doesn't, no, I'm with Bill said, that doesn't sound right.
1: Doesn't sound right.
15: A president?
21: That's not the Donald Trump I know.
1: All right, John. John, your next quote is from a New York Times commenter.
20: It remains to be seen whether or not the force is with the museum.
1: What new museum opened in L.A. this week? Two mixed reviews.
16: Would that be George Lucas's Star Wars Museum?
1: Yes, the George Lucas Museum of Narrative Art finally opened in Los Angeles this week. I can't believe it's been open just 3 days, and they've already had to rename it the Donald J. Trump and George Lucas Museum of Narrative Art. This new museum houses 40,000 pieces of George Lucas's personal collection of memorabilia and collectibles from pop culture. So the experience of visiting it is described as being just like when your nephew asks you to come see my room.
15: Wait a minute. Hold on. So y'all paying admission to his storage unit? Is that what
1: pretty
15: this
1: much,
15: is?
1: Yeah. Pretty much.
21: Star Wars / Storage Wars.
1: Yeah, exactly. Yeah. It's a storage unit with a gift shop. There were tons of celebrities at the big opening. There was Oprah Winfrey and Nicolas Cage and Samuel L. Jackson. And the most exciting exhibit, though, has got to be Natalie Portman still in her original packaging.
21: I'm excited for like 25 years from now when George Lucas opens a way worse museum and is like, this is the museum I've always wanted to.
1: Exactly.
21: And then you have to see the bad museum first.
1: That's right. All right, John, we have one more quote for you. Here it is.
20: Multi-cat ownership among the group rose a whopping 117% since 2018.
1: That was our number one news source, petfoodprocessing.net. Commenting on the trend of who becoming out and proud cat owners.
16: Oh, I'm going to have to ask for a hint.
1: Well, it's not just crazy cat ladies anymore.
16: Oh. Can I get another hint?
1: I understand it's a new world and the binary is outdated, but in general, what is the opposite of ladies?
16: New cat men?
1: Yes, yes. Cat men. This week, the New York Times profiled the growing number of cat dads, and they use that term repeatedly as if there's nothing wrong with it. Cat dads are men who are happy to show pictures of their cats and brag about their cats to anyone who will listen, which is no one.
22: Yeah, wait a minute.
15: Pardon me. I don't like what we're doing here. Now here, I love a cat, but we're saying cat ladies. And then we're calling them cat dads.
22: Exactly.
15: No, we're giving them, they barely take care of human children. No.
1: All right, you object.
22: The point is, when a woman has a cat, she's a childless cat lady.
15: Yes.
22: But when a man has a cat, he instantly becomes a parent,
15: no.
22: A cat dad.
1: You're right, I didn't see the injustice in this.
22: How does that work?
15: Not if injustice.
22: How about childless cat men?
15: Yeah, cat man. And he don't get no thing. It ain't da na na na na na cat man. No. Huh. Cat Batman.
3: One cat, childless cat guy. Is that
15: yes.
3: make you happy?
21: Catman.
3: Catman, profiled by The Times, is a long-distance trucker who replaced his passenger seat in the cab with a cat tree so his two cats could accompany him on his routes.
15: Yes.
3: This is such a predicament for the hitchhikers. Would I rather get a ride with that cat guy or with a murderer?
15: Ain't nowhere to sit. The cat tree got shotgun.
3: That's
15: true. You can hop in the back with these salmon.
3: Now, these guys say the stigma around cat guys being, quote, less dateable is gone now. But this is true. They also all told The Times that they are absolutely still not putting cats in their dating profile pictures. Because they are crazy cat guys, but they're not crazy.
21: Well, how are you going to put a cat in the picture when you've already holding up the fish?
3: Exactly. Well, the fish lures in the cat.
21: That's right.
3: Alzo, how did John do in our quiz?
20: John did great. He got 3 out of 3. Perfect score.
3: All right. Well done, John. Thank you so much for playing.

0: Right now, panel, time for you to answer some questions about this week's news. Faith, this week, the Mamdani administration in New York opened the first of 17 new high-tech public restrooms. Now, these bathrooms have an important feature. After exactly 10 minutes of use, what happens?
1: Rats come out and start chewing the toilet paper.
0: No.
1: Give me a hint.
0: Okay. Well, we've all had this experience sometimes when we've forgotten to lock it.
1: The door opens?
0: The door opens.
1: Oh, the shame.
0: At 10 minutes, no matter what you are doing, the door will open, exposing you to anybody out there. A voice will say at 10 minutes, attention, your time is expired. The door is opening now, and the door opens, whether you want it to or not. And of course, as you are exposed to everyone out there, New York, New York starts blaring on the speakers. You know, start spreading the news.
1: I mean, that's ample time, though. 10 minutes, that's fair.
2: I don't know. Some people's bowels move slower than others.
3: It is, yeah. Prejudice against the IBS community.
2: That's right, yeah. I mean, and not to give too much information, but I have to warm up like an old Chevy when I'm in there.
0: At the opening, when they opened up the first one and he demonstrated them, Mamdani said, quote, too many New Yorkers know what it's like to have nowhere to go, unquote. Mr. Mayor, that is subway elevator erasure.
3: That's right. The problem isn't that people had nowhere to go.
0: Exactly.
3: It's coming out. Yeah.
0: They were going everywhere.
1: Everywhere.
3: We had too many places.

0: Coming up, a Bluff the Listener game 20 years in the making. Call 1-888-WAIT-WAIT-TO-PLAY. We'll be back in a minute with more of Wait, Wait, Don't Tell Me from NPR.
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7: 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From NPR and WBEZ Chicago, this is Wait, Wait, Don't Tell Me, the NPR News Quiz. I'm Alzo Slade. We're playing this week with Josh Gondelman, Faith Saley, and Dulce Sloan. And here again is your host at the Orpheum Theater in Omaha, Nebraska, Peter Sagal.
8: Thank you, Alzo. Thank you, everybody. Thank you so much.
0: Now it is time for the Wait, Wait, Don't Tell Me Bluff, the listener game. Call 1-888-WAIT-WAIT to play our game in the air. Hi, you are on Wait, Wait, Don't Tell Me.
9: Hi, this is Jane in Baltimore.
0: Hey, Jane, I love Baltimore. What do you do there?
9: I am a law student.
0: You are a law student.
9: I am.
0: It's the all law edition of Wait, Wait, Don't Tell Me this week. What kind of law are you studying for?
9: I want to be an immigration lawyer.
0: Oh, wow. You are volunteering for hard duty, my friend.
9: Yes, I'm really in for it.
0: You are. Well, you know what you're getting into, and God bless you for doing it. Well, great to have you with us. You're going to play our game in which you must try to tell truth from fiction. Also, what's the topic?
7: Where do you see yourself in 20 years?
0: Now, anybody can have a 5-year plan, but to know what exactly you'll be doing in 20 years requires either an amazing amount of ambition or absolutely none at all. Our panelists are going to tell you about somebody's new 2-decade goal. Pick the one who's telling the truth. You'll win the weight waiter of your choice in your voicemail. You ready to play?
9: Yes.
0: All right. First, let's hear from Dulce Sloan.
10: Elizabeth Ramirez of Norcross, Georgia, has mastered a rare skill. Unlike most people, she can actually finish her daily to-do list. Not a check the mail, make dinner to-do list, but a mow the lawn, paint a bedroom, and do your taxes in one day to-do list. So naturally, she wanted a bigger challenge. What if she planned out the next 20 years? So at 27 years old, Elizabeth made the most intense to-do list of all time. March 28th, 2029, meet the love of my life on my birthday in London. May 5th, 2033, give birth to twin girls. November 3rd, 2035, open a Subway franchise. Those are the major things in her life, but she even has mundane things like August 5th, 2037, buy aloe for sunburn from beach from last week's trip. Now, we've all heard the phrase, if you want to make God laugh, tell him your plans. Well, this to-do list must be a comedy special.
0: A woman lays out everything she's going to do pretty much every day for the next 20 years. Your next story of someone's plans for 2046 comes from Josh Gondelman.
11: This October, two friends from Newcastle-upon-Tyne, England, will commence an undertaking that has never been completed before, one they believe could take them 2 decades. It's not a medical breakthrough or an artistic achievement. The pair has set out to be the first people in history to finish the world's most complicated board game. The Campaign for North Africa, a World War II strategy game, requires an estimated 1,500 hours to complete, making Grand Theft Auto look like a round of tic-tac-toe. The game has over 1,000 pieces, including one for German General Erwin Rommel, who doesn't show up in most family board games for obvious reasons. There's even a penalty if the player controlling the Italian army doesn't have enough water for their troops to boil pasta. They say America runs on Duncan, but apparently Mussolini ran on Bucatini. Purcell and Tager plan to spend 5 hours a week on their fake war until they're done, meaning they'll wrap up in about 20 years, 4 times longer than the actual war lasted. They're confident they'll do it, even though the only other board game they've ever played together is Risk, and they didn't finish that. Devoting so much energy to a board game may seem like an elaborate, old-fashioned way to spend time, but what's more 2026 than starting a forever war in the Middle East for no reason?
0: Two young men set out to be the first people ever to complete a board game, which will last 20 years. Your last story of a 4-by-5-year plan comes from Faith Saley.
12: Anne Berzin and Heidi Simmons spent their honeymoon in Greece, where they had the best cheese of their lives, a sheep's milk variety on the Isle of Lesbos. The cheese made them feel incredible. It made them stronger, happier, and only just a little bit farty. Anne even attributes the cheese with helping her hit the high notes in I Will Always Love You at karaoke. This cheese is amazing. Then they came home to Brattleboro, Vermont, with a cheese starter and a plan. They're curing a cheese that will take 2 decades to reach perfection. The brides, both in their 30s, believe the cheese, which they're calling lesbian Gouda, is, quote, kind of magical. So they intend to smoke, drink, and get unsterile tattoos until they dive into the cheese in their 50s. By then, we'll be through menopause, Anne predicts. All that good bacteria in the lesbian Gouda will purge our hard-living sins, Heidi says. And like cheese, we'll just get sharper with age.
0: So, somebody has planned out the next 20 years. Is it from Dulce Sloan, a woman who simply has decided what she's going to do every day until 2046? From Josh Gondelman, two guys who have decided to start playing a board game so complex that if they do manage to finish it, it will take 20 years. Or from Faith Saley, two women who have decided to guarantee their future health, wealth, and happiness by aging a piece of cheese for 2 decades. Which of these is the real long-term plan we found in the week's news?
9: Well, I would like for it to be C, but I think B sounds most likely.
0: So the second story, that was from Josh Gondelman about the board game. Well, to bring you the real story, we spoke to a reporter who covered it.
13: Campaign for North Africa is really more about logistics and record-keeping than it is really about playing and having fun.
0: That was Victor Mather. He's a reporter on the Express Desk at the New York Times who covered the story of the two men about to play the very, very, very long board game. Congratulations, Janie. You got it right.
14: You
0: earned a point for Josh for simply telling the truth in a charming way. And you've won our prize, the voice of anyone you might choose in your voicemail. Congratulations and good luck with your studies.
9: Thank you.
0: Thank you. Take care.
15: Is it any wonder I've got too much time on my hands?
0: And now the game we call Not My Job. 3 years ago, 92,000 people packed into Memorial Stadium at the University of Nebraska to watch a volleyball game, setting a world record for the biggest crowd ever to see a women's athletic event. And at that game, just about ending his amazing tenure as coach of that team, was John Cook. He led the team for 25 seasons, won 4 national championships with them, and is now a co-owner and manager of the Omaha Supernovas of the Major League Volleyball. He joins us now. John Cook, welcome to Wait, Wait, Don't Tell Me.
14: Well, thank you for having me.
0: I'm going to admit that I'm one of those people who did not know what a big deal Cornhuskers volleyball was until that amazing event that was covered nationally at Memorial Stadium. So what was that like for you to be out there with your players in front of that many people?
14: It was surreal walking out and seeing 92,000 and three.
0: Oh.
14: I think the three people are right up there that made the three.
0: This is true.
14: Yeah.
0: I read that it was 90,000 and three, and I was like, I bet he's going to correct me.
14: So, because everywhere I go, the three people that made over 92,000, they say, we were the three.
0: Really?
14: So
0: is that like a thing?
14: Everywhere I go.
0: Really?
14: Everywhere I go,
7: wait,
14: yeah.
7: And they're here right now.
0: They are.
14: I think they're up right
0: they
14: there.
0: They just follow wherever he goes.
14: Yeah. So, it was surreal. It was just like an out-of-body experience, and it was a magical night and a great celebration for women's sports.
0: How did you, of course, I mean, amazing. The record was set here in Nebraska. How did you prepare your players for that enormous crowd?
14: I just reminded them, it's volleyball, pass that spike. Andy Jackson, who's a current senior right now,
0: yeah.
14: They asked her earlier in the year, about that same question you just asked me, and she said, I don't remember because I blacked out. And I think most of them blacked out, so it was...
0: I've always noticed when I watch volleyball that after every point, win or lose the point, the women all gather into a little huddle. I'm not quite sure what they're saying, but I assume that day they were all getting together and going, man, that's a lot of people. Well,
14: yeah.
0: Every time.
14: Yeah.
0: Yeah. What do they say? I've always wondered.
14: I don't know.
0: Really?
14: Yeah.
0: Every point, all the players get together, little huddle, break, go back, next point.
14: I know,
0: you don't know what they're saying.
14: I know the most common thing we try to get them to say is, hey, next point. Let's win the next point.
0: Right.
14: So that's, but who knows what else goes on in there.
0: Do you ever work?
14: They might be talking about who's up in the stands and what, football players there. And
0: yeah. Do you ever wonder if they were, talking about you?
14: No.
0: Like, they all get together
14: No.
0: He has some spinach in his teeth. You see that? Yeah, don't tell him. So you, we understand, were yourself a basketball player when you were a younger man, and then you became, as one of your first jobs, a basketball coach. And the story we've heard, part of your legend, is that they said, okay, you also got to coach volleyball, and you had no idea and had to go read a book about volleyball.
14: That is a true story.
0: Right. So you were coaching all these different sports, but obviously you went on to become a legend in volleyball. Why volleyball? Why was that your sport that you decided?
14: Volleyball's in the fall, so the first sport to start a school. And we went to the state championship the first year.
0: Yeah.
14: So the school went crazy, and I'm like, wow, I must know what I'm doing in volleyball.
0: Right.
14: No, I have a saying, the longer I coach, the less I know, and I kept learning so much later in my career because everything changes all the time, so you have to be a great learner, and there's days I felt like I didn't know anything what I was talking about or doing, so.
0: Right. Now, you were famous for being a very sort of quiet presence on the sidelines. You were not one of those coaches who ran up and down yelling, right? Was that like a conscious choice to, like, you're just going to sit there and let the game go?
14: That's what I was trying to do because I had to try to – I was more relaxed there. But in about 2015, coaches started getting up in volleyball. It became a thing. And so everybody told me, you need to get up and run around on the sideline. Well, we lost 2 matches in a row for the first time.
0: Really?
14: Yeah. And my the captain came and told me, she goes, you need to sit down.
0: Really?
14: Kelly Hunter. And we won 34 straight in a national championship.
0: Really?
14: Yeah, and that's a true story. They know.
0: Kelly, I love it.
14: Kelly
0: love
14: Hunter.
0: It.
7: I think what they said in that huddle was coach needs to sit his ass down.
0: Yeah, exactly. Right.
16: I knew the legend of Cornhusker volleyball, but today I was on the flight here, and people were talking about last night's match, and I've never heard volleyball in an airplane before. But people, they were so excited, like someone hadn't seen it and someone else was catching them up. It was like Game of Thrones finale level. excitement. It was really cool.
0: Do you have obnoxious guys calling into sports radio? Like, yeah, I don't think that woman could set a spike on the railroad. You know what I mean?
14: I'll give you an example. The last couple of weeks, one of their star players hasn't been playing well. So yeah. there was articles in the paper,
0: no.
14: and everybody's online. What's going on? She's not playing very well. They put so much pressure here. They're, you know, it's great. There's all these crowds, but there's a lot of pressure.
0: Sure.
14: And so, yes, they're under the limelight. And sometimes when they're not playing well, they feel like, and I felt this way as a coach, when we lost, I felt like I let the whole state of Nebraska down.
0: Right.
14: And that's how it feels here.
0: Yeah,
14: but it's special.
0: Yeah, fortunately, there's not a lot of people here, so it's not. Oh, come now. How many people live in Nebraska? 90,003.
7: 92,000.
0: Thank you.
17: You can't boo him for your population. I need to get out of here and make more people.
14: Dulcie, I want to party with you.
0: Yo.
7: Well, hey, if you party with Dulcie, you will be up running around like a chicken in your head.
17: Oh, yeah, ain't no coaching for the bench, coach.
0: Well, John Cook, it is an honor to talk to you here in Omaha, and we have invited you for a little competition of our own. It's a game that we are calling
7: Bump, Set, Spike.
0: So, okay. You are familiar, of course, with bump and set and spike from volleyball, basic moves, so we thought we'd ask you about three different bumps, sets, and spikes. Answer two out of three questions correctly, and you'll win our prize for one of our listeners, the voice of anyone they might choose for their voicemail. Also, who is Coach John Cook playing for?
7: Autumn Crane Buckman of Omaha, Nebraska.
0: Awesome. Obviously a fan. All right, you ready to do this?
14: Let's do it.
0: First up is bump. Now, the bumps are a birthday tradition in the UK. That's what it's called, the bumps. And when they do the bumps, friends and family of the birthday celebrant do what to them? Is it A, bang them on the floor for each year of their life? B, roll them physically down the road to the nearest pub? Or C, just take them to a dermatologist to remove any odd bumps?
14: I'm going to say A.
0: You're going to say A, to bounce them on the floor for each year they've been alive. That's right.
14: Yeah.
0: Bump, bump, bump, bump. All right. That's very good. Now we're going to move on to set. The set of the movie The Godfather has become legendary. And if you were visiting that set way back when, you might have seen which of these. A, actors wearing cue cards on their clothes because Marlon Brando refused to memorize his lines. B, Francis Ford Coppola, the director, himself acting out each character in each scene while the real actors were forced to watch him. Or C, Angelo DiCarlo, a real mobster, just standing in the set and either nodding or shaking his head at every mafia thing.
14: I guess it must be A.
0: It is A. Yep. So Marlon Brando said it wasn't that he couldn't memorize his lines. He said that if he did memorize his lines, he wouldn't sound natural in the way that a normal person would. So,
17: what?
0: That's, you know, so
17: such
0: he, that's what he said. So, he couldn't deliver them in a natural way in the way he could reading them off Robert Duvall's suit jacket. So, all right, you got two right. Of course, we're going to finish with spike, the finishing move. Police often use road spikes, right, to stop fleeing cars. But even seasoned officers were surprised when a woman trying to escape them in a car in Utah did what? A, stopped the car, stole the road spikes, and took them home to keep birds off her windowsill. B, stopped the car and put up a sign, extreme tire damage, do not back up. Or C, ran over the spikes, then while in a standoff with police, called AAA to come replace her damaged tires.
14: I'm thinking C. Is it? We'll go C.
0: It was C.
17: Yeah.
0: She was arrested before AAA could come fix her car. Also, how did John Cook do on our quiz?
7: Coach stays undefeated. 3 out of 3.
0: John Cook is the general manager of the Omaha Supernovas, the world's leading professional volleyball team, and the former head coach of the Nebraska Cornhuskers. John Cook, thank you so much for joining us. Give it up for your very own Coach Cook. In just a minute, we iron some things out in our listener limerick challenge game. Call 1-888-WAIT-WAIT to join us on the air. We'll be back in a minute with more of Wait Wait Don't Tell Me from NPR.
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7: 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From NPR and WBEZ Chicago, this is Wait, Wait, Don't Tell Me, the NPR News Quiz. I'm Alzo Slade. We're playing this week with Dulce Sloan, Faith Salee, and Josh Gondelman. And here again is your host at the Orpheum Theater in Omaha, Nebraska, Peter Sagal.
0: Thank you, Alzo. Thank you, everybody. In just a minute, it's the one remaining competition in America that nobody cares enough to bet on. It's the Listener Limerick Challenge. If you'd like to play, give us a call at 1-888-WAIT-WAIT. That's 1-888-924-8924. Right now, panel, some more questions for you from the week's news. Josh, this week the Washington Post held a debate among their staff and published it. It's about whether or not it's okay to show up to a job interview with what?
16: With iced coffee.
0: Exactly right. We understand you're a big iced coffee drinker yourself.
16: I am a big iced coffee drinker.
0: So did you get it on your iced coffee news alert?
16: Yeah, that's right. The Dunkin' app was like, we're mobilizing you. We need you to sign a petition.
0: So this question started on TikTok, where a corporate recruiter put up a post saying, do not walk into an interview with an iced coffee or worse, an iced latte. But why not? Well, one, it's unprofessional, and two, it gives you horrible breath for the post-interview goodbye kiss.
12: Specifically, they were upset about the sweating on the coffee, and because it would cause a clammy handshake, and the ice would make noise.
0: Exactly,
12: and there'd be
0: a little ring
12: people?
0: On the table. Well, there is a plus side. It shows the potential employers what kind of employee you would be, which is an employee who's going to spill an iced coffee on their lap in the middle of the interview.
16: This is nothing. People will just say anything on TikTok. People will have a TikTok that's like, having a dream is the same as reading a book. And then a million people will be like, that's right, I do think that. And you're like, no, it's just because someone says it on TikTok and gets a lot of response doesn't mean that it's true and doesn't mean it's news.
17: No, I just thought when you went to a job interview, it's no food, no drinks, and you have real pants on. Like, I thought that's what we were doing.
12: That's right.
17: And depending on what the job is, your shirt is a certain level of low cut. Other than that...
0: Yeah, no coffee.
16: I've always gone by that rule.
0: Dulce, a new emo album that came out Wednesday is getting unanimously great reviews, but who put out this album?
17: Josh Gondelman is right there. Why would you ask me this question?
16: Are
0: you engaging in stereotypes, Dulce?
16: You're
0: okay, fine.
16: Me.
7: But Josh, you know the answer, don't you?
16: I probably know the answer.
7: Yes.
17: Thank you, Alzo. Okay, is it because we are surprised that this particular individual put out this album?
0: It's more of an institution that put out the album. I'll give you a hint.
17: Okay.
0: It's the perfect thing to listen to while drinking a Frosty.
17: Wendy's?
16: I did not know that, actually.
17: Is this like when SpongeBob put out the Yellow album?
0: Sort of.
17: Okay.
0: The new compilation is called Songs to Listen to in a Wendy's Parking Lot, and it features... And it features songs like, and these are all real, "She Said She Didn't Want Fries," and "The Best Combo Meal on the Worst Night of My Life." It's really, it's good. It's like good
16: music. You
0: know what?
16: Is there one that's like, "Your square corners poked out of my round bun"?
0: Go on.
16: That's all I had, really. I don't think that's all they had.
17: Honestly, shout out to the 45-year-old intern
0: who came up with this.
17: That got them to put out this album.
0: Now, of course, now that they're all emo, instead of a Happy Meal, Wendy's is offering a What's the Point meal. And the album art is great. It's the classic picture of Wendy from the logo. You've seen it many times, but now she's dressed like her dad just doesn't understand her anymore.
16: Her red hair is just bangs covering both of her
0: eyes. Exactly, yeah.

0: Coming up, it's Lightning Fill in the Blank, but first it's a game where you have to listen for the rhyme. If you'd like to play on air, call or leave a message at 1-888-WAIT-WAIT. That's 1-888-924-8924. You can see us most weeks back home at the Studebaker Theater in downtown Chicago. You can always catch us on the road, too. We'll be in Kalamazoo, Michigan on October 22nd. And our first show ever in Normal, Illinois is on November 12th. For tickets and information to all our live shows, go to nprpresents.org. Hi, you're on Wait, Wait, Don't Tell Me.
1: Hi, Peter. This is Katie Bell from Kittering, Maine.
0: Hey, Katie Bell from Kittering, Maine. How are you?
1: I'm doing well.
2: Katie, are you a lawyer?
1: I wish. That's funny.
3: Nothing makes you feel like you just said something funny, like when someone goes, That's funny.
4: Yeah.
5: That's how, like, old comics laugh at a joke. They're like, that's hilarious.
3: It really
5: like,
3: is.
6: Katie's already won.
0: Yeah? So, Katie, we are delighted to have you. Alzo Slade is going to perform for you three news-related limericks with a last word or phrase missing from each. If you can fill in that last word or phrase, of course, you'll win a prize. Do it two times out of three. Ready to go?
1: Ready as I'll ever be.
0: All right, here we go. Here's your first limerick.
7: Roderi sends my heart a flutter, but bringing it home makes me shudder. I am taking a chance with this shoved down my pants. I just came back from France smuggling.
1: Butter?
0: Butter! Yes, butter! This week, the Wall Street Journal reported on the growing number of Americans going to France and trying to bring butter home as a souvenir. It's never, though, been harder to be a butter smuggler, a term which, despite what you are all thinking right now, is a person who smuggles butter. So we all know French butter is better, it's got a higher fat content, and of course it speaks more languages than American butter. And it's a real thoughtful gift, too, for your friends back here. You know that thing that you like because it tastes fresh from the farm? Well, it just spent the last 9 hours stuffed in my carry-on. Enjoy!
3: Honestly, still less of a chance of giving you diarrhea than anything in America.
0: Exactly
3: right now.
0: True. All right, here's your next limerick.
7: With creases, my clothing is sprinkled. Still, I strut around with a twinkle. I'm tired of requiring a boatload of ironing. It's hip to wear clothes that are
1: wrinkled.
0: Yes! Good news, slobs of the world. Ironing is out. Wrinkles are in. All the fancy clothing brands are selling pre-wrinkled items like Totem's $500 crinkled gauze tank top and Prada's $700 My Hotel Room Doesn't Have a Steamer shirt. According to the stylists, it's all about being intentional. No, I didn't spill coffee on my pants. I intentionally poured it there. Between this and the no hair brushing trend, looking disheveled has never been more on trend. You're basically telling the world, I don't play by your rules. Also, I fell asleep on the way here.
3: Never before have I so fully understood the meaning of the term news I can use.
0: Yes.
3: This is huge for me.
0: No, honey, this is fashionable.
5: I haven't ironed clothes in a long time, mainly because a lot of my clothes will melt.
0: That's a problem.
5: You think these pants can withstand the heat of an iron? Then no, you dry them with a hope and you lay them out with a dream. You cannot.
3: Dream big.
5: No.
0: Here we go. Here is your last limerick.
7: I am giving this Amtrak full rein, 'cause I'm done with how airports constrain. So I'm going back to the clickety-clack in my own private car on a...
1: My dad would love this. Train.
0: Yes, train. Great news. Private train cars are back. Who hasn't wanted to travel across the country like the body of a dead president?
2: So it's not just first class. It's your own car.
0: It's your own car. These are private, high-end, fancy train cars. They got lounges. They have full dining rooms.
2: Do you have a valet?
0: Presumably.
2: Mm-hmm.
0: And the people who own them or are renting them attach them to the back of Amtrak passenger cars. It's like old school luxury travel, how they did it 100 years ago. But remember, no matter how high-end your train car is, the bathroom is still going to be out of order.
5: I want to do, because like, I'd always wanted to do, because I grew up watching, you know, PBS and seeing Agatha Christie and Hercule Poirot.
2: You want to murder somebody in one of those.
4: Most people.

0: Exactly.
1: Also, how did Katie do on our quiz?
2: Katie Bell did great. She got 3 out of 3. Perfect score.
1: Congratulations.
3: Yay, I'm thrilled.
1: Yay.
3: Yay.
0: Thank you, Katie.
3: Thank you.
1: Bye-bye.

0: Now on to our final game, Lightning Fill in the Blank. Each of our players will have 60 seconds in which to answer as many fill-in-the-blank questions as they can. Each correct answer is worth 2 points. Alzo, can you give us the scores?
1: Of course. Dulce and Faith are knotted up at 2, and Josh is in the lead with 3.
0: All right. Okay, we'll pick Dulce to go first. The clock will start when I begin your first question. Fill in the blank. On Thursday, dozens of UN delegates walked out in protest during a speech by Israeli Prime Minister blank.
2: Netanyahu.
0: Right. This week, Hurricane Polo briefly became a category blank storm.
2: 5?
0: Yes. Following predictions that it may end all human life, most Americans say they want more regulation of blank.
2: AI.
0: Right. This week, a British man attempting to throw a bag of drugs into a prison was repeatedly thwarted by blank.
2: The wind?
0: No, by the fact that he couldn't throw it high enough to get it over the wall. The estate of beloved singer blank accused her own nephew of extortion.
2: Dolly Parton!
0: Yes, on Thursday, coffee giant blank announced it was closing over 200 locations.
2: Starbucks!
0: Yes. Ooh. This week, New Hampshire's Concord Public Library suspended late fees for return books, so a man there blanked.
2: Fainted?
0: No, he returned a magazine that was 130 years overdue.
2: Did he check it out?
0: Yeah.
3: Nosferatu of Concord, New Hampshire.
0: The September 1894 issue of Century Illustrated Monthly Magazine.
2: Century Illustrated?
0: Yeah, that's the one with the centerfold of the fully dressed woman. could be checked out for 1 week, making the magazine approximately 48,000 days overdue for a fine of $12,000. But now it's been returned in the grace period, which is great news for that other patron who has had it on hold for 115 years. Alzo, how did Dulce do in our quiz?
1: She did all right. She got 5 right for 10 more points, total 12, and the lead.
0: All right, so Faith, you're up next. Please fill in the blank. On Wednesday, Chinese leader blank arrived in the U.S. for a summit and a state dinner.
4: Xi
0: Jinping. On Monday, Paramount reached a settlement to clear the way for their merger with blank.
4: Warner Brothers.
0: Right. On Monday, a new flu shot developed using blank began its countrywide rollout.
4: DNA.
0: Close enough, mRNA. This week, movie star Taylor Lautner and his wife, Taylor Lautner, welcomed their new baby named blank.
4: Taylor Lautner.
0: No, named Lenny Taylor Lautner.
4: So close.
0: This week, food delivery app blank agreed to pay $131 million to underpaid New York employees.
4: DoorDash.
0: Right. 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
4: Taylor Swift.
0: Right. This week, police in the UK sentenced a man to 9 months in prison after he was charged with driving while drunk and also driving while blank.
4: Underwater.
0: No, he was arrested for driving while drunk and also driving while blind. Police say they suspected the man was drunk when they saw him swerving between lanes on the highway, but after pulling him over, they also discovered that he was almost completely blind. They were like, sir, do you have any idea how fast you were going? And he's like, no, I was hoping you'd tell me.
3: You have to be so drunk to start driving when you're blind.
0: Yeah, I know. Also, how did Faith do in our quiz?
1: She also got 5 right for 10 more points, total of 12, and now she's tied for the lead with Dulce.
0: All right, so how many does Josh need to win?
1: Josh, you need 5 to win, buddy.
5: Thank you.
0: All right.
1: You're welcome.
4: Do this.
0: Here we go, Josh. This is for the game. In a speech to the UN, the president of blank said he would never bow his head to Trump.
5: Canada?
0: No, although a good guess. Could have been a lot of people. Yeah. It was Iran in this case. On Monday, an issue with telecom lines led to thousands of blanks being canceled or delayed. Oh, hush now.
3: I guess I got to say it. Flights?
0: Yes. On Wednesday, NASA announced their next collaborative rocket launch with space company blank.
5: SpaceX?
0: Right. According to Bloomberg, people are turning to blank to help them quit vaping.
5: Smoking cigarettes?
0: Exactly right.

0: On Wednesday, disgraced film producer Blank was sentenced to another 15 years in prison.
1: Harvey Weinstein.
0: Right. On Tuesday, fast food giant Blank announced it would be adding new high-protein items to its menu.
1: McDonald's?
0: Right. This week, a man in Florida was able to successfully avoid injury after he was attacked by a crab that was Blank.
1: Wielding a knife.
0: Yes, exactly right.
2: It's true.
0: True. This man and his dog were both startled when a crab holding a knife came after them while they were out on a walk. Fortunately, the man was able to pick up the crab and move it away safely. Big mistake, though, because that crab is definitely coming back with a gun. Also, did Josh do well enough to win?
3: He absolutely did. 6 right, 12 more points, total of 15. Josh wins.
0: Bravo, Josh. In just a minute, we're going to ask our panelists to predict, after the George Lucas Museum for Narrative Art, what will be the next new museum to capture the nation's imagination. 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Doug Berman, benevolent overlord. Philip Gotica writes our limericks. Our public address announcer is Paul Friedman. Our ops manager is Jasira Vardak. Thanks to the staff and crew here at the magnificent Orpheum Theater in downtown Omaha. BJ Lederman composed our theme. Our program is produced by Jennifer Mills, Miles Gornbos, and Lillian King. Special thanks this week to Blythe Robertson, Janie Hoffman, and Dom Banis. Peter Gwynn is our corn husker. Emma Choi is our vibe curator. Technical directions from Lorna White, with special thanks this week to Travis Hagen. Our CFO is Colin Miller. Our production manager is Robert Newhouse. Our senior producer is Ian Chellog. The executive producer of Wait, Wait, Don't Tell Me is Mr. Michael Danforth. Now, panel, what will be the next new museum? Dulce Sloan.
2: The anti-museum, where they collect everything colonizers stole and gave them back to their countries of origin.
0: Whoa. Josh Gondelman.
1: The George R.R. Martin Museum, which will be incredibly popular, even if the final story remains unfinished.
0: And Faith Saley.
4: The Museum of Extinct Experiences, where you go to rewind videotapes, make phone calls to people you didn't text first, and sit in a Chrysler with the windows rolled up while your dad chain smokes.
3: And if any of that happens, panel, we'll ask you about it on Wait, Wait, Don't Tell
0: Thank
3: Me.
0: Thank you, Alzo Slade. Thanks also to Dulce Sloan, Josh Gondelman, and Faith Saley. Special thanks to Ian Vosberg, Sandy Carstens, and everyone at Nebraska Public Media. Thanks to our fabulous audience who came out to see us in Omaha. Thanks to all of you for listening wherever you might be. I'm Peter Sagal. We'll see you next week. This is NPR.
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7: Stardate September 27th. If you're searching for life on another world, you don't want to find life that's hitchhiked from Earth. But preventing contamination isn't easy. Over the past few decades, we've identified quite a few worlds in the outer solar system that could be habitable. These worlds are coated with frozen water, but they could have oceans of liquid water below the crust. Those oceans could supply the minerals and the energy needed for life, so scientists are especially interested in them. But they want to make sure that any life they find really is native. So every mission to these worlds goes through a careful process of sterilization. But building and launching a spacecraft requires hands-on contact by hundreds of people. They build the instruments, assemble the spacecraft, test it and attach it to its booster. Much of the work is done in high-level clean rooms. Along the way, the spacecraft and its components may be cleaned with chemicals, baked at high temperatures, or zapped with radiation, all to prevent earthly bugs from catching a ride. One especially interesting target is Enceladus, a moon of Saturn. It has a buried ocean, but some of its water shoots into space. Some of it falls back onto the surface, perhaps making it easier to find native life on this icy world. Saturn is close to the right of our own moon in early evening. It looks like a bright star. It'll stay close to the moon all night. You can follow us on social media and through our website, stardate.org. For the McDonald Observatory, I'm Billy Henry.
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0: Live from NPR News in Washington, I'm Louise Schiavone. Five men have been arrested on suspicion of planning to attack a British airbase used by the U.S. military in the Iran war. NPR's Kristen Wright reports authorities have not named the suspects.
1: British police arrested the five men after reports of three suspicious vehicles heading toward the base. The men are suspected of plotting to carry out a terrorist attack involving explosives at RAF Fairford in western England, about 100 miles from London. The U.S. Air Force uses the Royal Air Force Base for defensive operations against Iran and deploys large bombers to launch limited strikes in the war. President Trump told reporters the suspects were looking to do big damage and had been watched for a long time. American troops have used the base for decades under an agreement dating back to the 1950s. Kristen Wright, NPR News.
0: A little more than a month away from midterm elections, trend watchers are following favorability ratings for signs of how the outcomes will affect the political balance of power. NPR's Mara Liasson tells us it doesn't appear either party is poised to glide into victory in the U.S. Senate.
2: There is some good news for Republicans in some Senate races. And Senate races often depend more on candidate quality than the national political environment. So in Michigan and Maine and New Hampshire, you see Republicans with pretty strong candidates holding their own. Susan Collins, the incumbent in Maine, Mike Rogers in Michigan, John Sununu in New Hampshire. Those races are in states that Democrats should be the favorites, but they're struggling in all three of them. All three of those races are considered toss-ups. And remember, the Democrats need to net four pickups to take back control of the Senate.
0: NPR's Mara Liasson. In Hawaii, Hurricane Nolo continues to move away from the island chain. The storm has now become a major hurricane with wind speeds topping 111 miles an hour. But as Hawaii Public Radio's Bill Dorman reports, the increasing wind speeds are not causing major damage.
3: Nolo's growing intensity has pushed it to a Category 3 hurricane. But it's moved far enough south of Hawaii that it's not bearing down on the main island chain. The storm's impacts are lingering. Strong and gusty winds are whipping across several islands, especially Maui and Hawaii Island. That's knocked out power to several thousand people, and floodwaters have swept through some areas. Even so, the storm did not cause as much damage as feared. Hurricane Nolo is expected to reach its peak intensity Monday, even further from Hawaii's shores. For NPR News, I'm Bill Dorman in Honolulu.
0: Drenching rain continued to saturate shorelines in the northeastern U.S. today. Another round of flooding hit low-lying areas of New York and New Jersey and led to power outages in multiple northeastern states. A falling tree in Brooklyn killed a New York Housing Authority worker. Travel by land and air has been disrupted. This is NPR News in Washington. Chinese pandas Ping Ping and Fu Shuang are now at Zoo Atlanta, having traveled from Chengdu in southwestern China aboard a specialized FedEx Panda Express. It's part of a new agreement between the U.S. and Chinese governments. The loan of pandas is part of China's global diplomacy program. The name of the male, Ping Ping, means peaceful. The female's name, Fu Shuang, means double happiness. These pandas will stay for 10 years.